0: that he would have done. He would have commissioned a tomb for himself at Saqqara, somewhere near maybe the royal cemetery.
1: A colossal task, given the extent of the site.
0: It stretches for approximately 6.5 kilometers, and it's wide by 1.5 kilometers. So it is a large area, but not so much when you think about 3,000 years of funerary activity on that particular spot.
1: All the mysteries surrounding this civilization keep fascinating all archaeologists, especially since Napoleon Bonaparte's campaign in Egypt at the turn of the 19th century.
2: This was a particularly shaped kingdom. It's often said that Egypt has four colors. It is built around the Nile, which is blue and surrounded by green oases. Then there's the ochre desert and the blue sky above. So it's like a microcosm where an extremely brilliant civilization developed, with the pharaohs holding a special position.
1: Imhotep was not a pharaoh, but he was so renowned and influential that he ended up being considered a god. Today, this genial architect is indeed the main focus of everyone's attention.

0: On the day following the discovery of the mummy with a stick, radiology specialist Bassem Gehad comes to Gizir El Munir with his high-tech equipment. This medical technology is typically used to detect bone fractures through X-ray scans, but in our case, it will enable the Egyptologists to unlock the mysteries of the mummy without so much as touching its linen bandages. The machine is handled with the utmost care. The workers slip into the sarcophagus and carefully catch the mummy, which weighs under 10 kilos.
1: Easy there, be careful.
0: The last people to touch it were the priests who laid it here several thousand years ago. Enormous patience and precaution is required to take it to the place where it will be analyzed.
2: It looks like the mummy in the movies that scare people.
0: The mummy is meticulously swaddled in linen bandages, proof of all the care bestowed on the deceased by his or her relatives, in order to make sure they would enjoy a wonderful afterlife. Imhotep's body was also most certainly embalmed. Such a privilege was reserved for the nobles and the royal family in the Old Kingdom. But this particular mummy is from a later period than the grand architects. They're 2,000 years apart.
2: When I look at the style of mummification, it's for sure, it's dated to the late period. This is the style of mummification in 500 BC, which could be the 26th dynasty. Exactly the same draping, the same covering.
0: Who is the person that lies buried here? Why is there a stick? Those are only two of the questions Ihawas would like to find answers to.
2: They put this mummy inside with this stick, because this person maybe was an overseer. He was the leader of some of the workmen, and this is the style of holding a stick.
0: The scanner may help him solve part of the mystery. The first X-ray scan was performed on an Egyptian mummy in 1896. Since then, the technology has evolved greatly, even if the principle remains the same. A machine emits X-rays that go through the object scanned, and the image is printed on a plate known as a detector. X-rays go through certain types of matter, like a mummy's bandages, but they're stopped by the bones, which can therefore be seen in the X-ray images. And then, just like a forensic expert, the radiologist can scrutinize the mummy's secrets. In this particular case, the X-ray scan will reveal a completely unexpected story.
2: Regular, is it?
3: Female.
2: Female, hey!
3: Now from the pelvis here, we have this very wide angle that is identical for a woman.
2: For a woman, yes.
3: Yeah, if it's like narrow angle, it's a man. But this is a really wide angle. She might give birth as well.
0: The scanner has just revealed some amazing news. Contrary to what Zaihawas thought upon seeing the stick, this is a woman's mummy. It's the first discovery of this kind the archaeologist has ever made. He wants to find out more.
2: From the teeth, can we find out the age of death?
3: Yep.
2: How old?
3: We just checked the eruption of teeth in both the mandibula and the maxilla, and she has all the wisdom teeth, meaning that she exceeds 20 or 23 years, but then she lost one of these wisdom teeth, meaning that she exceeds almost 30 to 35 years.
2: 30 means she died early.
3: Early, she was young when she died, like she was like a, just becoming an adult and then she died.
0: But no cause of death can be defined through the deceased woman's bones. Her skeleton is in perfect condition. The only clue is that missing tooth. Let's not forget that something that is harmless nowadays could prove fatal 2,500 years ago.
3: There was no antibiotics or something like this. So even if she lost one of the teeth that is here, this could be one of the reasons. If she lost one teeth, then any infection could go directly to the blood.
0: The young woman could have been killed by an infection. That's an important piece of information that can help Zaihawas better understand her story. But he's still intrigued by the presence of the stick.
2: Oh, it was used. It's sycamore. Sycamore type of wood.
0: Why was this stick placed in the tomb? Was it a device to help her walk? Or something completely different, like a stick of symbolic power that was placed next to a priestess? The unprecedented find inspires multiple hypotheses, and Zaihawas can't tell for sure which one is right.
2: When I first looked inside the sarcophagus and I saw the stick, I was sure that this is a mummy of a man. Because a stick means power. Power for a pharaoh or an important man. Then I thought that this could be an overseer of the workmen. But now, why we have this stick inside and beside the mummy? It's a mystery to me.
0: Even if this woman was buried over 2,500 years ago without leaving many clues as to the cause of her death, the analysis performed by the archaeologists does unveil part of the mystery. We know it's the mummy of a woman. Maybe she was a priestess with her intriguing stick. If the dead woman's identity is a mystery, one thing is for sure. She was a member of an elite that was able to afford a luxurious grave. Nobles and viziers like Imhotep, who was a top politician, were also probably buried in imposing sarcophagi. But not everyone in the Egyptian society was as lucky. This morning, the excavation team made a surprising discovery right in the sand. It seems to be a rudimentary grave. A modest reed coffin. Fragile though it may seem, this plant has crossed millennia with no difficulty. No one could have imagined that reed stalks had been laid here several thousand years ago. And they might still be protecting someone's bones.
1: Dedicated to killing Nazis. That's what we volunteered for.
4: Guy Martin going for a piece of history. How much further can he go?
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0: Afaf Waba is an archaeologist and osteologist. She has just arrived to analyze the coffin. In the previous season, she examined an astonishing grave containing two skeletons intertwined. She eventually pieced together the moving story of the coffin's occupants. They weren't lovers, but a mother and her son buried together. Today, she hopes to once again be able to find clues about the Egyptians of ancient times. This reed coffin is situated only a few meters from the luxurious stone sarcophagus of the mummy with the stick that was found a few days earlier. Even though they were neighbors in eternity, these two people had certainly belonged to two different worlds.
12: It touched me a lot. I will tell you why. Now I am taking you to another different quality and different social class than you saw already in Shaft 42 with the stick mummy. The other one is high official, and this is very poor individual. And both of them have the same hope to have that chance to keep their body inside a good container, which is the coffin, to have a better life in afterlife. And this poor one, his only chance is through this.
13: The plated reed coffins found indicate that some people were buried in pseudo-coffins. For those who couldn't pay for a proper tomb, a type of coffin was designed that they could afford.
0: Preserving their bodies after death was imperative for ancient Egyptians, regardless of social background. This coffin and the human remains in it will provide plenty of information about the people of Egypt, because little is known about the lower classes of that civilization.
12: We know more about their diet, what kind of food they eat, and what kind of occupation, what kind of work they did from their muscle attachment in their bones, their pathology. So we know if they have a better, good life, easy life, or tough life from their bones.
0: The top part of the grave is removed because the reed stalks collapsed into the coffin. And then, there's the body. In exactly the same position it was buried thousands of years ago. It is a moving discovery.
12: As for the burial orientation, north to south, the skull at north, and the burial position, she is in a loosely flexed position like this, not a tightly, and laying in her left side like this, facing east.
0: A typical position in the Old Kingdom, the period in which Imhotep lived. For all we know, the person who was buried here might have crossed paths with the architect. That's why any discovery like this one takes us one step closer to the vizier and enables us to better imagine the society in which he lived.
12: This is a treasure, really. I mean it. Because in the other sites, when we have one or two burials from Old Kingdom, this is big, big thing. Now we have like more than 80 intact burials from the Old Kingdom. Belong to different social classes.
0: For thousands of years, the spiritual appeal of this necropolis attracted thousands of Egyptians wishing to be buried at this mythical place. Which is why Gizir el-Mudir holds such an incredible wealth of remains, especially human remains. Afafwaba unveils the secrets of this tomb.
12: From the skull, I can see the glabella, which is this area in here. This area in here can tell me she's a woman. The man more robust and more, this, the glabella is more big, this area in here, and also the eminence of the mandible more square. The woman is more pointed and more delicate. But this, we have to wait to look in the lab for the pelvis, which come in the first place to tell us the sex.
0: Once Afafwaba has completed her in situ analysis of the tomb, she decides to have the bones transported to her lab. In a few days, she will extract some astonishing information from these human remains. A few days later, the archaeologists make another sensational discovery, also dating back to the Old Kingdom. This fabulous treasure was brought to light in late 2022, and it immediately hit the headlines across the world. They're statues of a mysterious character that were found right there in the sand. Exposure to daylight could easily damage them, so restorer Amir Abd al-Fattah is trying to save them.
14: The ancient Egyptians used a lot of material from natural to make a red color and a black color and a green color. But if you found a blue color, this blue color is destroyed quickly because it's fragile. So when I found a blue color, this is the first color I consolidate.
0: The limestone of the statues has also suffered the ravages of time.
14: This is part is destroyed, and this a lot of parts I fixed it. Sometimes we can't find all pieces like this. So we use a mortar to complete this part.
0: Mm. What makes this an exceptional discovery is the considerable number of statues found at the same spot. There are 9 of them in total, representing a mysterious figure.
2: Look at this one. It's a small size, a masterpiece of a statue of the Old Kingdom. The deceased is standing. And look at this skirt. And the color, you have red and black. And this wig is really beautiful.
13: The statue depicts the image of the deceased. In a way, which is worth noting, just as hieroglyphic writing was alive, images were alive as well. Placing a statue inside a tomb meant the deceased would be living forever.
0: This is a discovery of incalculable archaeological and artistic value. Archaeologists rarely find remains this old, dating back to the early days of the Egyptian civilization. But this is also a particularly moving testimony. This person wished to be represented in the company of all his loved ones, a bit like a family photo of the time.
2: And this is a family tomb, contained the husband, the wife, but you can see the concentration here on the husband, because he's the head of the family.
0: His son was not left out. He accompanied his father in the afterlife.
2: This is a beautiful child statue, maybe 12 years old. With ancient Egypt, always they saw children like this. They have the hair this side, and it's naked.
15: Ancient Egyptians wanted to make sure that when they transitioned to the afterlife, that they had images of their children that could also join them and they could still enjoy their family together.
0: Following this exceptional discovery, Zahi Hawass tried to reconstruct this man's life. But a key piece of the puzzle was missing: his identity. Who was this man that was wealthy and powerful enough to afford all those statues in his honor? Necessarily a dignitary that was close to the pharaoh. Could it be Imhotep?
2: Why there is no names? Where is the hieroglyphic? This person were crazy. How we can lead the sculptors to make 9?
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2: That's for him without a name.

0: After several weeks' investigation, a stroke of luck. The archaeologists have unearthed a magnificent false door, which was found just a few meters from the statue. They bring this totally unexpected discovery to Zayawas. By arranging all the pieces of this puzzle that lay scattered in the Saqqara Desert, the Egyptologist finally finds the answer he has been searching for months.
1: Look, it is the man. Miss C. This is a sign. Miss S-E. Miss C. Here.
0: Now that the final missing piece of the puzzle has been found, Zayawas can finally complete the biography of the man with the nine statues. This is a key moment for the archaeologist's investigation.
1: The nine statues belongs to someone. His name was Missy. And it's dated back 4,300 years ago.
0: The mystery the archaeologists had been racking their brains over since those statues were found has been solved at last. The owner's name, engraved in stone, has traveled across the ages to leave us a testimony of his life. To the archaeologist, these objects, which dazzled the entire world, prove that there are still marvelous discoveries waiting to be made in the desert sands.
1: And I really believe the discovery of the nine statues can tell us for the first time that Saqqara is still a virgin site and there is many things can be discovered. I always say that we found in Egypt now only 30%, and there is 70% buried underneath the ground.
0: These tombs and sumptuous treasures relate only to the Egyptian upper classes. But the Saqqara necropolis complex held such an appeal over the entire society that everyone wanted to be buried here, so as to be as close as possible to the pyramid built by Imhotep, including the poor, whose tombs, modest as they may seem, are treasure troves of information for the archaeologists. This morning, Nirmin Mohamed and Amir Abd al-Fattah have precisely discovered a rudimentary tomb that could have completely gone under the radar.
2: Okay, we will remove this layer of sand. After that, we will use the brushes and we will cover the mummy and we will pick up. But slowly, because the weather is very bad today.
0: Despite the harsh working conditions, the two archaeologists insist on seeing their task through. They carefully remove the sand that was built up by wind and time.
3: It has a small size.
2: Yeah, small size? Yeah.
0: And they make a moving discovery.
3: This burial exactly belongs to a baby. We try to discover the thing here.
0: After 4 hours of meticulous work by the two Egyptologists, the child's mummy finally sees daylight again, having spent thousands of years in the dark. Preserved by the arid climate conditions, it is in very good condition.
4: We hardly ever really, at least at Saqqara, find burials of children. They're very rare. And that really doesn't mean that children were not frequently dying. It simply is an indication that potentially small children were treated differently.
0: What was the place of children in Egyptian civilization? These discoveries can teach us a great deal about that.
5: Children are often depicted. So the family unit is sufficiently significant for artisans to be commissioned to represent the family. So children are important. If children die, they are mummified, they're treated carefully, and they join their parents in a family tomb.
1: Children were very important also because they have to go to paradise, like the father and the mother. And this is why they mummified them, they buried them in sarcophagus, like anyone. Then they were very important to the family.
0: The archaeologist will try to establish who this child was and why he or she died. In order to do that, they're going to have the mummy x-ray scanned and analyzed. The workers are asked to transport it to Zaihawas' tent. The operation is even more difficult this time because of the strong winds. They must move fast if they want to avoid losing crucial information about this mummified child. Zaihawas has sent for the radiologist Bassem Gehad, who is going to methodically scan every single part of the mummy's body.
1: The style of mummification for this child, I don't know if it's a girl or a boy, is actually 500 BC, the late period.
0: What has allowed Zaihawas to date the mummy is the weave of the linen bandages. It's characteristic of the late period. And it's exactly the same as that of the mummy with the stick found in the sarcophagus. Both people lived in the same period of ancient Egypt, around 2,500 years ago.
1: And now, through the X-ray, we can understand more about the person.
2: يلا قصة طويلة تمام.
0: The first images are displayed on the screen. They show the child's skeleton. The arms are crossed over the chest and the skull is fractured. Here is the first mystery for the Egyptologist to solve.
1: The head is damaged. Can we find out if this damage happened in his life?
2: ممكن.
1: You think, how can we find out?
2: If there is any kind of healing of bones.
1: Yes.
2: This might give us indication that happens before this.
1: Then what do we see in the bones now?
2: No, it happens after this, not before.
1: You mean damage recently?
2: Recently, yes.
1: Okay. Now go to see if any cause of death.
2: There is an issue with the bones. The bones is just curved.
1: Curved.
2: It seems that he has a disease that affected on the health and the bones.
1: Can you find out now the age of death first?
2: Yes. Almost 40 years old.
1: 40 years old.
2: Yeah.
1: Then he died in the age of 4. It's difficult for him to find out that this mummy is for a boy or a girl. And he thinks that maybe he died because he suffered of a disease.
0: Child mortality rates were very high in ancient Egypt. Studies estimate that 20% of children died before the age of 1, and 30% of them didn't live past the age of 5.
4: For a number of reasons, children are generally very vulnerable, and it's all about their immature immune system.
6: Many diseases would have plagued small children, and that for a child to grow up and make it past their adolescence into adulthood was not always guaranteed. So there was a considerable amount of child mortality in the Old Kingdom that would have continued throughout ancient Egypt.
7: People have no idea how much NASA has impacted their lives.
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5: 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Two, when it's time, just say, "Play Hot Mics on TuneIn." And you're in for unfiltered takes, A-list guests, and the stories everyone else is too scared to touch.
0: A lot of children would not have survived diseases that couldn't be treated at the time.
4: Things like diphtheria could have been a major problem and potentially fatal for children. Diarrhea, malaria again, tummy bugs and things like that would have been really serious things for children.
0: Malaria was endemic in ancient Egypt. This mosquito-borne infectious disease affected children and adults alike, regardless of social background. Analysis performed on Tutankhamun's mummy revealed that he had contracted malaria in his life. But in order to know more about children's living conditions, their place in society, and how they were treated in death, more tombs would have to be found. This excavation campaign will perhaps enable specialists to acquire further knowledge about this little-known part of Egyptian population. The modest reed coffin discovered a few days ago at the foot of the pyramid built by Imhotep will shed some light on the living conditions of the poor in Egyptian society. The bones it contained have been brought to Afaf Waba's lab. The osteologist is now ready to examine them in detail. She can already confirm that her initial assumption was correct.
22: All her skull tells us she's a female, and also from her jaw, her mandible, she is a female from this eminence and this flaring. And also the pelvis tells us she is a female.
0: The state of the hip bone also enables her to determine a key fact to build an accurate portrait of this lady, her age.
22: She is old from this irregular surface. This part, I can tell she is more than like 50 plus.
0: What is also striking for the osteologist is the poor state of the deceased lady's teeth.
22: She lost all her teeth during her life with Hiljo long, long time ago before her death. And also she has serious problem in her maxillary teeth. She has a lot of calculus in her maxillary teeth, as you can see it. Huge, severe calculus.
0: Dental problems were common among the ancient Egyptians, regardless of their social class. The analysis of several royal mummies has shown that even the pharaohs also had very bad teeth.
4: The reason why ancient Egyptians would suffer from dental disease would be because of the type of diet primarily. So thinking about what kind of food you eat and whether it is highly cariogenic, meaning it can contribute to development of dental decay.
0: Osteology is a way of reading the bones. Diseases, anemia, fractures, and the size of the disease are only some of the information inscribed in them. Bones are like an open book that tells a person's story. These human remains have the great advantage of resisting the passing of time over millions of years sometimes. These ones may help Afaf Waba to find some indication about how this lady died.
22: We can tell that her bones doesn't show any infection diseases, which normally we can see it in the long bones. So, and also she doesn't have any fracture. But I can tell that she has a lot of porosity due to her old age in here, these small holes, this is porosity.
0: Gradually, the veil is lifted about the woman who was buried here in great poverty. Despite her poor living conditions, apparently she died of natural causes, not of an infection.
22: I will measure the femur to figure out her stature, how tall she was. The maximum length is 492 millimeter. And from the maximum length of the femur which we have, she was 1 meter 58 centimeter.
0: The identikit picture of the dead lady in the reed coffin is coming through little by little, thanks to the osteologist's analysis. It is a woman in her 50s who was 1 meter 58 and suffered from dental problems but had no infection.
22: Studying the human remains gives us a clear image about the real story for those people who doesn't have the luxury or the chance to keep their memory in the big tombs and big nice painting. The only chance to keep their memories by studying their human remains like this.
0: Through her work, Afaf Waba brings back to life people who died several thousand years ago. The bones found in even the most rudimentary tombs have crossed the ages, and today they enlighten us about the living conditions of people in the different layers of ancient Egypt's social pyramid. This morning, another team has started working in a part of the necropolis complex that remains practically unexplored. Zaihawas is still tracking down antiquity's greatest sage, Imhotep, and something tells him an extraordinary discovery is about to be made. A new shaft has just been cleared and is ready for exploration. Ours is the first camera to penetrate this secret place. At the bottom of this 15-meter shaft, there lies a magnificent limestone sarcophagus. It is a rare and unique find.
1: The style of this sarcophagus, it has to be Old Kingdom. It's not late period.
0: Its size is impressive, about 2 meters long and 1.5 meters tall.
1: The sarcophagus is like maybe more than 25 tons weight, and the lid is big. I think it's more than 3 tons.
0: Its owner's name is inscribed on it in red hieroglyphs.
22: Hey, doctor, I try to make translation and the translation for the owner of the sarcophagus.
1: You know what's his name?
22: Yeah. Hika Shibis.
1: His name in a graffiti is not really beautiful writing. The scribe who did that was not really trained well. He did maybe quickly after they put the deceased inside. They wrote this graffiti with the red paint, and it shows that it's difficult to read it.
0: It's now time to open this stone envelope. The lid weighs several tons, and the expert skill of workers who are used to this type of operation will be required to open this precious sarcophagus without damaging it.
1: The moment before I look, this could be the best moment in my life as an archaeologist.
0: And after an effort of several minutes...
1: Wonderful.
0: It's an exceptional discovery. Hikashibs, the man who was laid to rest here, was buried in a sumptuous manner. His entire body is decked with magnificent jewelry. Zaihawas realizes that the mummy has fallen apart, but some items glimmer under the beam of his torch. To the archaeologist's surprise, it is indeed gold. This is one of the most beautiful discoveries he has ever made on this site.
1: For this person to put the golden leaves around him, maybe it would be damaged. Then what they did, they had sticks to cover the sticks with the layers of gold. Then the guy could show himself golden in the afterlife. Then there is no sticks here that he can hold. This is not a type of a stick that he used in his life to be walking at all.
0: Gold fascinated the Egyptians. That is why the wealthiest members of society wanted to take it with them to the afterlife.
2: In a way, gold is the flesh of the gods. It's yellow, it glows, it's rot-resistant, and it reflects the sun rays. The Egyptian world had strong ties with the sun, which was divinized as the god Ra, and the sun emits its rays onto earth, and its rays fertilize the land.
6: But gold was still very rare and hard to get. So in the Old Kingdom, we know they had gold artifacts, but to find something now in a tomb made of gold from the Old Kingdom is just such a beautiful and remarkable discovery.
7: Would I say I'm ready to be executed? Yeah, I mean, it's not going to be that big deal.
8: We were dedicated to killing Nazis. 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
0: The mummy is also adorned with very beautiful beaded finery, whose purpose was to dress the deceased in the afterlife.
1: You have this beautiful color with the blue beads on the chest, and you have this belt that maybe was made of turquoise.
0: Zayawas also spots fragments of broken white stone by the mummy's head.
22: It's broken for three parts.
1: Limestone or alabaster? Limestone.
22: Limestone.
1: Yeah.
22: Limestone.
1: The person wanted to have this beautiful headrest under him, then he can rest peacefully for the afterlife. It's beautiful.
0: To establish the mummy's date with precision, they would have to move it, but it's much too fragile and could disintegrate.
1: I will ask the workmen to make the lid down. Then we can make him to live in the afterlife peacefully. But we can say, because the cemetery is dated to Dynasty 5 and Dynasty 6, we can say that this mummy is dated back at least 4,200 years ago, the beginning of Dynasty 6.
0: This is a historic discovery for Egyptian archaeology.
1: This is something important. When the people will see it, they will be amazed, because this also could be one of the oldest mummies mummified, covered with gold.
0: Before our very eyes, this incredible find has started a new chapter in the history of ancient Egypt, as it's one of the oldest Egyptian mummies ever discovered. The man who was buried here lived during the Old Kingdom, and he decided to be buried near Djoser's pyramid, built by Imhotep a few centuries before. Zayhawas' investigation is taking him closer to the great architect. It's the last days of this excavation campaign. Archaeologists Nermin Mohammed and Mohamed Fati have decided to open a tomb that was unearthed not long ago. No one has had the opportunity to study it yet, as its entrance is barred by stones. This tomb is situated in a part of the necropolis that dates back to the Old Kingdom. This is their last hope of finally finding the vizier Imhotep's resting place.
10: Yeah, calm down. Take care when you calm down. The step of the stairs is very strong.
22: Very difficult, or?
10: Yeah. Oh.
0: A few seconds later, once they've adjusted to the dim light, the two Egyptologists are finally able to make something out. Their efforts have not been in vain.
10: Oh.
22: Whoa. What do you see?
10: It's a small breast chamber. And they're good for sarcophagus.
22: Oh, yes. What's this?
10: Swatline stone.
22: Oh. It's seal.
10: This is a seal for the mortar from... Here. Yeah, this is the powder limestone.
22: Powder limestone, yes.
0: The tomb is still sealed, which raises hopes of discovering treasures hidden inside the sarcophagus. But before taking any further action, the archaeologists want to make sure there's no risk of a cave-in.
10: The ancient Egyptian built this to support because the local limestone is very weak.
22: The rock here is very weak?
10: Yeah.
22: I think it's very dangerous here.
10: Yeah.
0: So they are exploring this burial chamber with extreme caution. However, they're in for a bad surprise. They notice that the tomb lid is broken, which means the sarcophagus was looted. Unable to raise the lid weighing several tons, the robbers made a hole to remove the valuable objects. Nermin and Mohammed will have to make do with what the robbers left behind.
22: Inside the sarcophagus, some bones? What can we see here?
10: Yeah.
22: From the ocean?
10: Yeah. Oh. Inside, some debris and some bones.
0: There might have been gold or precious amulets in this sarcophagus. But if that was the case, the robbers took it all away. And they also destroyed all the clues that could have helped identify the deceased. So the two archaeologists decide to leave the mummy to its eternal slumber. They'll have to wait till the next excavation season to maybe bring to light Imhotep's resting place, because tonight the members of Zaihawas' team are putting away their tools and carefully closing the tombs they haven't as yet got round to exploring. And each of them hold the promise of new discoveries about ancient Egypt. While the archaeologists have found dozens of tombs, they haven't come across any signs of antiquity's most famous architect.
11: Tombs in pharaonic times in Egypt are on the edge of the desert. So they're surrounded by sand. And unless you are constantly brushing the sand away, they will disappear. So I think Imhotep was one of these structures, his tomb was one of those once impressive monuments that disappeared simply because it wasn't being actively maintained.
0: In the 4th century AD, Christianity reached Egypt and wiped out the civilization of the pharaohs by banning pagan cults. The location of Imhotep's tomb may have been lost. But Zaihawas defends a different theory that is causing a stir among the Egyptologists.
12: Imhotep, in my opinion, is buried inside the step pyramid of Djoser.
13: What's interesting is seal imprints with Imhotep's name associated to Djoser's name were found in the burial chambers of the step pyramid.
0: Despite the challenges, the quest for Imhotep's tomb hasn't been abandoned, and the researchers keep amassing clues to maybe one day unveil the resting place of that genius of antiquity.
2: The discovery of Imhotep's tomb will have gigantic media repercussions because it will be a major discovery in the field of Egyptology. The person who makes that discovery will make the headlines of newspapers across the world, that's for sure.
0: And in fact, if after centuries of research, that tomb hasn't been uncovered yet, it might be because Imhotep never wished to be found.
12: All tombs had could be stored in antiquity. And this is why, as a genius architect, he will never build his tomb to be in the eyes or to be in front of the eyes of thieves to steal it. He will hide it in a way that no one really can find it. And I really believe I am the one who will discover it.
0: Excavations have revealed treasures buried in the desert sand. All the finds made at Saqqara will enable researchers to enhance their knowledge about ancient Egyptians. Zaihawas' final quest doesn't end here. For as long as his strength allows, he will carry on trying to reach his and all Egyptians' holy grail.
12: The tomb of Imhotep is still hidden under the sand. I always know, and I always say, you never know when the sand of Egypt may hide secrets.
0: Zaihawas knows it. The person who finds the resting place of one of the greatest architects ever will go down in history. Like Howard Carter, when he revealed Tutankhamun's fantastic treasure to the entire world in 1922. Every year, new exploration techniques are developed to assist the Egyptologist in their mission. Those innovations help them to carry out increasingly accurate research. They should allow them one day to unveil part of the mystery that shrouds Imhotep, as well as other icons that ancient Egypt keeps secretly concealed beneath the desert sand.
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16: Deep in the Tennessee frontier, a dense, wet forest is about to become the site of one of the American Civil War's bloodiest and most shocking battles. A federal battle force led by Ulysses S. Grant, his Confederate opposition, led by Albert S. Johnston. At stake, the fate of the Confederacy's western half and the lives of some 110,000 soldiers preparing to wage war on both sides of a battlefield that would come to be known as Shiloh. Today, they are vast, tranquil stretches of farm field, forest, and protected land. But once, these landscapes witnessed the horror of war. This is their story. This is Battlefield America.

250 Union soldiers are up early and on patrol. For the past 3 days, they've been exchanging shots with Confederates. Some worry that a rebel assault is imminent. Their superiors remain unconvinced. But soon, the High Command will realize its terrible mistake. Amidst

0: Over the next 2 days of fighting, our nation would witness a preview of the violence and bloodshed still to come in this civil war.
1: We're about a full year into the war, and there have been mixed degrees of success for the Confederacy to that point.
2: Both Union and Confederate armies realized that there was differences between fighting and campaigning in the East versus doing so in the West. The Southerners found in the East that they were able to secure easy defensive positions along the numerous rivers in the East. But in the West, the many rivers out there acted as superhighways for Union armies to invade into the South.
0: But the Confederates have the advantage of fighting on their home turf.
2: I could only imagine what it must have been like for the soldiers in unfamiliar territory where you have woods dotted by open fields between and then deep ravines, all of which look almost exactly the same. It is much better to have friendly people helping you through the woods and taking unknown paths like this one that are completely unmarked. It's good to have that populace giving you water, giving you meat, giving you pie as you go along and cheering you on toward the next battle.
0: This battle was gearing up to be a bloody one.
3: So if we think about the armaments in the Western Theater in 1862, it's a distinct mix between rifled muskets. We've known about rifling for a long time, the grooves inside of a barrel that put a spin on the ball, enabling it to, like a quarterback throwing a spiral. So now you can be lethal at a longer range and certainly more accurate at closer ranges. And at this point, those are starting to come into both armies. But smoothbores, what we had traditionally known from the time of Washington or Napoleon, would have just been literally a smooth barrel that fires a round ball, kind of come out like a knuckleball, accurate about to 100 yards, hit the ground at 200 yards. There's a distinct mix of both of those arms in both armies.
0: The war had begun poorly for the United States Army. The rebel army's victories at Bull Run in Virginia and Wilson's Creek in Missouri a year earlier had given them an early advantage. But out west, beyond the Appalachian Mountains, the tide is turning. Under Brigadier General Ulysses Grant, Northern troops earned victories at Forts Henry and Donelson. Meanwhile, Kentucky is now firmly under U.S. control, as is much of Central Tennessee, including its capital, Nashville, a crucial industrial and supply center. Albert Sidney Johnston, the Confederates' Western commander, had no choice but to retreat to his southwest. Under the orders of Major General Henry Halleck, Grant's soldiers give chase. Using a fleet of 174 steamboats, they follow the Tennessee River deep into the heart of the Western Confederacy.
3: There's not a lot of infrastructure in the United States at the time of the Civil War writ large. The further west you get, it becomes more and more rudimentary. So the rivers now allow you to move massive numbers of people and massive numbers of supplies.
0: The United States Army has swollen to 40,000 men. Their target, Corinth, Mississippi, a river town and vital rail junction. One line stretching north from the Gulf of Mexico. Another connecting the Atlantic Ocean with the Mississippi River. By mid-March, Grant's army appears poised to capture Corinth. Just 20 miles from their target, they hold a strong position at Pittsburg Landing. Waterways protect both of their flanks and their rear, but ever-cautious General Halleck isn't ready to engage. He orders Grant to hold until an additional 30,000 men from Don Carlos Buell's Army of the Ohio arrive from Nashville. Meanwhile, across America, Northerners and Southerners alike await news from the front through any of the nearly 4,000 newspapers in print. Battlefield reporters are their window into the conflict, and at the time, perhaps their best source for learning whether or not their loved ones had become a casualty of war. On April 2nd, Confederate General Albert S. Johnston learns that Buell's approaching column still has not reached Grant. It is an opportunity to strike his opponent while they are divided, and Johnston seizes it. General P.G.T. Beauregard, a Confederate hero from Bull Run, plans the attack.

0: but the rainy weather turns the roads into mush. Now it's the Rebel Army that is delayed.
1: All the things that make the incredibly easy difficult is friction, and friction creates delays, and that upsets timetables and all the grand plans that generals think about on paper that now run into the reality of operating on a real battlefield.
0: Believing the element of surprise has been lost, Beauregard urges retreat. But his superior, General Johnston, is undeterred. "Gentlemen," he declares, "we will attack at daylight." U.S. Army commanders, meanwhile, believe that the bulk of Johnston's 44,000-man army remains at Corinth.
2: Albert Sidney Johnston is probably the most distinguished of all the Confederate generals at the start of the war. His reputation sort of falls into peril, though, because by the time of Shiloh, the Confederate position in the West is sort of falling apart. So in many ways, he's trying to both save his own reputation and the Confederate military position in the West.
0: Much of Grant's fighting force is still new to battle. Overall, the Federals are woefully unprepared for what is about to come next.
3: If there's one thing I've learned in my time as a crime writer, it's that there are a million and one motives for murder.
4: The first Assyrians came into view.
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0: Johnston's aim is to turn Grant's left flank away from its lifeline at Pittsburg Landing. But it's Grant's right side that absorbs the first Confederate attacks. William Hardy's rebel brigades advance on William Sherman's division. But even as late as 7 o'clock a.m., General Sherman remains skeptical that this is anything more than a minor skirmish. The killing of his orderly and a gunshot to his hand finally convince him of Johnston's larger intent. The fighting continues around a nearby swamp, where the regiments of Confederate Brigadier General Patrick Claiborne become separated and caught in a vicious crossfire. Hundreds are killed or wounded. The intense fighting lies just south of a humble church that would later give its name to this battle, Shiloh, a Hebrew word meaning a place of peace. Despite their initial resistance, the Union's lines have been stretched dangerously thin. Benjamin Prentiss aligns his 6th Division, including 12 cannons on the eastern Corinth Road. His troops are untested, but deliver a withering assault on Adley Gladden's brigade until they find themselves under a Confederate attack and are forced to fall back. U.S. soldiers race backward towards Pittsburg Landing, while their adversaries, ignoring the orders of their officers to advance, slow their pursuit to plunder the retreating army's food and supplies. A precious hour is lost.
1: It has been a brutal march from the 3rd of June as they've exited Corinth. Heavy rains and muds. The men are rather exhausted.
2: They're taking care of their human needs. That's, you know, first and foremost on their minds.
3: In the case of Johnston, he has some sense that Grant doesn't really expect this to be coming. Grant and Sherman are essentially caught with their pants down.
0: Amidst the panic, Union defensive lines are patched together with anyone in shouting distance. At the same time, casualties and the difficult terrain are beginning to unravel the Confederates' command structure. Just hours into battle, Shiloh has already degenerated into a soldier's fight.

0: alerted by the distant thunder of artillery. Grant makes his way for Pittsburgh Landing. He orders Bull Nelson's division, an early arrival from Buell's Army of the Ohio, to begin moving toward the battle. But Nelson and his troops have miles yet to travel. Grant also orders Lew Wallace's 7,500-man division to reinforce his lines, but a series of errors and delays turn a two-hour march into seven. Neither Nelson nor Wallace will be able to join the fight before nightfall, and Grant himself is hobbled by a sprained ankle. Still, after arriving at the landing, he drives his horse the length of his battle lines, rushing men and ammunition to the front. But until Wallace and soldiers from Buell's Army of the Ohio arrive, Grant remains outnumbered. By 10:30 a.m., the Confederates are in clear control of the battlefield. Grant's right flank is pushed back, first to the crossroads of Hamburg, Purdy, and Corinth Roads, and then to Jones Field. They're just a mile and a half from Johnston's target, Pittsburgh Landing. But Johnston has made a tactical error. Instead of splitting Grant's troops, he has driven them toward Pittsburgh Landing, where they can join forces with others to form a stronger resistance. To make matters worse for the Confederates, many of their soldiers drop out of line again to scavenge Union supplies. This delay is all Sherman and Major General John A. McClernand need to regroup and launch a ferocious counterattack. By noon, they've rolled over the distracted Confederates. For the next 3 hours, the Union Army's determined stand forces Johnston to commit his last reserves. Johnston is going all in. Confederate brigades on Johnston's right make repeated attempts to dislodge Stephen Hurlbut's stubborn division from a blooming peach orchard. Johnston rallies his brigades to attack en masse, and by 2 o'clock, Hurlbut's line begins to give.
1: Much of the cohesion or the lack of cohesion of troops depends on the kind of psychological state of soldiers, and so part of what a general's job is to look brave.
0: But Johnston's fortunes are about to change. While Grant nurses an injured ankle, Johnston himself is hampered by an old dueling injury that left his right leg numb most of the time. He may not have realized that a bullet had severed an artery. By 2:45, Johnston had bled to death. He would be the highest-ranking officer killed during the Civil War. On the battlefield, however, there is no time to mark Johnston's death. In Grant's center, the division of W.H.L. Wallace and the remnants of Prentiss's ranks form a half-mile front in a thick overgrowth along an old wagon cut. 6,200 men and 25 cannon prepare for what will become one of the iconic firefights of Shiloh. By this point, thousands of Grant's men have retreated in panic. One of his key generals, Lew Wallace, is still missing, and Bull Nelson's reinforcements remain far from the front line. Low on options, Grant orders a new line of defense on high ground near the landing. Sherman and McClernand's ranks are depleted, but he has no fresh troops to offer them. Then the Confederates pause again, this time to deliver ammunition to the front lines. Sherman and McClernand reform along the edge of a rugged ravine. By 4 p.m., Hurlbut withdraws, forcing Prentiss to angle his left flank. With Grant's right and left flanks in retreat, sounds of heavy fighting in the center draw Confederate brigades like a magnet. W.H.L. Wallace's outnumbered Federals put up a fierce defense from an overgrown thicket. Their intense fire fills the air with whizzing metal. The rebels call it the Hornet's Nest, a powerful image that still resonates today.
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9: Every part of you might be telling you if you're a Union soldier to simply flee the field at Shiloh. And then all of a sudden you see Confederates in your front, unlimbering an untold number of cannons pummeling your position. Many of your captains and majors and lieutenants and, of course, the foot soldiers next to you are going down as the Confederates actually begin to surround your whole position. And still, many of you are just going to stand there because that is your orders. That is what you have to do to help keep the Union together at that point.
0: With their adversaries hidden behind trees and smoke, the attacking rebel soldiers would have tasted some of the terror and confusion of the moment as well.
9: The Confederates saw a deadly woodline with white smoke shooting black powder out toward them, and they saw a lot of their friends dying, and they were told to attack again. And they are going to come upon a field covered in dead and wounded. It's a carpet of blue, gray, and red, and across that field they will have to charge again and again until that Union position will either fall or those soldiers surrender.
0: Brigadier General Daniel Ruggles pounds the Hornet's Nest with more than 50 cannon, the largest concentration of artillery on the North American continent up to that time. By 5 p.m., elements of 14 of the 16 Confederate brigades on the field surround the Hornet's Nest and repeatedly attempt to pierce the U.S. Army stronghold with bayonet charges. The fighting is so fierce, part of the thicket catches fire, burning some soldiers alive. Wallace and Prentiss attempt to withdraw their troops, but then Wallace is shot in the head and left for dead. Over 2,000 Union men are ultimately captured, but not before stalling the Confederate advance for hours. The end of the first day of Shiloh finds the Confederacy in a commanding position, but Grant's lines have not been broken, and with fresh troops on the way, there is hope for the U.S. Army. As Grant observed, the endeavor of the enemy on the first day was simply to hurl their men against ours, first at one point, then at another, sometimes at several points at once. This they did with daring and energy, until at night, the rebel troops were worn out. That evening, heavy cannon fire from the Union timber clads, Tyler and Lexington, pesters the Confederate lines. Although it's been pushed back, Grant's last line on April 6th is formidable. Huge ravines at Dill Branch and Tillman Branch separate it from the Confederates. The rebels have withdrawn to the captured Union camps, their ranks too exhausted from the day to reform or rearm. As Henry Villard remembered it, none of us attempted to sleep during that memorable, dismal night, nor would sleep have been possible, as the gunboats sent roaring 8-inch shells over us every 10 minutes in the direction of the enemy in order to at least deprive the rebels of rest. through the night, a heavy rain soaks the living and the dead alike. In the words of U.S. Army Captain William S. Swan of Company C of the 57th Illinois Infantry, being without shelter, the cold rain soaked through our clothing to our partially paralyzed bodies. The brain was benumbed from cold and hunger. Weak men gave away to despair, and strong men cursed the misfortunes that placed our cause in such a position.
10: Things like weather are outside of our control. And so when it rains, it's just one more burden. It's going to slow everything down, the mud, the water. And now, oh, by the way, everything you own is soaking wet. All those things build up to this degree of misery that slowly tear at your will and what ultimately is in warfare a clash of wills to be able to carry on.
0: Amidst the uncertainty and the gloom, PGT Beauregard, now in command of the Rebel Army, believes that Grant's reinforcements are not coming and sends a dispatch to Richmond proclaiming complete victory. He should not have been so confident. During the chaos of the first day of battle, the Confederates seemed to disregard the eventual arrival of Lew Wallace's division and the start of Buell's army. They may have also underestimated Ulysses S. Grant.
10: The common advice to Grant is we should pull back across the river. And he's like, why would we do that? It speaks volumes about Ulysses S. Grant, his determination, and his ability to infuse his will into his army.
0: One rebel, however, did see the writing on the wall. Colonel Nathan Bedford Forrest, a notorious thorn in the Union side. But when he alerts the Confederate high command to the arrival of fresh troops, he is brushed off.
1: The advantages of the Union Army is they survived that first punch. Reinforcements are coming. They've been in a kind of a theater where the Union Army has had relative success. They get a sense of they can kind of get some revenge for how badly the first day went.
0: Grant vows to whip his enemy at daylight. By 6 o'clock a.m., Grant has 40,000 soldiers at the ready, half of which are battle fresh. The weary Confederates number around 28,000. Grant's army moves to retake the field and drive the rebels back. But Beauregard manages a solid defense. Despite his savage counterattacks, he is forced back 2 hours later to a position along the Hamburg-Purdy Road. The Confederate lines are severely weakened. At this point in the battle, Grant's army is too much for Beauregard's depleted ranks to handle. A two-page spread in Harper's Magazine captures the battle's deciding moment. At 2 o'clock, rather than watch his army crumble, Beauregard calls off the rebel resistance and retreats back to Corinth. Grant then decides to rest his troops rather than pursue the fleeing rebel army.
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14: In all, nearly 24,000 men are killed, missing, or maimed in just 2 days. At the time, Shiloh is by far the bloodiest battle in American history. As Henry Villard remembered it, neither the one side nor the other had removed its dead. And there they were, blue and gray in their starkness, lying here singly and there, literally in rows and heaps. Union soldier Edgar Pierce's memory of the battle's aftermath paints an even more grim picture. I had human bodies for my landmarks from Monday till Friday night, and by that time, they were so bloated that you could hardly tell what they were, and Union men at that, literally torn all to pieces, heads gone and bodies cut right in two. Shiloh, the church that gave the battle its name, is now a Confederate hospital, overwhelmed by the bodies arriving through its doorway. Though he is victorious at Shiloh, Grant is vilified in the press for the heavy losses. Many demand his removal from command. President Lincoln refuses, saying, "I can't spare this man. He fights." In Albert Sidney Johnston, the Confederacy loses a prized leader. No general will fill his void in the Western theater. After Shiloh, Corinth is the next to fall, and soon there will be more U.S. Army victories in the West.
1: It is, in the end, a Confederate defeat, a pretty serious one. But they don't just give up either. And that means that the Union's going to have to do a lot of hard fighting ahead of it.
21: What always comes to mind for me is this being kind of a proving ground for Ulysses S. Grant. He comes to establish himself as a giant in the Western theater.
10: We have few battles in history where a leader loses day one and then achieves victory.
9: By April of 1862, you have a hero in the Northern Army.
14: In his memoirs, Grant himself acknowledges how this battle changed him and foreshadows the scale of bloodshed still to come, declaring that after Shiloh, "I gave up the idea of saving the Union except by complete conquest." Today, Shiloh's pastures and thickets, orchards and ravines are quiet. At Shiloh National Cemetery, 3,584 Civil War dead lie buried. 2,359 of them are unknown. Some 4,000 acres of battlefield have been preserved. Efforts continue to preserve even more land, to protect the grounds where Americans fought and died from being lost to the march of progress. The sounds of firefights and bayonet charges have been erased from this land, but the memory of what happened at the Battle of Shiloh will not be forgotten.

0: the Civil War has been raging for more than a year, but its bloodiest days are still yet to come. By the fall of 1862, Ulysses S. Grant's army has taken control of large sections of the Confederacy's western half. But it's a different story in the east, where the rebels have pushed the Union army from the doorstep of their own capital in Richmond, Virginia, to the doorstep of the federal capital in Washington, D.C. Coming off a string of victories and what would come to be known as the Seven Days Battles, Second Manassas and Cedar Mountain, Lee has seized the initiative and now prepares to lead his army onto Union soil for the first time. Here in western Maryland, just about 50 miles from the U.S. Capitol, Lee will take his biggest risk yet. While Abraham Lincoln will do everything in his power to stop him, the Battle of Antietam will be a battle for the ages, one that will rewrite the nation's understanding of the war and rewrite the story of America for good. Today, they are vast, tranquil stretches of farm field, forest, and protected land. But once, these landscapes witnessed the horror of war. This is their story. This is Battlefield America. At Antietam, there was always more at stake than a simple victory. Lee has taken a major risk by crossing the Potomac River into Maryland. The Confederacy can no longer claim that they are merely defending their own land. On the federal side, George McClellan understands keenly that his is the only fighting force between the rebels and Washington, D.C. And after his recent embarrassments at the hands of Lee's army in Virginia, McClellan is under pressure from Abraham Lincoln to end the rebel uprising once and for all. Lee's invasion begins with a gamble. He divides his army and sends General Stonewall Jackson to capture the Union stronghold at Harper's Ferry. And while Lee is in this compromised position, McClellan's forces race toward him with surprising speed. McClellan, usually more cautious in battle, catches Lee off guard.
1: What Lee did not know is that a copy of his Special Orders 191 had fallen into the hands of the Union. In fact, that special order was found wrapped around three cigars in a field. And what those orders did was tell George McClellan that Robert E. Lee's army was split up into five pieces, giving McClellan an opportunity if he moved fast enough.
0: For the moment, Lee is vastly outnumbered. McClellan presses Lee and his diminished army up against South Mountain and regains control of the territory for the Union. The Confederates suffer nearly 2,700 casualties, but it is not a knockout blow. In fact, the rebels hold out long enough for Lee to regroup and consolidate his forces nearby. Lee appears to select a strong defensive position among the rolling farm fields near the town of Sharpsburg. But he is bluffing. His line on September 15th is a mirage designed to buy still more time to gather his forces. By this point, his next in command, Stonewall Jackson, has successfully taken Harper's Ferry. Jackson's reinforcements are on the way toward Lee's lines. Meanwhile, McClellan, still with the secret copy of Lee's plans, has grown hesitant. He has Lee outnumbered, but he doesn't realize his advantage. He pauses for 2 days to sharpen his strategy. Lee's bluff appears to be working, but he's on a tightrope. His forces are still spread out, and he's left himself just a single escape route back to Virginia. But on the other hand, Maryland has a lot to offer an ambitious and hungry army.
2: Lee realizes that supplies are starting to suffer. They're starting to run low. And so that is one of the major motivations, to take the war into Maryland, to just relieve some of the pressure on civilians and on Southern food and supplies.
3: When we think about the landscape around Antietam, you would have had orchards that are full. You would have had cornfields that were still high and ripe. And so this is the canvas upon which these two armies are going to fight.
4: Lee is going for the destruction of the Union Army in the East, right? And he hasn't quite achieved that yet. Lee also still has hopes in the Confederacy as a whole that Maryland might actually be this massive reservoir of secessionist sentiment.
0: But this part of Maryland is more committed to the Union than Lee realizes. Lee doesn't receive the hero's welcome he expected in this part of Maryland. He'll have to fight with the soldiers he brought with him, alone. George McClellan has his own challenges to contend with.
4: McClellan is in a perilous situation because McClellan has now had for a long time a terrible relationship with Lincoln for a variety of reasons. Lincoln doesn't really trust McClellan. McClellan is very not good at encouraging Lincoln to trust him.
0: The stakes couldn't be higher for the opposing generals and their armies, all the way down to the frontline soldiers. There is a growing sense of dread about the looming battle. I began to feel wretchedly faint of heart, for it seemed timely that the coming of battle meant my certain death. Private Ezra E. Stickley, Company A, 5th Virginia Infantry. McClellan settles on his plan of attack. First, he'll hit Lee's left, then his right, before finishing him off in the center. McClellan's first attack begins early Wednesday morning, September 17th, as the soldiers of Joe Hooker's 1st Corps march south, aiming for the Dunker Church. But it is the Confederates who occupy the high ground around it.
1: The Antietam battlefield has numerous woodlots, but only one of them had a whitewashed brick church standing out in sharp relief against it on high ground, and that is the Dunker Church. It was something that could be pointed to, something that could be aimed at, and it happened to be the position of a whole bunch of Confederate artillery.
0: Lee's forces unleashed destructive artillery fire on Hooker's front lines and to his right. Then Stonewall Jackson's infantry engages them near Miller's Cornfield. Hooker responds with his own artillery. Some call it artillery hell. The battle here quickly escalates into some of the most savage fighting of the Civil War. To the west, John Gibbon's United States Iron Brigade fares better, marching through and around the cornfield. They enter the West Woods, where they face vicious Confederate counterattacks. By 7 a.m., Hooker and his Union fighters are making progress in the cornfield. In Jackson's line, Lee's left flank is under a very real threat of collapse. But just then, momentum shifts. John Bell Hood's hard-fighting division counterattacks through the cornfield and drives Hooker back, though at a frightful loss.
5: People have no idea how much NASA has impacted their lives.
6: One. Liftoff.
7: 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It's a revolution.
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19: Hooker calls for support from Major General Joseph Mansfield's 12th Corps. Mansfield advances his divisions in a stacked formation that makes them an easy target for Confederate artillery. Mansfield is mortally wounded within minutes of entering the front lines. Yet, one division of the 12th Corps does manage to break through the Confederate line and reaches the Dunker Church. Before he can follow up on this initial success, however, General Hooker gets shot in the foot and is forced to leave the fight. Lacking a leader to unite the 1st and 12th Corps, there is no rapid follow-through on the U.S. Army's success at Dunker Church. Then, around 9 a.m., with little sense of the rebel positions, General Edwin Sumner leads his 2nd Corps into the fight. Though his three divisions alone are nearly half the size of Lee's entire army, Sumner's columns are strung out. He attacks with just a single division. Sumner intends to turn the Confederate left flank, but in its current formation, it's his own that's vulnerable. Sumner's largest division, that of John Sedgwick, moves into the West Woods and is overwhelmed by a powerful Confederate counterattack. Sedgwick falls back with barely half of his men. Lee's left flank has been battered and bruised, but it is not broken. By now, it is only mid-morning, and the casualties are mounting at a stunning rate.
3: Certainly, when the battle begins and we're starting to fight across the Miller cornfield, it's horrific. They talk about a storm of iron and hail. They talk about battle lines that melt as if a wax before a fire. They talk about men that are not falling out of the lines. They're being knocked out of the lines by the dozens. This is horrific.
19: By this point in the war, most soldiers understand the chaos and horror of battle. But back home, loved ones often cling to a different image of their father, son, brother, or husband on the front line.
2: For soldiers who are going off to war, a lot of them, one of the very first things that they do is they go and get a daguerreotype made of themselves. It's kind of the quintessential 19th century image of martial masculinity. They're brave, they're ready to go off to the war. They're ready to kill the enemy. A lot of them pose with their pistols across their chest or standing stoically with a sword by their side.
19: Many of these same soldiers would carry images in their own pockets as well.
2: They would have daguerreotypes made of their wives, of their children, of other family members, siblings, and they would bring those with them into camp, and they would often look at them as reminders of what they were fighting for.
19: The images are a comfort to the soldiers and their families, who by and large get their updates on the war from newspapers or by word of mouth, neither of which could adequately describe what would come next. U.S. General Edwin Sumner sends William French's division into battle. For most of these troops, this will be their first live action of the war. Awaiting them are two of D.H. Hill's rebel brigades, Rhodes Alabamians and Anderson's North Carolinians. These men had seen plenty of combat. They take control of an old wagon shortcut, a portion of it sunken through frequent use. The fight along the so-called sunken road quickly turns into a slaughter. D.H. Hill's veterans inflict 1,700 casualties on French's Union division. Reinforcements pour in on both sides. The Union soldiers are intent on taking the sunken road for a simple reason.
1: In short, the sunken road was only important because it was in the Union's way. It comprised the Confederate center. And if the Union broke through the sunken road, they could probably occupy the roads leading in and out of Sharpsburg, which would prevent the Confederate route of retreat if they met with disaster.
19: For that same reason, the Confederates are intent on defending the sunken road. But the advantages of this position quickly turn into grave disadvantages.
3: One of the reasons they're in there is that the very eastern edge is a high ground that blocks Union artillery from the other side of the creek from seeing them. So now they're safe from that artillery. But as the direction that they're facing, there's high ground to their front. So they don't have these broad fields of view to see the enemy coming, and they certainly don't have Broad's field of fire to engage them at range. It's only as the Union soldiers come over the rise that now you end up in this close quarters combat.
19: The rebel soldiers in the sunken road are trapped. Lee commits the last of his available reserves to extend Hill's right. French's reinforcements arrive, led by Union General Israel Richardson. But then, a rebel officer mistakenly orders an about-face amid the battle's roar. All along the sunken road, it looks as if a general retreat has been ordered. Five regiments of Confederates begin to fall back toward Sharpsburg. Lee's center is now in grave danger of collapse. But then, Richardson's Union advance is blunted by artillery from General James Longstreet at Piper Farm and by sharp, ferocious counterattacks organized by D.H. Hill. As he did throughout Virginia and now in Maryland, Lee adeptly moves his smaller units to stop McClellan's large blue tide. Richardson is then fatally wounded, and without his leadership, the Union advance grinds to another halt. With their eyes and ears, the generals struggle to understand the state of their armies in real time. We now know that at this point, victory is within reach for General McClellan. But at the time, he doesn't realize it.
20: It's been all day, don't they?
21: We were dedicated to killing Nazis. That's what we volunteered for.
22: Guy Martin going for a piece. How much further can he go?
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0: 12,000 fresh soldiers arrive at the front. General McClellan uses them to bolster his shattered right flank. But if he had directed them towards the sunken road in the center, he might have been able to deliver a decisive blow. Instead, the two sides would be caught in a relentless fight until around 1:30 p.m., at which point the rebels finally relent. They could do us little harm, and we were shooting them like sheep in a pen. In a few minutes, white rags were hoisted along the rebel line. Sergeant Charles A. Fuller, 61st New York Infantry. By the end of the fight, 5,600 men lay dead or wounded. The sunken road would soon take on a new name, the Bloody Lane. Antietam's battle toll is now 17,500 and climbing. While the firefight continued at Bloody Lane, the rest of Lee's army found itself on the ropes. But fortunately for them, Antietam Creek buffered them from the brunt of McClellan's forces. Lee's right flank is arguably his most critical. It's the closest to his escape route across the Potomac. Yet, by mid-morning, he has only 3,000 men to defend it. Across the creek, Ambrose Burnside's 9th Corps waits. He has been told to prepare to launch a diversionary attack on the Confederate right to draw attention away from Hooker's assault on the left. He waits 2 hours for his orders to attack. This delay gives Lee time to shift crucial artillery to his vulnerable right flank. Burnside opts to divide his force. He sends one division under Isaac Rodman, 3/4 of a mile downstream to cross at Snavely's Ford. His other divisions will be funneled across a 12-foot wide bridge. High on a slope, 100 feet above, stands 400 Georgians backed by 12 cannon. Burnside's men will squeeze across the bridge at point-blank range. George Crook's Union Brigade leads the first charge. They emerge 350 yards upstream, but are repelled before reaching the bridge. James Neglow's brigade tries again, but is blasted into retreat before even reaching the bridge. 2 hours later, another charge is made. This time, by Edward Ferrero's 251st. They win the bridge for the Union at last. Around this same time, Rodman's division makes it across Antietam Creek. Fearing they are about to be flanked, the Georgians finally fall back. For the third time today, Lee's Army of Northern Virginia is on the verge of a resounding defeat. Lee has used up most of his reserves, and Union artillery has begun to bombard his escape route through Sharpsburg. What's more, the expected reinforcements he had previously ordered from Harper's Ferry, led by A.P. Hill, still have not arrived. Then, a reprieve. Burnside will need 2 full hours to march his 10,000 battered troops across the bridge over Antietam Creek. And when he finally approaches Lee's right flank, he cautiously holds 2 brigades back in reserve. He intends to cut off Lee's retreat, but has he committed enough troops to meet that objective? His 1-mile-wide attack is initially successful with 1 division pushing towards the Harper's Ferry Road, while elements of 2 other brigades come to blows with D.R. Jones' Confederates. Only Robert Toombs' 700-man brigade is left to defend Lee's right flank. Many Confederates panic and run wild through the streets of Sharpsburg. But all is not lost for Lee. A.P. Hill's reinforcements are rapidly approaching the battlefield.
1: Lee has impressed upon his subordinates the notion that everything needs to be done with urgency, and if you have any doubts, you attack. So A.P. Hill does a forced march from Harper's Ferry.
0: At 4 p.m., A.P. Hill's light division finally arrives after a sprint from Harper's Ferry. Despite their 17-mile march that day, Hill's exhausted rebels immediately strike Burnside's exposed left flank. Made up largely of new and inexperienced recruits, Burnside's troops stand in high corn and barely see what hits them. A.P. Hill's timely arrival saves Lee's army, but it is not enough to save the battle. The guns finally go quiet. but the 12 hours of savage fighting has claimed nearly a quarter of Lee's army. Though the fighting has ended, Lee defiantly remains on the field until the next day, ready for battle. McClellan considers an attack, but once again pauses, allowing Lee to slip back into Virginia. It's a decision that would come back to haunt him. So, who won the Battle of Antietam?
2: Lee had been winning battle after battle, forcing the battle from the south back into the north, and then here comes the Union Army, coming of age, fighting Lee to a standstill.
1: The 19th century convention is like you win if you're hanging around, right? So Lee doesn't immediately leave, so there's kind of a Confederate argument that it isn't much of a victory. But did Lee really gain anything from the battle? You know, I think probably not.
0: In the end, McClellan's army suffered more casualties. However, it was Lee's that retreated from the battlefield. But in the aftermath of the Battle of Antietam, one person's opinion mattered far more than anyone else's. That man was President Abraham Lincoln, and Lincoln was intent on winning this war outright. 2 months after Antietam, President Lincoln permanently relieves McClellan of his command. The president never forgave McClellan for his decision to allow Lee to return to Virginia without a fight. In this one day, more than 3,600 men were killed. 19,000 more were wounded or captured. More died at Antietam than Pearl Harbor, D-Day, or 9/11. And the impact of Antietam would reverberate far beyond Sharpsburg.
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2: The Civil War would see thousands of photographers producing millions of portraits in their studios for soldiers.

0: of battlefields, of camps, of headquarters and whatnot, but they never seem to achieve what a photojournalist might want, actual human carnage.
1: Then came photographer Alexander Gardner's series of more than 80 pictures, taken just after the Battle of Antietam. His piercing images were put on display in New York and adapted for print in newspapers around the country. Depictions of the bloody lane, for one, cut through any words that may have been written in the press or in letters home from the front. They are as arresting now as they were more than 150 years ago.
2: When Gardner snaps those images of Antietam, it's a shock to the system for people to see those horrific images of the bloated bodies, the dead lined up in rows, just as if they fell marching, you know, in a parade. You see mangled bodies, you see bodies missing limbs or bodies split open or chewed open by hogs or local animals before the burial parties could attend to them.
0: These photos absolutely shocked the nation. One New York Times reporter said if Mr. Brady, for whom Alexander Gardner was working, hadn't dragged the bodies to our doorsteps, he has done something very like it. Now, some people saw photos like this and would have seen, look at this terrible situation. We need to end this war. And others, including Abraham Lincoln, said, no, we must continue this struggle so that these dead shall not have died in vain.
1: The fallout from Antietam would also provoke one of the most consequential actions made by any president in our nation's history. Sensing a change in the war's momentum, Lincoln seizes the moment to issue the Emancipation Proclamation, a document that would free the enslaved bound within the Confederate States, opening the door to hundreds of thousands of African Americans who would go on to join the fight in the heroic effort to transform American society, but also reframing the purpose of this great war.
3: Up to this point, it's been preserve the Union. And now Lincoln goes, that's not enough. We can't go back to the Union that we were. It needs to be something different. We got to make sure that we go back to those fundamental values of all men, all people are created equal. From here on out, the war is binary. Either the Union will not survive as it was in the past, or the Confederacy will be destroyed for having taken this path.
1: September 17th, 1862, remains the bloodiest single day in American history. The memory of that autumn day still hangs in the mists over Antietam battlefield, and with more than 450 acres now preserved for posterity, the stories of Dunker Church, the sunken road, and the battle for a simple stone bridge will not be forgotten.
0: These are places where people fought and bled and died. In most cases, the dead were buried wherever they fell. We estimate that there are thousands and thousands of remains still on Civil War battlefields that we don't even know about. This is why I support battlefield preservation. I don't know how we understand the United States without preserving these places. These are truly hallowed grounds.

0: At the end of the Civil War's second year, Union forces in the West control all but one stretch of the nation's most important waterway, the Mississippi River. And up until then, few boats dared to test the rebel batteries between Port Hudson and Vicksburg.
1: It is the Gibraltar of the West, the great fortress that defends the rest of the Confederacy.
0: But Abraham Lincoln had another name for Vicksburg.
2: Abraham Lincoln pointed to Vicksburg and said, "Vicksburg is the key, and the war can never be successfully brought to a close until that key is in our pocket."
0: And Lincoln has no doubts about who the general is for this job. Ulysses S. Grant. Today they are vast

0: tranquil stretches of farm field, forest, and protected land. But once, these landscapes witnessed the horror of war. This is their story. This is Battlefield America. In the fall of 1862, Vicksburg is a prosperous riverfront city. Built from a plantation economy, its ready access to the Mississippi makes it a critical transit point for both people and cargo. The Confederacy understands the need to defend Vicksburg.
1: We're talking about thousands of people living in Vicksburg. It's as large as Los Angeles was at the time. There are hills and gullies that can only be appreciated when you actually see them. And onto those hills, the Confederates use this place that seems ready-made for defense. They're going to place redoubts and forts and lunettes upon the hills guarding the roads into Vicksburg and on the Mississippi Riverside.
2: It's difficult to get at it from the north. It's difficult to get at it from the west. And that means, how do you get on dry land on the same side as Vicksburg? And this has been Grant's dilemma.
0: Lincoln's Key remains firmly in southern hands. Using the Mississippi River and its major tributaries to move men and munitions remains essential to the rebel effort. But the Union Army is lurking nearby. They had recently won a series of victories in the West, and they now had a revolutionary piece of technology pushing alongside them, a fleet of ironclad riverboats, something never seen before in warfare. By late 1862, this brown water navy and Major General Ulysses S. Grant's army were setting their sights on the city that Confederate President Jefferson Davis claimed was the nailhead that held the South's two halves together. Though they used different words to describe Vicksburg, Lincoln, Davis, and Grant each deeply understood the significance of this city. With most of the South's ports now blocked by the U.S. Navy, Vicksburg's connection to the Trans-Mississippi region made it critical to the Confederacy's very survival.
2: All the supplies from Arkansas and Texas and Louisiana and anything that comes in from perhaps Europe must come across the rail lines that lead to Vicksburg.
0: Those rail lines carried some of the rebel army's central needs. Texas beef, sugar, salt, and molasses from Louisiana, ammunition manufactured in Missouri. The defense of Vicksburg and Port Hudson falls to Lieutenant General John Pemberton, a Pennsylvanian by birth. Pemberton has thrown his lot with the South, some say at the urging of his wife, a Virginian.
3: Pemberton is given in some ways a difficult task. He needs to protect Vicksburg, but he's arguably not terribly well-resourced to do that because, again, the Confederate position in the West isn't that great.
0: In late 1862, Grant begins his campaign with a two-pronged strike, intending to lure Confederate forces from Vicksburg with the first prong, while the second, commanded by Major General William Sherman, strikes at the city's lightly held defenses. But the Confederate cavalry hits first, cutting Grant's long supply line, forcing him to fall back and allowing the Confederates to shift men by rail to repel Sherman's attacks at the Battle of Chickasaw Bayou. Through the ensuing winter, Grant continues his thrusts into Vicksburg, but each ends in defeat. One of his efforts goes so far as to attempt to dig a canal to bypass the city's fortified riverfront. In the north, the press and the public are restless. Even Grant's wife, Julia, grows impatient with the lack of progress, telling Grant, "Why do you not move on Vicksburg at once? Do stop digging at this old canal. You know you will never use it."
3: One way to think about Grant is, over the whole course of the campaign, is he keeps on trying different things.
0: Grant's final attempt to reach Vicksburg is his riskiest. He begins to organize what will become, at that point, the largest amphibious campaign in American history.
4: plant.
0: In late March, Grant orders Major General John McClernand's 13th Corps to carve a route across Louisiana's swampy river bottoms. Beyond the reach of Vicksburg's big guns, the Union force could then be ferried across the river and onto Mississippi soil. Grant's plan hinges on Admiral David Porter's fleet of gunboats and troop transports. On the night of April 16th, riding the Mississippi's current, they make a breathless dash past Vicksburg's batteries, hugging the riverbank below to protect themselves from enemy fire. Even with Porter's fleet south of Vicksburg, Grant will continue to keep Pemberton guessing as to where he'll attack next. On April 17th, Grant launches a cavalry raid into the heart of Mississippi. Then, on April 29th, Sherman feints an attack north of Vicksburg while Union gunboats shell Grand Gulf. This is where Grant wants to ferry his soldiers across to Mississippi, but he's not ready yet. Together, Sherman's feint and the cavalry raid distract Pemberton from the true threat at Grand Gulf. But Grant soon realizes that Grand Gulf's batteries are too strong for Union gunboats, so he adapts his plan and crosses at Bruinsburg instead. Then, finally on April 30th, nearly 6 months after he began the effort, Grant crosses into Mississippi for good. His bold move is not without risk.
3: Once you've gone past the river, Grant's going to have, in many ways, a tenuous supply line, you know, in terms of having kind of ammunition on hand and things like that. So he has to get all these things ready to get on the other side of the river and then to be able to survive in what is essentially Confederate held territory.
5: People have no idea how much NASA has impacted their lives.
6: One, liftoff.
7: Artificial intelligence. It's a revolution.
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2: Untethered from its supply line, for the next 17 days, Grant's army would march more than 200 miles and fight five battles in a campaign unlike any ever witnessed on American soil. Marching inland beyond the bluffs along the river's edge, McClernand's Corps hits a Confederate brigade with an early morning assault. For the next 17 hours, some 8,000 Confederates put up a spirited defense in the rugged terrain surrounding Port Gibson, holding back 20,000 Federals. By late afternoon, outflanked and low on ammunition, the Confederates fall back. The loss here triggers the Confederate evacuation of Grand Gulf. On May 2nd, with his beachhead secure, Grant drives onward towards the next phase of his plan. Pemberton assumes he will march north for Vicksburg, but Grant rejects that approach, keeping Pemberton on his back foot.
3: So he achieves a tempo of operations that his adversary, John Pemberton, can never keep up with. It leaves Grant constantly in control of what happens next.
2: Using the Big Black River as a shield, Grant plans to cut the rail line, which feeds Vicksburg with supplies and reinforcements. Then he will turn and trap Pemberton. It was this type of bold, indirect strategy that would become the hallmark of Grant's military career. By May 12th, joined by Sherman's Corps, Grant marches along a 10-mile front, aiming to attack the Southern Railroad the next morning. Pemberton shifts his army and rushes a Confederate brigade by rail to Jackson with orders to strike Grant's right flank. Confederates slam into Major General James McPherson's 10,000 men along the banks of 14 Mile Creek, just southwest of Raymond. The rebels don't realize they're outnumbered 3-1. After nearly 6 hours of combat, McPherson's artillery and numeric advantages have the Confederates retreating to Jackson. With rebels in front of him and behind him, Grant is now the one in a tricky spot. He turns two-thirds of his army east toward the state capital. Grant's troops cut rail and telegraph lines along the way, hindering communications between Pemberton and the one man sent to assist him, General Joe Johnston, the hero of First Manassas. Johnston arrives at Jackson on the night of May 13th. He's tasked with fixing the grim Confederate predicament in Mississippi. Within hours, however, even as his reinforcements near Jackson, Johnston wires the authorities in Richmond to tell them that he is too late. He orders the city evacuated. The next morning, Sherman and McPherson's divisions push back the Confederate artillery and roadblocks obstructing their path. And by late afternoon on May 14th, the United States flag flies once again over the state capitol. But Jackson was never Grant's target. Instead of occupying the city, he identifies Jackson's military supplies and rail lines and burns them to the ground. He then turns his army towards Vicksburg and prepares to attack from the east. Pemberton attempts to respond. As Jackson burns, he moves 20,000 men to attack Grant's supply line. Without a working telegraph, Confederate communications quickly unravel, While Johnston gathers reinforcements to the northeast, Pemberton moves southeast. On May 16th, Pemberton receives a two-day-old message from Johnston, ordering him to reverse his column. Grant closes in. Pemberton hastily deploys his divisions along a three-mile front to face two advancing federal columns. But he is unaware of a third moving toward his exposed left flank. Union Brigadier General Stephen Lee shifts his brigade to a hill owned by Sid Champion. Brigadier General Alfred Cumming moves to fill a gap and block the Union divisions closing in on the middle road. And at 10:30 that morning, at Champion Hill, Grant starts the battle destined to seal Vicksburg's fate. If Pemberton's thin left flank crumbles, Grant will control the Baker's Creek Bridge and Pemberton's escape route to Vicksburg. Seth Barton's Georgia Brigade joins the fight and strains to stop the Union onslaught. By 11:30 a.m., the fighting on Champion Hill has devolved into hand-to-hand combat. The rebels are in trouble. Until Major General John Bowen's division savagely drives the Federals back. But they are then overwhelmed by a second U.S. assault. Confederate reinforcements led by Major General William Loring arrive too late, and Bowen's men fall back. Their retreat turns to panic as Grant's divisions converge. Their main escape route now cut off, Pemberton's men drive toward a second bridge they had managed to construct. They retreat to Edwards Station, though not before Grant's army is able to strand Loring on the east side of Baker's Creek. Loring believes Grant has already taken Edwards and orders his 8,000-man division to Jackson, away from Vicksburg. Pemberton, meanwhile, doesn't realize that Loring has left the fight. He waits eagerly for Loring by the Big Black River Bridge. Instead, he is met the next morning by McClernand's corps, which immediately attacks and sends the rebels running to the safety of Vicksburg. The battles at Champion Hill and Big Black River cost Pemberton dearly. 25% of his army, 45 cannon, and the faith of his men. 30 years ago to the day, Pemberton had accepted a cadetship to West Point. As he rode back to Vicksburg, he notes, and today that career is ended in disaster and disgrace. But Pemberton would have one more shot to redeem himself.
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2: On May 17th, Pemberton's demoralized soldiers, reeling from the loss at Big Black River, began streaming into the city. The rebel soldiers worked through the night to harden Vicksburg's vast defensive fortress.
3: It's defended by almost 8 miles worth of earthworks. Nine forts watching all the major roads and railroads that come into Vicksburg, connected by trench lines, defended by 172 pieces of artillery and nearly 30,000 men. They used terrain to good effect. They cut down the trees for 1,000 yards in any direction to give them open fields of view and open fields of fire.
14: It's a completely wild terrain and ready-made for defense. In fact, it almost seems to be impregnable.
2: In the face of all these obstacles, Grant launches an attack on May 19th. After a five-hour artillery barrage, Sherman goes in, but piles of brush and sharpened tree limbs unravel his formations as Confederate crossfire and hand grenades cut his men down by the dozen. The Federals use the cover of darkness to fall back to their lines. Nearly 1,000 of Grant's men are killed, wounded, or missing. Behind his stout defenses, Pemberton loses only 70. On May 22nd, Grant tries again on a much wider 3-mile front. Only McClernand's corps gains a foothold. He sends Grant a message to keep up the pressure. But they're beaten back and lose another 3,000 men. Grant realizes that he now has just one path to victory. He orders his commanders to dig in and hold firm. One of the most dramatic sieges in American history had begun. As long as we could hold our position, the enemy was limited in supplies of food, men, and munitions of war to what they had on hand. These could not last always. Ulysses S. Grant.
14: Ulysses S. Grant tried to avoid a siege. After he won the battles at Champion Hill and Big Black River Bridge, he tried to rush on Vicksburg, but Confederate reinforcements came up. It was absolutely deadly terrain to fight over.
2: Aided by formerly enslaved men who had escaped to Union lines, Grant's soldiers fortify their trenches and next begin shoveling out a 40-foot-long tunnel beneath a key rebel stronghold. On June 25th, after packing the tunnel with 2,200 pounds of black powder, Federal soldiers detonate their explosive cache. Soldiers pour into the blast crater. They'll fight for more than 20 hours before Grant calls off the attack. The soldiers then return to packing explosives. 13 additional mines await their spark. But in the end, they won't be necessary. For 47 days, soldiers and Vicksburg citizens alike have endured a constant nightmare. Day and night, up to 220 cannons have blasted their defenses from the land. As Porter's gunboats shelled Vicksburg's batteries from the river, citizens took to living in hillside caves for shelter. Food and water grow scarce. As one Confederate soldier remembered it, orders were issued to select the finest and fattest mules within our lines and slaughter them for the purpose of issuing their flesh as food to the troops. Besides this meat, traps were set for rats, which were consumed in such numbers that ere the termination of the siege, they actually became a scarcity. Disease flourishes. Medical supplies dwindle. Public buildings and many homes are now hospitals. Wagons make daily rounds to pick up the dead.
15: The Civil War was never a war that targeted civilians by any means. Certainly, generals and a lot of lower-ranking soldiers did their very best to make sure that civilians were not caught in the crossfire. However, even in their best attempts to protect civilian life and not target cities or residences, they were in the path of battle or in the path of siege.
2: Rebel soldiers' rations are down to a handful of peas and rice and a single cup of water per day. Sickness and desertion leave fewer and fewer men on the front lines. One day in late June, a note is slid under the door of Pemberton's headquarters. It reads, "If you can't feed us, surrender us." Signed, many soldiers. Following a dire report from his subordinates that his army lacks the strength to make a breakout attack, Pemberton realizes he has no choice. He must surrender. On July 3rd, 1863, the air around Vicksburg is saturated with something it hasn't felt in weeks. Silence. That day, Grant and Pemberton meet to discuss the terms of surrender, with the anniversary of American independence only a day away. Pemberton hopes Grant will be in a generous mood. Instead, Grant demands unconditional surrender. Pemberton refuses. Later that evening, in a surprise twist, Grant softens his demands. Instead of taking Pemberton's soldiers prisoner, he will parole them. Pemberton accepts. The rebel fighters are free to go home.
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3: So when Grant captures Vicksburg, his identity at this point is unconditional surrender Grant. That's his initial offer to the Confederacy, is an unconditional surrender. But then as he starts to think about the problem, I think he sees this as an informational aspect of, if I send those Confederates home that have been starving for the last 47 days, and they show up in their little Confederate town as a scarecrow, and everybody asks, how's the war going? They're going to know just by looking at them.
2: And on the 4th of July, the Confederates stack arms, handing over the city of Vicksburg to the United States military.
0: the South's Gibraltar had fallen. With the capture of Port Hudson 5 days later, the Mississippi River is entirely in Union hands. Grant's losses include 10,000 killed, wounded, or missing, and his forces inflict nearly as many losses on the Confederates. But aided by Porter's fleet, he has completed his mission. He has put the key to the South firmly in Lincoln's pocket. Along the way, dispersing an entire rebel army, destroying a crucial Southern supply line, severing the Confederacy itself.
21: For Confederate civilians at the Confederate home front, and the wars in a difficult war, this notion that the political unit that you're hoping will survive has been cut in half is not a positive thing.
14: Once Vicksburg falls, Lincoln had to be feeling like Grant is his man. Abraham Lincoln always stuck with him. Grant was not one afraid to go at the enemy.
0: Yet, the Vicksburg campaign is overshadowed in the press by the Union victory in Gettysburg just a day earlier. Military strategists, however, will remember Grant's tactics far into the future. During the First Gulf War, coalition forces mimicked Grant's strategy in Vicksburg by approaching Kuwait from its inland side, severing supply lines and escape routes along the way.

0: Over time, the story of Vicksburg became more than a story of siege and conquest. It became a story of remembrance. In 1899, the Vicksburg National Military Park was established, a promise written into the landscape to memorialize Vicksburg's place in American history.
1: You need to be able to stand where they stood. You need to be where the history happened to be able to experience that power of place. That's why battlefield preservation is important.
0: Today, that preservation effort continues so that the stories of both the soldiers and the civilians involved will not be forgotten.

0: June 1863. 200,000 are dead, and the American Civil War is barely half over. For much of the year, Virginia has continued to be the central battlefield in the East. But once again, Confederate General Robert E. Lee is eager to bring the fight to the North.
1: Lee clearly also thinks that he has some kind of psychological dominance over the Army of Potomac, and that he's going to take advantage of that by making one final push.
2: What he wants to do is lure them out in the open, that he can annihilate them in one climactic battle and use that as the evidence to collapse Union will.
3: They, quite frankly, feel like this is revenge.
0: That battle will take place in Gettysburg, Pennsylvania, where Lee will be facing a new, untested adversary, General George Meade. And General Meade, like those before him, will feel the pressure not only from the rebel army, but the President of the United States of America, Abraham Lincoln, as well. No matter its outcome, Gettysburg was destined to be perhaps the most important turning point in this brutal war. Today, they are vast, tranquil stretches of farm field, forest, and protected land. But once, these landscapes witnessed the horror of war. This is their story. This is Battlefield America. The Battle of Gettysburg begins during a pivotal time for the United States. In the North, a movement to end the war and restore the nation, leaving the institution of slavery intact, is growing. In the South, war-weary Virginians celebrate Lee's push into Maryland and Pennsylvania. Meanwhile, in the war's Western theater, the Union siege of Vicksburg under Ulysses S. Grant nears its end. For both armies and their leaders, it is a moment of peril and opportunity. Lee and his army aim to build on their momentum, while Lincoln and his generals, as they did at Antietam, will attempt to shield Northern civilians from experiencing the war firsthand. What will be remembered of this battle, however, is far more than just the actions of Union and rebel leaders. There will be dramatic infantry charges, heroic and disastrous alike. Cavalry fights featuring battlefield legends like Jeb Stuart and George Custer. And in the end, an iconic speech to help history make sense of it all. Neither Meade nor Lee planned for a battle at Gettysburg, but with the town forming the hub of a 10-way intersection, with connections to Philadelphia, Baltimore, and Washington, D.C., Gettysburg suddenly gained strategic importance.
2: Armies must travel on roads, or they could never get anywhere. So whether it's Thermopylae or Bastogne or Gettysburg, it's the road network at Gettysburg that brings those two armies together, and this battle will begin as a meeting engagement with both armies on the move. They will run into each other, sparks fly, and then both sides will continue to feed in reinforcements, and it grows like a wildfire.
0: By the time he intercepts Lee, Meade's army is 95,000 men strong, 20,000 more than Lee's Army of Northern Virginia. The battle begins just west of Gettysburg. Union General John Buford's cavalrymen fire at the lead elements of Confederate General Henry Heath's division before falling back. As Heath advances on him, Buford holds firm near Gettysburg. When Union General John Reynolds' First Corps arrives, it's infantry against infantry. The fighting intensifies on both sides of the Chambersburg Pike. As the highest-ranking Union officer on the field, Major General John Reynolds escalates the battle as he desperately tries to support Buford. But then, while ordering a Wisconsin regiment forward, he is shot in the back of the neck. With the battle barely begun, one of the Union's top generals is dead. Confederate General Robert Rodes' division then arrives on Oak Hill. Though his division is twice the size of his opponent's, Rodes' initial attacks are repulsed. General Jubal Early's division then arrives from the northeast. The Union shifts reinforcements, but Rodes and Early's rebels still manage to break the right flank. So far, Meade's army is undermanned and fighting a losing battle. On their left, after a savage firefight in Herbst Woods, Union soldiers fall back to Seminary Ridge. Cannons and small arms blast the attacking rebels. But with Dorsey Pender's division joining in, the numbers become too much for the Union line to bear. Some escape via an unfinished railroad bed. Others are trapped among Gettysburg's tangle of streets. The beaten soldiers reform on Cemetery Hill, where U.S. Army General Oliver Howard has left a brigade and an array of cannons. The Confederates probe, but do not attack. Although Union forces have been pushed back, they've taken command of the high ground. And with that control, the character of the Battle of Gettysburg begins to change.
4: In terms of Civil War battlefields, Gettysburg sort of has it all. You've got a series of ridges every time you move another half a mile. It's got high ground.
2: High ground's important for the American Civil War for a couple reasons. First of all, you could see further from high ground. Most weapons are direct fire weapons, meaning you had to see them to shoot them. If you could see them from further, you could shoot them from further, which means if you look around the area of Gettysburg, a place like Cemetery Hill, just south of town, becomes the key piece of terrain in that area.
0: By the afternoon, the Confederates have wrapped around the Union position, but that position is a strong one. Not only does the U.S. Army control the high ground, the fishhook shape of its lines allows Meade to easily shuttle in reinforcements where needed. Union General Dan Sickles moves his 3rd Corps to a peach orchard in the Emmitsburg Road, where he thinks he can gain an advantage with his artillery. But in doing so, he creates a lengthy bulge in the Union line, one that Sickles is unable to defend. This miscalculation forces General Meade to send his entire 5th Corps, as well as others, to reinforce Sickles, opening gaps in his center and on his right as a result. General Lee orders James Longstreet to attack the Union left. General Hill is to threaten the center, while General Ewell is to assault the Union right. Longstreet's divisions under John Bell Hood and Lafayette McLaws line up on Seminary Ridge, along with Richard Anderson's division of Hill's Corps. There, under the hot summer sun, they launch their assault. Advancing under a hail of fire, Hood's brigades begin to split apart. Some slam into the 3rd Corps troops at Devil's Den, while others assault Little Round Top, where a group of just arrived 5th Corps soldiers await them.
5: People have no idea how much NASA has impacted their lives.
6: One, liftoff.
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0: Both sides feed the fight with reinforcements. The Devil's Den changes hands three times. Soldiers from Alabama and Texas charge Little Round Top again and again. Low on ammunition, and with the fate of the Union Army on the line, the defense is down to the 20th Maine Regiment, who have just one option left. They fix their bayonets and send the exhausted attackers back for good. The Union's extreme left flank is secure. Meade then scrambles reinforcements from the 2nd and 5th Corps to support Sickles. The question is whether he has done enough. As McLaws' Confederate division enters the fray, the action shifts towards the Peach Orchard, which quickly falls into rebel hands. The fight for the nearby wheat field is less decisive, changing hands six times in some of the battle's bloodiest combat. Hood and McLaws' men then push on towards Cemetery Ridge, joined by part of Anderson's division. On Cemetery Ridge, the troops that shifted their position to reinforce Sickles have left a half-mile gap near the Union center. It is an extremely vulnerable position for Meade's army. There is a risk that it could be cut in two. Until reinforcements from the interior lines save the day, pushing the exhausted rebels back. Other Confederates renew efforts to capture Little Round Top, entering what comes to be called the Valley of Death. They, too, are thrown back. The fighting finally ceases on the south end of the battlefield. So far, the casualties number 14,000. And that number will climb as night falls. General Ewell moves on the Union right. Two of Jubal Early's brigades sweep towards Cemetery Hill, which is obscured by the gathering darkness. The Union line is thinly held by battle-weary 11th Corps soldiers. A combined force of Louisianans and North Carolinians overwhelm them. For now, control of Cemetery Hill is divided. If it falls to the rebels, then so too might Meade's entire army. But before Lee's army can close the deal, Union reinforcements arrive. Early's men are thrown back. General Edward Johnson's division then moves to attack Culp's Hill. Most of the breastworks on Culp's Hill are empty. Their brigades have been sent to reinforce Sickles. Only 1,300 Union soldiers under General George Sears Greene remain to face Johnson's attacking 4,500. Greene's men hold firm against numerous nighttime assaults. But some of Johnson's rebels do gain a foothold in the abandoned trenches on the lower hill. By 10 p.m., the day's fighting mercifully comes to a halt. 2 days into the Battle of Gettysburg, the list of casualties has grown to 37,000. Those killed on the field would need to wait for the guns to quiet before they can be buried. The fate of those injured depends on a combination of courage, compassion, and the availability of medical supplies.
3: Sometimes comrades could come and bring a wounded soldier back to safety where their own surgeons had set up temporary field hospitals where they could be triaged. But ultimately, those soldiers need to be brought to a more stationary field hospital. This is where a lot of civilians' houses and barns and even residences in town come into play. A lot of times they would be commandeered by either side, and the officers would just say, we need to use this structure, this farm, to treat our wounded. Those soldiers, if they were behind enemy lines, they had no choice but to just wait out in the field, call for water, hope that the enemy soldiers would show mercy to them.
0: While surgeons on both sides had access to anesthesia, they didn't fully understand one of the deadliest scourges of the battlefield.
3: And so germs are spreading, disease is running rampant, disease is the number one killer of soldiers in the Civil War, not at all battlefield wounds or anything like that.
2: One of the reasons I would offer that it's the bloodiest battle is, at this point in the war, almost all our inexperience is gone. Almost all the people who don't want to be there are gone. The only people who are left are hard-bitten veterans who have fought in other battlefields, and they know the difference between success and failure is staying another minute, staying another five, and so they do. And that drives casualties.
0: As Gettysburg's third day of battle gets underway, the air is thick and hot. Temperatures reach into the high 80s and beyond. Gun smoke clings to the humid air. By now, Gettysburg is already the bloodiest battle of the war, and neither Lee nor Meade is close to backing down. In fact, General Lee sees an opportunity, hoping to take Culp's Hill in a morning assault. He adds three brigades to bolster his left, but in the meantime, General Meade has ordered the return of the five brigades that had left Culp's Hill to aid Sickles. Lee now finds himself badly outnumbered. For 7 hours, his army staves off Union attacks. But by 11 a.m., the Union's numerical advantage pays off. They force the Confederates out of their captured entrenchments. Lee responds with a new plan of attack and orders a sweeping assault on the Union center. George Pickett leads the only fresh division in Lee's army, and under Longstreet's command, he will spearhead the rebel attack. Meade, however, already anticipates the rebel strategy. It is one of the few times that a U.S. Army commander will outwit Robert E. Lee.
18: It's been all day, don't they?
19: We were dedicated to killing Nazis. That's what we volunteered for.
20: Guy Martin going for a piece of history. How much further can he go?
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1: thinks that the Union Army is on the verge of breaking, right? He thinks that he just needs to push hard one more time, and he has a fresh division, Pickett's division, to do it with.
2: When we think about Robert E. Lee on the third day of the Battle of Gettysburg, he is wearing three hats. He's the Army of Northern Virginia commander, he's a theater commander, and he's the principal military advisor to Jefferson Davis. Before they started this campaign, they looked at the map of the Confederacy, and they saw that a third of their territory had been lost out west. Six of the largest 10 harbors of the Confederacy have already been lost and blocked off. It's day 46 of siege in Vicksburg. He and Davis believe that France and England are not going to come in on their side. He believes economically they can't get to their independence. It's down to this.
0: At 1 o'clock p.m., the war's largest artillery fight heralds the beginning of Lee, Longstreet, and Pickett's gamble. Lee bombards the Union defenses with 150 cannons, hoping to soften them up. Meade responds. At 3 o'clock, the rebel army launches the second phase of the battle, what will come to be remembered as Pickett's charge. As Pickett remembered it, my brave boys were full of hope and confident of victory as I led them forth, forming them in column of attack. And though officers and men alike knew what was before them, knew the odds against them, they eagerly offered up their lives on the altar of duty. 12,000 men emerged from Seminary Ridge. Between them and Meade's defensive line lies nearly a mile of open ground.
2: I imagine charging across that field on July 3rd, 1863 would have been horrific. This is the hottest day in Gettysburg in July of 1863. Artillery flying in, friends falling to your left and right, and you have to keep moving.
0: Union artillery opens up at long range and tears gaps into the Confederate line. From the outset, the charge was destined to leave a field of dead and dying bodies in its wake.
2: That's going to take them anywhere from 13 to 18 minutes to cross that field. If you're an artillerist, you just do the math. Well, that'd be five rounds of solid shot and five rounds of shell and five rounds of case shot and three rounds of canister.
0: The numbers are against Lee's army. Even before Meade reinforces his defense with 20,000 additional soldiers, Ohio, New York, and Vermont troops position themselves up on the flank of the Confederate advance. The Confederates are moving into a great wall of Union guns. Once they enter rifle range, those still on their feet begin to fall. But with second and third line troops coming up, some manage to breach the Union position. A ferocious melee ensues. But as Union reinforcements continue to pour in, it becomes increasingly clear that Lee is running out of options. Those soldiers who cross the stone wall are either killed or captured.

0: George Custer, who would make a name for himself in the Union cavalry before heading west after the war, then leads a charge south of Gettysburg. They hit the rebel flank and rear, but the charges and countercharges fail to move either side. The Battle of Gettysburg is finally over. Lee has lost, but remains on the field, as he did at Antietam. He's daring Meade to attack, which would give him one more chance to even the score. Meade does not take the bait.
1: At Gettysburg, Robert E. Lee is beaten like he'd never been beaten before. But it was not enough to end the Civil War. Civil War armies proved to be extraordinarily durable. You cannot simply beat an army and destroy it after one battle, or two, or three, or four, or five.
0: That night, Lee pulls back through the mountains toward Virginia. His lumbering wagon train of wounded stretches for miles.
2: George Gordon Meade will cautiously follow, staying between them and Baltimore and Washington. Ultimately, Robert E. Lee will cross back across the Potomac River and end the Gettysburg campaign. Now, Abraham Lincoln will write him a letter and say, "You have no idea what this cost him. You had him in the palm of your hand, and all you had to do was close it, and the war would be over." But I think Lincoln recognized there's a difference between war on a map and war in reality. Ultimately, the Union has its first victory in the Eastern Theater. It's won the bloodiest battle of the war. It sent Lee back across the Potomac River and shattered his invincibility.
0: For those left behind in Gettysburg, once the battle ends, a new sense of urgency takes over.
1: After the Battle of Gettysburg, the town, the battlefield was a place of horrors. The smells could not even be described. The moans of the wounded were absolutely terrible, where you have 12 wounded in Gettysburg for every man, woman, and child who lives there. You've got millions, if not billions, of flies making black every white fence post. And people's farms became charnel houses. The dead were being buried. The horses were being burned.
2: On top of that, then the second great invasion of Gettysburg happens and all the do-gooders show up. The Christian Commission and the Sanitary Commission and doctors and nurses from Baltimore and Washington and Philadelphia all converge on Gettysburg to work in 175 different field hospitals, every public barn, building, and church that is now a hospital to take care of what is a humanitarian disaster.
0: One of those volunteers was Cornelia Hancock, who described the scene at one particular church-turned-hospital. Hundreds of desperately wounded men were stretched out on boards laid across the high back pews as closely as they could be packed together. The boards were covered with straw. Thus elevated, these poor sufferers' faces, white and drawn with pain, were almost on a level with my own. I seem to stand breath.
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2: Even at this point, local residents understand the gravity of what had happened at Gettysburg. They organize an effort to bury the Union soldiers on the battlefield they had won. Thus, the first national cemetery on a battlefield was born. 3,512 fallen Union soldiers are moved to the new Soldiers' National Cemetery. As the work progresses, organizers hold a dedication ceremony on November 19, 1863. 15,000 people attend. Edward Everett is the main speaker. Then, President Abraham Lincoln delivers a few prepared remarks. Though just 2 minutes long, his Gettysburg Address will cement this moment's place in the story of America.
3: Despite the great victory at Gettysburg, there are still people wondering, is it worth it? How many more men do we have to keep sacrificing? And so he knows that he has to explain that sacrifice and that suffering in a way that's simple enough for people to understand.
4: Abraham Lincoln was a savvy politician. He knew an opportunity when he saw one. And when he was invited, after the fact, to deliver a few appropriate remarks in Gettysburg, he knew he was going to travel there, and he knew he was going to not only talk about what had happened, not only about what was happening, but to lay out a new vision for the country.
2: It is rather for us to be here dedicated to the great task remaining before us, that from these honored dead, we take increased devotion to that cause for which they gave the last full measure of devotion. That we here highly resolve that these dead shall not have died in vain, that this nation, under God, shall have a new birth of freedom, and that government of the people, by the people, for the people, shall not perish from the earth. After the Battle of Gettysburg, this small Pennsylvania town, built along a now famous crossroads, would transform itself into a place of remembrance and repairing old wounds.
4: As battlefields were preserved, veterans returned to them. They erected monuments where they had fought so that we, future generations, would know what happened where they made their sacrifice.
2: As this rare film footage shows, some of these veterans even lived to share their stories into the television age.
4: They gathered at reunions, and sometimes the North and the South came together as well, shaking hands across the wall at Gettysburg. And veterans had to learn how to interact on these former places of strife. Some people go to battlefields today and think that it has to be a somber place of reflection, and that was for some veterans, but many of them had fun there. Many of them relived the past and experienced something that they hadn't expected, in some cases a reconciliation with their former opponents.
2: 165,000 soldiers engaged. More than 50,000 casualties. There would never be another Civil War battle as bloody as Gettysburg. But until one side conceded, the death and destruction would continue.

0: It's the summer of 1863, and the North is in a celebratory mood. Robert E. Lee has just been defeated at Gettysburg in the East. In the West, General Ulysses S. Grant has equaled that feat with a hard-fought victory at Vicksburg. And in Tennessee, Union General William Rosecrans has the Confederate General Braxton Bragg on the run. But even Abraham Lincoln senses trouble. He wants Rosecrans to finish off Bragg's rebel army.
1: He's pushing Rosecrans. You must move. You must move.
0: When those two armies finally collide, it will set off the war's second bloodiest battle, Chickamauga. And in its aftermath, one general will be stripped of his leadership, while another will ascend to new heights. Today, they are vast, tranquil stretches of farm field, forest, and protected land. But once, these landscapes witnessed the horror of war. This is their story. This is Battlefield America. It's 2 years into the war, and William Rosecrans has managed to bring much of Tennessee under Union control. But he hasn't been able to deliver a knockout blow. In fact, he has let Bragg's Confederates slip away toward Georgia. While Lincoln fumes over what he perceives to be Rosecrans' passiveness, the general carefully plans his next move. He's going to move on Chattanooga. Sitting in the southern Appalachians, Chattanooga is an important railroad junction for the Confederacy.
2: If you don't control these rail junctions, you cannot have a functioning army because you won't be able to get the army, the ammunition, the ordnance, all those supplies that it needs. It's so much more efficient than kind of using the muscle energy of draft animals or human beings actually just carrying stuff.
0: Chattanooga also happens to be squarely in the middle of a pro-Union section of the state. Toward the end of August, with his supplies and logistics in order, Rosecrans finally makes his move, and it's a bold one. He intends to drive his 60,000 men into the North Georgia mountains, cutting off any escape Bragg's 40,000 Confederates might attempt. Rosecrans imagines that Chattanooga will be a replay of the Siege of Vicksburg, with Bragg trapped and forced to surrender. By September 8th, Bragg realizes he is in trouble and moves his Confederate army out of Chattanooga. But he is not retreating. In fact, while the Union Army was slowly making their plans for this campaign, the rebels were quietly being reinforced. Bragg's army has grown to 70,000 men, and now it is Rosecrans who is in peril. His strategy has left his army overextended, scattered across more than 40 miles of unfamiliar mountainous terrain. Rosecrans' army begins to fall back towards Chattanooga, and when it reaches the banks of Chickamauga Creek, it finds a massive rebel force waiting for it.
3: So Chickamauga is a difficult battlefield in part because we still have rolling hills, higher ground, and we have a lot of woods, which makes things much more confusing. For much of the United States, it hadn't been mapped.
0: Without maps, local knowledge becomes essential.
3: It's another source of intelligence. As long as they supported the Confederacy, would be happy to show you where this road exists or this bridge is still intact or about how you might get to some place on the flank of the enemy without being seen.
0: But while the Confederates hold the home field advantage, many see their leader, Braxton Bragg, as a liability.
2: Famously difficult personality, hated by his troops for being a ferocious disciplinarian, disliked by his subordinates.
0: Nevertheless, by this point, a conflict somewhere near Chickamauga Creek appears inevitable. How will the U.S. forces perform in unfamiliar territory? Had Rosecrans waited too long to engage? On the rebel side, will Braxton Bragg be able to salvage the rebel position in the West and salvage his own reputation? Early on the morning of September 18th, Bragg sends his infantry marching towards Reed's and Alexander's bridges. He's trying to surprise the U.S. forces by hitting their flank at Lee and Gordon's Mills. Instead, he finds Federal horsemen barring the way. At 11 a.m., en route to Reed's Bridge, General Bushrod Johnson's Confederate infantry collides with Union Colonel Robert Minty's cavalry brigade. Fighting flares up, forcing Minty back, but he gives ground slowly repeatedly forcing Johnson to deploy before fading back again. Johnson doesn't cross Chickamauga Creek until mid-afternoon, and Minty doesn't quit the field until after 4 o'clock p.m. Over at Alexander's Bridge, it's a similar story, with Union Colonel John T. Wilder's brigade of mounted infantry trying to control the river passage. Here, Rebel General William Walker's Reserve Corps attempts to force a crossing, but Wilder's men have something that the rebel fighters don't. Spencer repeating rifles. With these new weapons, a skilled marksman can fire off about 7 rounds in the same amount of time it would take his rival to fire off one. The rebels are sent back reeling. Walker will need to change course and find a crossing downstream.
1: So it starts innocently enough with the Confederates, you know, making presses at a couple of bridges, Reed's Bridge, Alexander's Bridge. But ultimately, the Confederate Army will cross Chickamauga Creek, and that's when it all gets real.
0: As darkness creeps in, another battle erupts along a nearby farm lane, pitting the rebel infantry against the Union's 21st Corps. Alerted to the trouble brewing to his north, Rosecrans meets with his most trusted subordinate, George Thomas, head of the 14th Corps, and a Virginian by birth. Rosecrans sends Thomas north along the Lafayette Road. The intent is to preserve the U.S. Army's line of retreat to Rossville and Chattanooga in case they come to need it. The troops march through the night, destined for a small clearing on Elijah Kelly's farmstead. The march is an ordeal. Drought has turned the road to dust, thickening the air, coating the soldiers' uniforms and lungs. All around them, the gauzy glow of campfires helps guide their path. Thomas barely reaches his position at Kelly Field before he learns that an enemy brigade is in the woods to his east, cut off from their army and vulnerable. Thomas sends General John Brannan's division to investigate. Absalom Baird's division goes along in support. At 7:30 that morning, Brannan's lead brigade stumbles into Nathan Bedford Forrest's Confederate cavalry. Nathan Bedford Forrest, never one to shy away from a fight, orders his men into line and sends for help. Confederate infantry arrives and the fighting spreads. Bragg has 25,000 men poised to attack. But with a federal battle force to his north, Bragg wants his flank secure before launching his main assault. He decides to send all of Walker's Reserve Corps, as well as General Ben Cheatham's division of Polk's Corps, to help. By 11 o'clock a.m., the fighting is surging back and forth across Winfrey Field. Rosecrans hurries in troops from the 20th and 21st Corps to support Thomas. By noon, both divisions are in action, driving at Walker's Confederates. Cheatham's command is large, more than 7,000 Confederate soldiers across 5 brigades. They hurry into the expanding fight, deploying in a wide arc around the east and south edges of Brock Field. Their advance is cut short by the Federals. The contest appears to be heading toward a bloody stalemate.
4: People have no idea how much NASA has impacted their lives.
5: Liftoff.
6: Artificial intelligence. It's a revolution.
7: There are so many unanswered questions.
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19: Both sides have spent the morning feeding men into a fight neither commander planned for.
20: The Union fought at a massive disadvantage at the Battle of Chickamauga, mainly because the Union Army didn't expect a fight, and that made them throw troops into every position where the Confederates were attacking or where they might attack.
19: So far, the action has been confined to the trees and a few clearings east of the Lafayette Road. Neither Army commander can see the fight. Only the smoke and dust rising above the distant woods. Communications would play a major role in the outcome of the Battle of Chickamauga.
3: When we think about communications in the American Civil War, we really have three kinds. There's telegraph, but that's largely at the operational or strategic level, an army commander talking back to Washington, D.C. The next way you had is you have the beginning of the signal corps. They communicate largely with signal flags, or at night they use torches. But if there's a lot of trees, that becomes much more difficult. We're left to very rudimentary communications, which is to send a runner or a courier with a note. And because battlefields are extremely dangerous, if you really had a note to get through, you would send a courier, let him go about a minute, and then you would send another one, and then you would send one more with the expectation that they're not all going to make it.
20: You are sending men on horseback with often verbal orders. And sometimes those orders are to attack that woodline, that hill, get around that stream. But you're going to ride around in a half circle, and all of a sudden there's two woodlines, and there's three hills, and there's different streams. It is absolutely confusing for the messengers, for the generals. And all they're doing is trying to bring in all the information they can from their staffs and from their keen sense of what things sounded like. Is the battle going our way? Do we hear the Union huzzah, or do we hear that rebel yell?
19: Rosecrans now commits General Jefferson C. Davis's division near the Vineyard farmstead, sending him forward in hopes of finding a rebel flank and turning it. But here, there is no Confederate flank to turn. Instead, Davis is heading toward the very heart of Bragg's massed assault column. The only thing Davis can do is call for help. Rosecrans responds, and the two sides proceed to fight around Vineyard Field the rest of the day. Eight federal brigades face off with seven Confederate brigades in the day's bloodiest fighting. The field will change hands four times before the exhausted combatants break off the action. West of Brock Field, another rebel division replaces Cheatham's tired troops. General A.P. Stewart's three brigades slam into a U.S. Army line, driving them back as well. And by 4 p.m., across the Lafayette Road, Rosecrans realizes that his center is in crisis. His army is nearly split in two. George Thomas plugs the gap using troops from the Union left. These are Brannan and Baird's men, who are still recovering from the morning fight. Then, Rosecrans also commits his last reserve, General James Negley's division. Stewart's Confederates are finally pushed back. By dusk,
2: after nearly 12 hours of continuous bloodletting. The two sides appear ready to back down. But then, Bragg's decision to transfer General John Breckinridge from the south to the north end of his line produces one last assault. And with that, the ghastly day's fighting comes to an end. Before long, news from the front lines would reach President Lincoln.
21: Civil War armies enjoyed speed of light communications. You could have telegraphic communications from the Chickamauga battlefield or very close to it, all the way back to Chattanooga and thence back to Washington, D.C. instantly.
3: So people often talk about that Abraham Lincoln lives in the telegraph office because he's dying to get information about what's happening out on the field. But in most cases, as we know from most battlefields, first reports tend to be wrong. And they all tend to be delayed. Because if you have a commander who's fighting a battle, his first responsibility is to fight the battle.
2: Whether or not Lincoln chose to inject himself into the battle, he was at least keeping track of his army's progress and his general's performance. Back in Georgia, both sides sleep on their arms, but night brings no comfort. 8,000 comrades have fallen so far. The temperatures plunge below freezing, and with the enemy so close, both sides prohibit fires. Thousands had dropped their packs at the opening guns and now find themselves without blankets. U.S. Army General Rosecrans calls a council of war. He and his generals cluster in a nearby cabin to recap the day's events and try to predict what the next day will bring. Thomas, worried about the gap between his left flank and his forces to the north, repeatedly urges Rosecrans to strengthen the left. Thomas also asks for the return of his last division under Negley. Rosecrans agrees, but in doing so, threatens to expose his right flank. On the other side of the field, Bragg decides against calling a council of war. Such gatherings have failed him in the past. However, he will enter the next day with a surprise for the Union Army. General James Longstreet has made his way from Gettysburg and is nearing the field. Bragg decides to divide his army into two wings, six divisions under Longstreet, and the remaining five assigned to Leonidas Polk. The battle plan remains unchanged. The army will attack and drive the Federals south, away from Chattanooga. Bragg intends to begin at dawn. General D.H. Hill's corps will lead the rebel attack with divisions under Breckinridge and Claiborne. But before the first shot is fired, there is a problem. The Confederates' communications break down. Hill never received Bragg's message.
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2: Consequently, Bragg, in the saddle at first light, doesn't hear the sounds of Hill's men. The rebel plans have miscarried. Rosecrans is also up early. In fact, he's been up all night.
21: He's everywhere on the field. You could see him trying to do too much himself, and one thing he sacrifices is sleep. And many of us can go without sleep for some period of time, but none of us is as sharp that next day.
2: At 6:30, he meets with Thomas, who again asks for Negley. Moving Negley's position will take some effort. Negley is in the Union line and must be replaced before he can move. Finding those replacements will take precious time. While they wait, the men in the ranks start building breastworks. At 9:30, the Confederates attack with two-thirds of Hill's corps. They are bloodily repulsed. But two of the brigades overlap Thomas's line and turn the Union left, just as Thomas had feared. They strike out into Kelly Field, and for a moment, the whole Union army is in peril. But then the Federals push back the assault. Reinforcements hurry northward at last. At 11:30, Hill's rebels fall back. For Thomas, though the danger is averted, the crisis only increases his desire for reinforcements. Rosecrans establishes a new headquarters on a knoll overlooking the Dyer Orchard. It is one of the few areas on this heavily wooded field that offers any vantage point. Getting his lines in order proves frustrating for the Union commander. Rosecrans then orders Tom Wood's division into line. Wood, with only two brigades, asks for a third and cautions that artillery is of little use among the dense trees. Meanwhile, to the east, 10,800 rebels await the order to advance. These are James Longstreet's men assembled into an attack column five lines deep. They know nothing of the confusion plaguing the Union fighters west of the Lafayette Road. Indeed, they have their own communication difficulties to work through. Bragg's orders are overdue, but Longstreet is experienced and uses that extra time well, fine-tuning his columns. Bushrod Johnson's men will again spearhead the Confederate assault. The sounds of battle to the north draw nearer. At 10:45, the U.S. Army's Tom Wood receives an urgent dispatch. Rosecrans orders him to close up on the left and link up with General Joseph Reynolds' division. The Army commander is trying to close a gap he thinks has been opened when General John Brannan's men pull out at the behest of George Thomas. In reality, there is no gap. Once again, poor communications are wreaking havoc on the battlefield. And now Wood is caught, having to decide between an order from his superior and knowing what he knows in his gut to be true. He realizes that if he moves, he will open a new gap in the Union line. But McCook urges Wood to move and promises to fill the resulting gap himself. Wood departs just as Longstreet sends his column forward. The timing of his maneuver is disastrous. The last of Tom Wood's brigade is caught in the move and overrun. Union General Jefferson C. Davis's already battered division, next in line to the south, stands no chance. His command is crushed by a Confederate force five times its size. Half a mile to the rear, Philip Sheridan's Union division is the next to shatter under the impact. Within an hour, a third of the Union army is driven off the field. The soldiers, including William Rosecrans himself, flee to Chattanooga. The Confederates soon learn that many Union troops are still on the battlefield. on a high ridge near the modest farm of George Snodgrass, scattered Union troops begin to coalesce into a defense around the leadership of Generals Thomas, Wood, and Brennan. If these last defenders are dislodged, then the Union disaster will be complete. A first Confederate assault fails, and more rebels are sent to add weight to the next effort. Thomas, realizing the crisis of the battle is at hand, establishes a new headquarters behind the Snodgrass cabin. At 2 o'clock p.m., Union reinforcements arrive. These are Gordon Granger's men of the Union Reserve Corps, who have been holding Rossville. With the battle raging to the south, Granger had decided to march toward the sound of the guns. His arrival couldn't be better timed. His men repulse a second assault on what is now being called Horseshoe Ridge, scrambling up one side of the heights while rebels race for the top from the other. They meet at the top of the crest amidst a terrific roar of musketry. More rebel assaults are flung back. One Union soldier described Thomas's impact on the field by declaring that he seemed to transform men into whole platoons.
21: This will be Thomas's moment. This will be what will make him famous. He will be remembered for the Battle of Chickamauga.
2: At 4 p.m., Longstreet commits his last reserve, Preston's division. It, too, is checked, but now the Union is critically short of ammunition. George Thomas, later nicknamed the Rock of Chickamauga, realizes he cannot resist any further, and despite the pleas of some subordinates, decides he must retreat to Rossville. That retreat begins in Kelly Field, where a lull has set in. As the Federals pull back, however, Polk's right wing pushes forward in a final effort. Russian-born Union General John Turchin leads his brigade in a daring counterattack, opening an escape route for the remaining four Union divisions clustered around the Kelly farmstead. Most of those Federals will get away, but rebel pincers will close on elements of Absalom Baird's division, already suffering badly from the previous day's effort. Hundreds of U.S. Army soldiers are captured. On Horseshoe Ridge, a similar situation unfolds. Preston's Confederates make a final effort to take the hills just as the Union retreat begins. In the very center of the Union line, the forgotten 22nd Michigan, 21st, and 89th Ohio are overrun by two Confederate.
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2: Game.

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2: It is now dark. The rest of Thomas's force, elements of seven Union divisions, slip away to Rossville, taking up strong new positions on Missionary Ridge. The Battle of Chickamauga is finally over.
3: So the Battle of Chickamauga consequences are severalfold. First of all, it's the second bloodiest battle of the Civil War. It takes place in September of 1863. That's the fall after Gettysburg and Vicksburg, when we thought in the Union that the war might be over.
2: Instead, the Confederates earn a glimmer of hope. And the Union side is left wondering what happened.
4: And William Rosecrans is absolutely exhausted at the time when the great emergency comes, right when he needs his mental acuity the most, and that will leave a black mark upon his career.
2: 35,000 men have fallen, killed, wounded, or missing. 18,500 in rebel uniforms, and another 16,500 wearing those of the U.S. Army. Over the next 2 days, the Union Army retreats back into Tennessee. Although he won the battle, Braxton Bragg is criticized for allowing his reeling adversaries to escape. Abraham Lincoln, meanwhile, continues to follow the action from a distance. While he tries to leave the battle planning to his generals, there is one move he will now make that will directly change the outcome of the war.
4: Lincoln knows who he wants at Chattanooga. He wants the victor at Fort Donelson. He wants the victor at the Battle of Shiloh. He wants the victor who had captured Vicksburg, Mississippi. He wants U.S. Grant.
3: This is the final straw for Abraham Lincoln to now bring Ulysses S. Grant east and make him the commanding general of all armies, to be promoted to lieutenant general the first since George Washington.
4: Whether he deserves the credit or not, things happen after Grant arrives. The siege is lifted. The Union win battle after battle, engagement after engagement, in and around Chattanooga, and the Confederates are pushed back into Georgia. Abraham Lincoln has found his man.
2: From here, the battlegrounds will move eastward, but there is still some 18 months of difficult combat to come. Fighting that will see tens of thousands more young Americans killed, maimed, or injured, while civilians struggle to maintain their will as they await the next dispatch from the front lines.

0: 1864. The American Civil War has entered its fourth year. The previous year's fighting saw major U.S. military victories at Gettysburg, Vicksburg, and in Tennessee. And now, Abraham Lincoln aims to maintain Union momentum by entrusting the command of all U.S. armies to one man, Ulysses S. Grant. Grant has been victorious throughout the West, but some question how he will perform on the rebel-held battlegrounds of Virginia and against the Confederacy's legendary general, Robert E. Lee. That question will be answered during the bloodiest phase of the entire war, 6 weeks of constant fighting that will come to be known as the Overland Campaign.
1: The Overland Campaign was a brutal grind of a campaign.
2: Both sides had gotten very good at the business of killing one another.
0: But amidst this bloodshed, one side will finally take control of the war. Today, they are vast, tranquil stretches of farm field, forest, and protected land. But once, these landscapes witnessed the horror of war. This is their story. This is Battlefield America. Ulysses Grant, now the highest-ranking general since George Washington, comes to the nation's capital with a plan to win the war. It is immediately rejected by President Abraham Lincoln.
3: Grant originally wanted this kind of more raiding kind of strategy that would have gone through Southwest Virginia. And when he goes to Washington, D.C. to get his promotion, he realizes that that's not going to fly with the Lincoln administration.
0: Lincoln promoted Grant because he had shown himself to be a savvy strategist and a relentless fighter. Grant's revised plan falls more in line with Lincoln's expectations.
4: He's come up with a comprehensive plan on how they're going to win the war, which includes everything from a line of effort moving towards Mobile, William Sherman moving towards Atlanta, Ben Butler coming up the peninsula on the back door of Richmond, Franz Sigel going down the Shenandoah Valley, and Grant, who will travel with the Army of the Potomac, headed towards Richmond.
0: Grant's plan highlights one of the key advantages the Union Army has over its rebel counterparts.
4: The Union will only tap into about 40% of its draft-age available males. So the Union Army is healthy. For the Confederacy, they tap into 80% of their draft-aged available males. They're running out of manpower, and maybe more importantly, they're starting to run out of leadership to lead those men in battle.
0: Civil War generals were expected to physically lead their soldiers into battle, often on horseback. This made them ready targets for their opponents.
4: When we think just about the Battle of Gettysburg and all the generals that are there, Union and Confederate, by the time the war is over, 82% of them will be killed or wounded.
0: Nevertheless, the Confederates are buoyed by one important detail.
2: The Confederates have the guy they want in command, General Robert E. Lee, who has emerged as not only the most important Confederate general, but probably the most important Confederate thing. Lee came to embody the Confederacy and was seen as the hope for victory.
0: Even with their desperate supply situation and their army outnumbered nearly 2-1, Lee understands that there is a way to end the war in the Confederacy's favor. If he can trap Grant in a drawn-out, messy fight, he might imperil Lincoln's 1864 re-election chances. That election is just months away.
1: Now, for President Lincoln and for Grant, when Grant launches the Overland Campaign in early May of 1864, neither of them really want the press to be hot on their heels, just because Grant has an idea for how that campaign might go and the kinds of aggression and, honestly, the kinds of bloodshed that's going to come.
0: Grant had been criticized for the high casualty counts his armies had suffered in previous battles like Shiloh and Vicksburg. Further bloodshed would challenge the will of voters who are now being courted by candidates promising to make peace with the South, allowing the practice of slavery to continue. As the Union Army breaks camp on the evening of May 3rd, neither soldier nor general can foresee the horrors that lie ahead. The fighting in the coming weeks will kill and wound more of them than at any other time in American history. Grant begins by testing Lee's right flank using coastal waterways to supply his army. To carry out this plan, Grant will need to push through a 70-square-mile tract known simply and fittingly as the Wilderness.
4: The Wilderness is an interesting place in Virginia. It's a stretch of second and third growth woods. There's few roads and fewer open fields. It's a dense undergrowth. It might be one of the worst places to have a battle. But there's opportunity, certainly for Robert E. Lee's army, who is outnumbered and outgunned by the Union Army.
0: Grant hopes he can slip through the Wilderness before Lee reacts. Lee does not allow this to happen. He sees that Grant's right is vulnerable and moves with Richard Ewell's 2nd Corps on the Orange Turnpike and A.P. Hill's 3rd Corps on the Plank Road. James Longstreet's Corps, recently arrived from East Tennessee, pushes to join the rebel effort.
2: Here is Lee facing a very dogged Grant for the first time, learning how Grant works. And here is Grant facing Lee for the first time. During the fighting, Grant, you could say, is almost a wreck. You could say he is chain-smoking cigars, whittling sticks out of stress, and also trying to, at the same time, control his subordinates' fear that Robert E. Lee would do a double somersault and land in his rear.
0: Morning, May 5th. Armies collide along two separate roads divided by a dense treescape. For the U.S. Army, Governor Warren's 5th and John Sedgwick's 6th Corps go into position on the right, centered around a clearing called Saunders Field. While Hancock's 2nd Corps occupies the strategic Brock Road intersection. Bitter but inconclusive fighting rages until dark. Grant prepares to deliver what he expects to be a decisive blow come morning. Meanwhile, the Confederates, exhausted and disorganized, anxiously await Longstreet's arrival. The Union attack begins at 5 a.m. Warren and Sedgwick are quickly contained on the turnpike. Hancock crushes a ragged Confederate line on Plank Road. And the day appears lost for Lee. Longstreet's arrival turns the tide for the rebels as his brigades push Hancock back. But then Longstreet is badly wounded. His attack loses momentum. After a pause, Lee strikes again on the Brock Road. The fighting rages, but determined Union counterattacks drive the rebels back. The fighting ignites scattered fires across the dry woods. Wounded, immobilized soldiers perish in the flames. Later that afternoon, Georgian John B. Gordon launches a vigorous attack on the Union's exposed right flank, capturing many prisoners. Darkness ends the affair before further damage can be done.
5: People have no idea how much NASA has impacted their lives.
6: One, liftoff.
7: Artificial intelligence, it's a revolution.
8: There are so many unanswered questions.
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1: Both sides fortify their positions. Miles of earthworks and trenches are carved into the landscape. Soldiers are exhausted. Stalemate ensues. Nearly 30,000 have been killed, wounded, or captured. The three-day fight in the wilderness is the fourth bloodiest battle of the war so far. But then, after the fighting stops, an unexpected twist.
2: Grant will do something that no other commanders of the Union armies before him had done, continue onward toward the enemy, almost immediately moving directly toward Spotsylvania, where another battle awaited both armies.
3: He knows that this war needs to have an aggressive finish. It is costing the United States government millions. We're losing soldiers in the field from disease far more than we're losing soldiers on the battlefield from wounds. He knows he has to get the war done as quickly as possible.
2: Grant is demonstrating exactly who he is, a dogged commander who, even in failure, will continue to push on.
1: Both commanders are learning about the other. Grant discovers that Lee's army is more formidable than any opponent he has faced. Against Lee, open flanks quickly lead to embarrassing reversals. Grant will ensure that this does not happen again during this campaign. Lee realizes his opponent is a man of different character. Seemingly unfazed by bloodshed, Grant charges ahead where those before him would have retreated. Perhaps Grant understood something about his soldiers that his predecessors didn't. As the army pushes southward toward Richmond, Union morale skyrockets. Warren's 5th Corps leads the advance, but they are intercepted by Confederate cavalry. Warren reaches a clearing near the Spotsylvania Courthouse called Laurel Hill. Like Grant, Lee refuses to back down. The path ahead is blocked by Joseph B. Kershaw's veteran division. Confederate forces quickly dig in, creating a strong defensive position. George Meade, commander of the Union's Army of the Potomac, orders Sedgwick's 6th Corps to support Warren. They attack the Confederate position at Laurel Hill. It does not go well. Delays and concentrated rebel fire halt the attack. As the balance of both armies reach the crossroads, soldiers dig miles of battle lines.
2: The armies are composed of veterans at this point, veterans who not only knew how to attack, but they also knew how to erect fortifications.
4: One of the expressions we talk about, the Civil War is the last of the old war and first of the new. By 1864, if troops stop for more than 5 minutes, they dig in.
1: Then Union cavalry commander Philip Sheridan cuts loose on a raid towards Richmond. Grant hopes this move will force Confederate cavalry hero Jeb Stuart into a showdown.
3: Jeb Stuart played a huge role creating effective cavalry campaigns, certainly winning against Union cavalry numerous times. He means a lot to the South militarily.
1: 3 days later, the two horsemen collide at Yellow Tavern. A sharp skirmish ensues. The duel leaves Jeb Stuart mortally wounded. Heavy skirmishing continues through May 9th as Union soldiers probe the surrounding wilderness, trying to determine the position of Lee's army. Amidst the confusion, General John Sedgwick, beloved commander of the Union 6th Corps, is struck down by a sharpshooter's bullet. Meanwhile, Grant receives reinforcements from Ambrose Burnside's 9th Corps. He orders Burnside to advance on Spotsylvania along the Fredericksburg Road. This forces Lee to bend back his right flank, creating a bulge in his lines, dubbed the Mule Shoe.
5: You're not getting
1: alive. Elsewhere, Lee continues to entrench. But the vulnerability of the so-called Mule Shoe won't be lost on the opposing generals. The Confederates have positioned their artillery to rain crossfire upon any attacking column. Horatio Wright, now in command of the Sixth Corps, spies a weak point in the Confederate line and orders Colonel Emory Upton to go after it. With 12 hand-picked regiments, the carefully planned attack advances in lines four regiments deep. It's an innovative strategy.
2: Upton is going to assemble, instead of a long line, a wedge moving across a field where only the guys in front could shoot, but the guys in back, somewhat protected by the human flesh in front of them, can get to the enemy line a little bit faster, and to some degree, it worked.
1: Upton's men burst out of the trees a mere 200 yards from the rebel lines. They capture nearly 1,000 rebels, but they don't receive any support. Confederate reinforcements force Upton's attackers to retreat, abandoning their dead and wounded. Heavy skirmishing continues along the line on May 11th as both Grant and Lee plot their next moves. It is around this time as well that the U.S. Army begins to feel the presence of a recent wave of recruits, regiments of African-American soldiers serving in what was called the USCT, the United States Colored Troops,

0: misinterprets Grant's intentions.
1: Imagine a horseshoe. It has an apex to it. Winfield Scott Hancock's Second Corps will attack the point of the mule shoe first thing in the morning.
0: And they'll model their assault after Upton's angled assault just 2 days earlier.
1: Confederates are surprised. The line had been weakened because that night before, Confederates thought the Union Army was going to keep on moving, so it had pulled its artillery back. Wildly successful, they captured nearly 3,000 Confederates. Two general officers are taken, and Lee is now throwing reinforcements into the mule shoe as Union troops are pouring in on the other side. It's this hand-to-hand fighting for 22 hours, one of the most horrific fights of the Civil War. It staggers the imagination, first of all, that they're able to support it logistically, but it staggers our emotional intelligence to figure out how do you get men to do that for 22 hours straight.
2: It's been all day, don't they?
3: We were dedicated to killing Nazis. That's what we volunteered for.
4: Guy Martin going for a piece of history. How much further can he go?
5: We choose to go to the moon.
6: Wow, a plane. What a view, isn't it, John? Absolutely unreal.
7: 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Two, when it's time, just say, "Play Hot Mics on TuneIn." And you're in for unfiltered takes, A-list guests, and the stories everyone else is too scared to touch.

0: two armies are exhausted after 7 days of intense fighting. Spotsylvania would emerge as the third bloodiest battle of the Civil War. But the broader fight between Grant's and Lee's armies is far from over, and the election of 1864 is inching closer. In a bold move, Grant then quits the field and attempts to maneuver past Lee's right flank. He wants to outrun Lee to the Confederate capital in Richmond. Lee, however, flexes his own speed and agility and intercepts the U.S. Army at the North Anna River, 20 miles to the south. There, he establishes a strong blocking position on a series of commanding bluffs south of the river. Grant reaches the North Anna on May 23rd.
1: He's going to find himself in terrain that no longer favors him. In the Western Theater, at places like Shiloh and Vicksburg, the river seemed to help. Suddenly in the east, every river was a barrier.
0: Undeterred, the Union Army begins crossing the river, testing the rebel lines. Bullets fly for several days, though without deciding a clear winner.

0: Grant realizes that Lee is trying to draw him into a trap. He's formed his lines in a way that seems to be goading Grant into splitting the Union army, which Lee feels would give the rebels their best shot at victory. Grant refuses to take the bait and once again advances around the Confederate right flank. On the North Anna line, Lee has missed his best opportunity to stop the Union drive toward Richmond. If Grant makes it to Richmond, Lee knows what would come next.
1: General Lee has told some of his staff members, we have to make sure that Grant does not cross the James River and get south of Richmond, because once he does, the war becomes a siege, and then it will be merely a matter of time.
0: Grant drives southeast, moving closer to Richmond. The opposing forces then clash on a front that stretches several miles along Totopotomy Creek. By the 1st of June, Grant has pivoted again, leading his soldiers east of Richmond to the strategic crossroads at Old Cold Harbor. Fighting erupts near sundown, but the results are inconclusive. Grant, sensing an opportunity to crush Lee, orders the attack renewed at dawn. But there is a problem. He's awaiting the arrival of reinforcements, William F. Smith's 18th Corps from Butler's Army of the James, which has been operating south of Richmond. Those reinforcements require more time than was anticipated. The attack is postponed 24 hours. The delay will have a profound impact on Grant's army. Confederates use the time to consolidate and fortify their positions. Now, masters of the art, Lee's veterans erect elaborate earthworks with well-sited artillery positions, creating deadly crossfires. Dawn, June 3rd, the 2nd, 6th, and 18th Corps assault the Confederate lines on a broad front. They're pushing headlong into an experienced army, aiming its weapons from behind a fortress of timber and soil. Union soldiers are repulsed with staggering losses. Some 7,000 are killed or wounded in just 30 minutes. And the losses will continue to mount over the rest of the morning. Confederate General Evander Law said it wasn't war, it was murder. For Grant's part, he later wrote, "I always regretted the second attack at Cold Harbor." Once more, the two armies grind into a stalemate. Adding to the grim scene, the two sides fail to agree on a truce to bury the dead and remove wounded soldiers from the field. First-hand accounts from Cold Harbor further expose the devastation endured by Union infantrymen. From what I can gather, I doubt not we lost 4 or 5 to 1. We gained nothing save a knowledge of their position and the proof of the unflinching bravery of our soldiers. Colonel Theodore Lyman, U.S. Army of the Potomac. It is words like these that Lincoln and Grant wish to keep out of the press, especially during election season. And within days of the Union charge at Cold Harbor, the U.S. Army would give reporters something else to focus on. Grant presses ahead again, but he's not making a run for Richmond. Grant decides to take the war across the James River and strike Richmond from the south via the railroad center at Petersburg. If he could cut Richmond's rail links to the rest of the Confederacy, he could isolate the rebel capital even further. This time, Lee has no answer for Grant's advance. Union forces cheer at the sight of the James River. The horrors of the wilderness lay far behind. Most cross the wide river on lengthy pontoon bridges, an engineering feat thought to be impossible by many. Grant's soldiers are on the edge of the Confederate capital. Lee's army is squeezed even closer to submission. The overland campaign has ended. Between the Rapidan and the James Rivers, some 80,000 men are killed, wounded, or missing, all in less than 6 weeks.
1: A lot of people look back on the Overland campaign and just kind of shiver with how many soldiers are lost.
2: People today look at Civil War soldiers fighting in long lines of battle, shoulder to shoulder, blazing away at each other. 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But the fact is, the Civil War failed to produce some magical way to break enemies' lines other than sending a whole lot of people out into a field and charging forward.
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10: We're dealing!
0: The war now enters a new phase south of the James River. Fortified lines and breastworks extend for miles around Richmond and Petersburg. One of Lee's greatest fears has become a reality. A great siege has begun.
1: Grant finally accomplished what no other general could do, which is surrounding the Confederate capital of Richmond.
11: This is what Grant recognizes. A Robert E. Lee who cannot maneuver is a Robert E. Lee who's not effective.
12: It becomes a matter of time, and Lee himself knows that too.
0: While Grant's army continues its months-long siege, Lincoln will earn his second term in office in a landslide victory. Between the events in Virginia, the fall of Atlanta in the summer of 64, and the U.S. victory in Mobile in early 1865, the Civil War is all but over, though soldiers and civilians across America will continue to suffer the pain of war until the very last rifle shot is fired. Once upon a time, the sounds of cannons, rifles, and anguished soldiers broke through the silence of these gentle landscapes. But now, it is a different story. These same battlefields have become islands of quiet reflection amidst the noisy world that surrounds them. Today, large swaths of the Wilderness, Spotsylvania, North Anna, Totopotomy Creek, and Cold Harbor battlefields have been preserved, allowing us to walk in the footsteps of Grant, Lee, and the soldiers they commanded, allowing us to understand the heroism and horror of war in a way that no words or pictures can adequately convey.

0: Throughout the ages, there have been great empires and civilizations that have risen up, their creators ruling nations, regions, and continents for hundreds, even thousands of years. Some of the great legacies and accomplishments of these empires may be lost in the mists of time, but from what they have left behind in rock and ruin, we can trace remarkable stories.
1: Throughout its history, Mexico has been convulsed by a series of epic, violent, and bloody struggles that have defined the culture and identity of this complex nation.
2: I think it was Edward Gibbon who said that history is mostly a record of the crimes, follies, and misfortunes of mankind, which is a bit of a downbeat view, but Mexican history has a lot of that.
1: When Spanish conquistador Hernán Cortés met Aztec chief Montezuma, they created a new nationality in the instant they met. But in the following centuries, divisions ran deep and continue to this day between the indigenous and European peoples and between church and state. After 300 years of Spanish occupation, Mexico would, in the 19th century, suffer 5 foreign invasions in less than 100 years, from Spain and 2 each from France and the United States. These influences have created a unique culture and nation that still struggles to break free from a troubled past.

0: Mexico was home to ancient civilizations hundreds of years before the Christian era. At Teotihuacan, just outside Mexico City, a city of wide avenues and palaces emerged around the time of Christ. It grew into a city of more than 100,000, centered around two giant pyramids of the sun and moon. It prospered for nearly a millennium, and its belief system lived on and was treasured by the Aztecs for centuries. In Jalisco, not far from Guadalajara, these unique circular pyramids were constructed approximately 2,000 years ago by the Teochtitlan culture that had thrived in the Tequila Valley region between 300 BC and 980. This culture is notable for its use of conical step pyramids. Apart from one smaller pyramid in Mexico City, these are the only round pyramids in the world. On the Yucatan Peninsula and beyond, the Maya erected dramatic temples from 700 AD in Chichen Itza, Tulum and Coba. The Maya developed a writing system and complex ideas in the fields of astronomy and mathematics. In 1517, the first Spaniards arrived in what is today known as Mexico and skirmished with the indigenous tribes of one of the many descendants of Maya off the Yucatan coast. In fact, the Spaniards were searching for a route to Asia, and they thought they'd found it.
1: They were there for God, glory, and gold. They wanted to spread the faith, some of them, not all of them. Glory for themselves, prestige and authority, and gold. These two big chunks of humanity that had been separated for millennia, those who lived in the Americas and those who lived in Eurasia, suddenly come together, and they didn't know each other existed. And suddenly, here in Mexico and in Peru, there's this collision of two groups, two cultures, who had no idea the others, where they came from or what they did or how they existed. So it's a remarkable moment in human history.
2: For a few decades, they didn't even realize that America was a new thing. I mean, they thought they were in Asia. Columbus died convinced that he had reached some part of Asia.
0: The Spaniards were also possessed with a crusading Christian spirit.
2: Columbus himself told them, Isabel and Fernando, the king and queen of Spain at the time, that the whole experiment was for the conquest of Jerusalem. The mentality in the early years was completely rooted in the legacy of the medieval period. There's nothing really forward-looking about it at all.
0: Another Spanish expedition under Hernán Cortés landed near Cozumel in February 1519. The Indians were happy to tell Cortés about gold and the riches of the Aztec Empire in central Mexico. Two months later, on Easter Good Friday, Cortés landed on the Veracruz coast, site of the modern-day city. He named it Villa Rica de la Veracruz, in English, Rich Town of the True Cross. He then relocated up the coast to Antigua, a sleepy town today, but on a river. The ruins of a customs post are still here, overtaken by the roots of giant trees. America's first church was erected here in 1521. It was near here that Cortés would have his first encounter with the ancient Mesoamerican civilization. The mysterious Olmecs, Mesoamerica's earliest known civilization, built their first great center in Veracruz State around 1200 BC. Skilled stone artisans, they created giant sculptures, grim-faced, helmeted, heads up to 3 meters tall and weighing 20 tons. Classic Veracruz civilization was at its peak here, 1,500 years later, in centers such as El Tajín.

0: El Tajín had already fallen into ruin by the time Hernán Cortés arrived in 1519. It was here at nearby Sempuala that Cortés first encountered the ancient Mesoamerican civilization. They were the Totonacs. Among the ruins of Sempuala today is this sacrificial altar, where captured prisoners would be forced to fight their captors to the death, sometimes while having their ankles tied. Cortés befriended the Totonacs, who became his allies against the Aztecs, who had by this time subjugated them. He then navigated ancient Indian routes through the Sierras, which separated the coastal lowlands of Veracruz and the higher altitude plateaus of the Mexican heartland. Cortés arrived in modern Mexico City when the Aztec Empire was at the height of its wealth and power. Montezuma II ruled over the central and southern highlands and extracted tribute from lowland peoples such as the Totonacs.
1: People have no idea how much NASA has impacted their lives.
2: One, liftoff.
3: Artificial intelligence, it's a revolution.
4: There are so many unanswered questions.
5: We are on the dark side of the universe.
6: If I give you the right to kill me, then that gives me the right to kill you.
7: He's a madman. I mean, he's just...
8: Welcome back to, yeah, That's a Pepper Thing. 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
0: Cortés destroyed the empire of the Aztecs with a force of just 600 men and 16 horses, taking its capital city, Tenochtitlan, after a bloody four-month siege.
19: The conquistadors, when they first saw it, were utterly amazed. They compared it to Venice because of its system of canals. At that time, Tenochtitlan was one of the most populous cities on earth, and certainly it was more populous than any of the cities that the conquistadors themselves would have seen up until that point.
0: Tenochtitlan covered some 14 square kilometers and was connected to the surrounding countryside by three causeways. The city itself was laid out in a grid pattern, with many canals permeating through the city. At the heart of the city was a large sacred precinct dominated by the huge pyramid known as the Templo Mayor. On top of the 60-metre-high pyramid platform, reached by two flights of steps, were two twin temples. The north side shrine was dedicated to Tlaloc, the god of rain, and the other, on the south side, was dedicated to Wisli Loplochli, the god of war. The temple of Tlaloc marked the summer solstice, symbolic of the wet season, whilst Wisli Loplochli marked the winter solstice, symbolic of the dry season and a time for warfare. The monumental steps leading to Tlaloc's temple were painted blue and white, the former colour representing water, the element so strongly associated with the god. In contrast, the steps leading to Wisli Loplochli's temple were painted bright red to symbol blood and war. Sacrifices, including human ones, were carried out at both temples to feed and honour the gods. A typical sacrifice involved the victim having their heart ripped out, being skinned, decapitated, and then dismembered. Following all that, the corpse was flung down the steps of the pyramid to land at the base.
19: Cortes kidnaps Moctezuma. He keeps him under armed guard and tries to use him as a puppet ruler to control what was an empire of millions of subjects. He was assisted in his conquest of the Mexica or Aztec Empire by a very, very large number of indigenous allies. Hernán Cortés's strategy was very much a divide-and-rule strategy. By allying himself with the enemies of the Mexica, he was able to call then upon tens of thousands of indigenous allies to help him and assist him when it came to armed confrontations with the armies of Moctezuma. The death of Moctezuma, following his kidnapping and captivity by Cortés's men, left the Mexica Empire headless.
0: Montezuma, terrified by the Spaniards' military tactics and technology, was convinced that Cortés was the god Quetzalcoatl, making his long-awaited return. When the Aztec capital fell in 1521, all central Mexico lay at the conqueror's feet. The Spanish king, Charles V, hastened to legitimize Cortés's victorious pirate expedition and ordered the forced conversion to Christianity of the new colony to be called New Spain. On top of the Aztec temple, Cortés constructed a church, still here today, and still the largest in Latin America. Cortés set about creating a new city upon the ruins of the Aztec capital, collecting tributes, some of them in labor, that the Indians once paid to Montezuma. Throughout the following centuries, Spaniards remodeled the conquered city, reorganized its governments, and converted the devastated population to Christianity.
20: The way in which Christianity spread in Europe is very, very similar, isn't it? It wasn't a total replacement of one kind of universal view of the world for what was there before. It was a very gradual incorporation of different things. And most of the festivals that Christendom celebrated had pre-Christian roots. The situation in Mexico was exactly the same as England under Augustine or Germany under Boniface, the famous Boniface of Credenton, who was responsible for the evangelization of Germany. So they were very much thinking along those lines, that they were doing the same thing as Christian missionaries did in Europe, in late antiquity and the early Middle Ages.
0: Though it took decades and sometimes longer for the Spanish to subjugate some parts of the country, such as Oaxaca, a Franciscan friar writing 10 years after the conquest observed, "More than 250,000 men have been baptized, 500 temples have been destroyed, and more than 26,000 figures of demons, which the Indians worshipped, have been demolished and burned."
20: You can't really understand modern Mexican culture without the legacy of these remarkable friars that Christianized people in the 16th century, because they did it in a way that is very medieval. You know, they arrived before the Reformation. So they spread Christianity as something that was not necessarily opposed to anything. You know, it was a kind of natural thing. These people would naturally learn through the use of reason and the example that they gave them in liturgical rituals and all that. So it would be a gradual process.
0: In the decades after the conquest, Veracruz was established as the main gateway between Mexico and the outside world, and would remain so for 400 years. Invaders, settlers, priests, incoming and outgoing rulers, new settlers, silver and slaves all came and went from here first. Over time, their first sighting would have been this place, the fort of San Juan de Alua. A stone-encrusted coal and brick edifice that has survived for more than 500 years. The fort's strategic position on an isthmus enabled it to protect the port and fight off potential invaders and pirates. It was said that whoever controlled the fort also controlled Mexico. Juan Ortiz of Veracruz University has studied the fort and its history.
1: Ahora la fortaleza ya es parte de la ciudad, pero en ese tiempo no. Y era difícil huir de la fortaleza por la cantidad de tiburones que merodeaban la isla de San Juan de Ulúa. Por lo tanto, no fácilmente se podían escapar. Aunque sí lo intentaban, pero muchos morían devorados por los tiburones.
21: Dedicated to killing Nazis. That's what we volunteered for.
22: Guy Martin going for a piece of history. How much further can he go?
23: We choose to go to the moon.
24: Wow, what a plane. What a view, isn't it, John? It's absolutely unreal.
8: Welcome back to Yeah, That's a Pepper Thing. First up, we've got Harrison wrapping his Dr. Pepper in a tiny quilt so it feels at home. Oh, how tender. That's a Pepper Thing! And over to Becca, who's whispering affirmations to her can.
9: You're sweet. You're unique. You're the best thing I ever poured over ice.
8: She swears it makes it taste better. It's not a science thing, but it's a Pepper Thing! Why do they all do it? All for that sweet, delicious, truly one-of-a-kind taste of Dr. Pepper. It's a Pepper Thing!
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8: Welcome back to Yeah, That's a Pepper Thing. First up, we've got Harrison wrapping his Dr. Pepper in a tiny quilt so it feels at home. 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

the Spaniards would rebuild cities in the New World in the same manner as they did in the Old, striving to create straight streets, square blocks, and rectangular piazzas. In these colonial heartlands near Mexico City, they created new cities like Morelia, one of the first new cities in New Spain. Its elegant stone buildings still celebrate its Spanish past, as do its residents. The Spaniards constructed giant aqueducts bringing water to their new cities. The cathedral here took more than 100 years to build. The clergy were a dominant force in Spanish Mexico. The seminary here for priests in the Palacio Claviero was home to a Jesuit school of St. Francis Xavier. It's now an art gallery.

One of the grandest of all Jesuit monasteries was this one here in Tepotzotlan, just outside Mexico City. It was here that many Jesuit priests would set out on their journeys around the country to convert the native population. The Iglesia de San Francisco Javier here has one of the most spectacular facades in all Mexico. Inside the vast monastery next door, novice priests would gather in a grand chapel facing this heavily decorated altar. Were they in any doubt about the power of their faith? On the vaulted ceilings were the coat of arms of the Spanish Empire's religious zealots, the Jesuits. The Franciscans, Augustines, Benedictines, and Mercedarians. The cloistered quarters gave way to a vast orchard which fed its occupants.

0: In the decades following the conquest, Spanish conquistadors and priests would set out and explore in all directions, south, east, west, and north into the desert, where they would aim to expand and build on the foundations of the new empire they had created.
1: The reputation of the conquistadors has suffered a lot, but we often forget the admirable endurance. You know, if you just think in terms of human endurance, it was an enormous achievement and something that needs to be understood from the inside. So, you know, try to get away a little bit from the prejudices that we have inherited from nationalist histories and from the legacy of what's known as the Black Legend, which was all this, the propaganda against Spain that started in the late 16th century, especially in Holland and England, who were very, very interested in painting a very dark image of Spain, you know, as if it was full of people who were just cruel barbarians. So the conquistadors were painted with that brush, and it's a very difficult prejudice to get rid of. But I think it's the role of the historians to try to get inside the mentality of these people. That's what I've been trying to do. Not finding it very easy, actually, because people just raise their eyebrows and think that I'm some kind of fascist, crypto-fascist, because I want to understand these people who should not be understood. They should just be condemned out of hand.
2: A very important point that I think has to be stressed is that in the first 100 years of the Spanish colonial system, the indigenous population was decimated by the impact of European diseases, but also brutal forms of exploitation and war. And that is an aspect of the colonial system that led to a massive reduction in the indigenous population from the beginning to the end of the 16th century, which to some extent then required the Spanish legal system and colonial system to respond by reforming or changing the most exploitative aspects of the system that they had set up to preserve and help recover the remaining indigenous population, which did start recovering from the 17th century onwards.
1: They kept the indigenous languages. They were very good at using whatever they found that would not directly contradict the basic principles of Christianity. But there were very few things that would contradict them. Things like, the problem with polygamy and the problem with human sacrifice. They got rid of human sacrifice almost immediately. I think it's not as if it was a very popular practice. The indigenous peoples carried on sacrificing, of course, because they had this idea that blood was very important to keep the deities alive. And the idea that the deities would just disappear with the arrival of the Christian God was something that took a very long time to sink in. So there was a lot of adaptation with feasts and celebrations, exactly the sort of thing that happened in Europe with the cult of the saints and their relics and their miracles and their traditions and all that sort of thing. It was very easy to incorporate all this to practices that were there, that existed there before in the native rituals. Any religion that is going to be meaningful or effective has to have roots in the local cultures. And this is what you see in all the survivals that are very, very often seen as the authentic Mexican thing that a lot of people try to trace back to pre-Hispanic times. A lot of people say that the dead must be a pre-Hispanic thing. But it just happens to be on the 2nd of November, which is All Souls, which is a Christian festival for the Day of the Dead, that, you know, you have to. And in Mexico, it just happened to be to have all these visual aids that the indigenous societies used. You know, the skulls and bones and all this kind of thing was very much part of the pre-Hispanic indigenous cultures, but it was incorporated into a Christian festival. And it tells a very Christian story.
2: So this is a very paternalistic idea that indigenous people and communities needed to be protected from the less Christian aspects of Spanish culture that might influence them, and also to protect them from forms of exploitation. Most of the early colonists or conquistadors, as they're often referred to, participated in those expeditions in order to make themselves rich, make themselves powerful, And the, you know, the system was open for abuses. So the separation between that was envisaged for these two systems was about preserving the stabilizing aspects of indigenous societies while facilitating.
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0: Welcome back to Yeah, That's a Pepper Thing. First up, we've got Harrison wrapping his Dr. Pepper in a tiny quilt so it feels at home. Oh, how tender. That's a Pepper Thing! And over to Becca, who's whispering affirmations to her can.
1: You're sweet. You're unique. You're the best thing I ever poured over ice.
0: She swears it makes it taste better. It's not a science thing, but it's a Pepper Thing! Why do they all do it? All for that sweet, delicious, truly one-of-a-kind taste of Dr. Pepper. It's a Pepper Thing!
2: The discovery of silver in Zacatecas in the 1540s drew settlers there to exploit the mines. Silver mining not only became the engine of the economy of New Spain and vastly enriched the mother country, but transformed the global economy. These giant mines produced much of the world's silver for more than 250 years.
3: Well, of course, the search for gold was paramount because from the very beginning, that was the contracts that conquistadors, explorers signed with the monarchs would give the monarchs a part of whatever they found. So, and as you know, in the 16th century, all European monarchs were cash-strapped. They were desperate for money, especially gold. So it was very attractive. You know, one of Columbus's selling points was that he would find gold. They needed to find gold in order to prop up the bankrupt the Spanish monarchy.
4: Silver became really the heart and soul of colonial and 19th century Mexico. There were metals that were used by the indigenous peoples before the Spanish arrived, but there wasn't systematic exploitation of them. And by the 1540s and 1550s, when they were getting these mines operated, the immense amount of wealth that they produced was, for that time, incalculable.
2: Guanajuato was the jewel enveloped by mountains that have given up their precious seams of silver. The mines here in Guanajuato produced a quarter of the world's silver, extracted from giant sites, some of which are still active. The ruins of mines can be seen on the hills that surround this city. Professor Javier García Diego is one of Mexico's leading historians.
5: La plata, claro, fue un gran descubrimiento que financió el crecimiento del capitalismo primero en España, luego en Países Bajos, Francia, Inglaterra. O sea, fue un elemento que dinamizó la economía mundial.
4: Western Europe particularly was suffering from a shortage of exchange medium. And they were in very, very great need of gold and silver, especially because they were experiencing an imbalance of trade with the East. Mexico becomes the world's largest producer of silver by the 18th century and therefore fulfills a major role in the international economy.
2: Querétaro was one of the so-called silver cities that sprung up on the back of this trade. Grand churches and monasteries were built, and an aqueduct which snakes through a now modern city. San Miguel Allende, which would take its name from a Mexican independence hero in the 19th century, is now a celebrated destination for cultural tourists from the United States and Europe. From these silver cities, the Spanish created a network of so-called royal roads to the outlying areas of the territory of New Spain, particularly the north. Expeditions and caravans would travel these roads all the way to Northern California and Santa Fe in New Mexico, establishing fortresses, missions, and settlements along the way. These caravans were sometimes 3 miles long, and the road journeys to missions at the edge of empire could take 2 years.
6: The network of royal roads were perhaps one of the most vital aspects of colonization for the Spaniards. Think how important the imperial roads were to the Romans. Silver, and especially gold, was the reason why they were there. Obviously, it was very important to them to find ways to keep the Spaniards, the conquistadores, in the New World, because after they had taken as much as they could out of tribute, after they'd sacked the cities and taken as much gold and silver as they possibly could, especially gold, they were not so interested in silver at the time, you know, why would they stay?
2: Beyond the colonial heartland, there were mountains and deserts. The royal roads would stretch north for hundreds of miles into New Mexico. In these outlying lands, the Spanish built bridges in places like Olesco. And the routes were protected by forts like this one nearby. The Spanish also introduced systems of social control, including a complex caste system.
7: Throughout the 300 years of colonial rule, you were born in Mexico, or even if you were born abroad, you were designated a caste, and that was registered in the parish records. So the whole social system, in terms of where you were in it, was effectively described by a system of hierarchical system of castes, with African slaves or freed at the bottom, Indians the next up, so-called mestizos. Further up, mestizo is somebody who is of indigenous and Spanish descent. Then the Creoles, who were white Mexicans, Americans born in America, in the Americas, and at the top were the so-called European Spaniards, the Europeos. And so that was the system. And belonging to that particular caste conferred certain rights, but also certain limitations, particularly the lower you went.

0: This incredible work of art discovered at the Jesuit monastery in Tepotzotlan illustrated 17 racial categories by which people were categorized under Spanish rule. Mestizos had both Spanish and Indian parents. Mulattoes had Spanish and black parents. And at the bottom, Zambos, who had black and Indian parents.
1: People have no idea how much NASA has impacted their lives.
2: One, liftoff.
3: Artificial intelligence, it's a revolution.
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7: He's a madman. 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
0: Meanwhile, Spanish lords built huge feudal estates with Indian farmers as serfs. This hacienda outside Guanajuato gives an insight into life for the hacienda owners. The Spanish elite built lavish homes filled with ornate furniture and draped themselves in imported velvet, satins, and jewels. Haciendas originated from the Spanish land grants made to many conquistadors and crown officials. But many ordinary Spaniards could also petition for land grants from the crown. The system is thought to have started when the Spanish crown granted to Hernán Cortés the title Marquis of the Valley of Oaxaca in 1529. Cortés's hacienda is still here today. The booty of silver and gold made Spain the wealthiest country in Europe. Over the three centuries of colonial rule, the Spanish crown appointed 361 viceroys to govern the jewel of its Latin American empire. The Spanish colonialists may have created an elaborate racial caste system classifying people by racial mixture. But this system would break down in the very late colonial period, and after independence, the legal notion of race would be eliminated.
14: And yet it was retained really to enable the people at the very top to remain at the very top. If everyone else was struggling to sort of leapfrog and to get higher in the system so as to be able to get more rights and more freedoms, that was great because they were basically competing with each other. All caste distinctions were removed and everybody became an equal citizen of the Spanish realm, be it American or European.

0: had quickly to sort of fold up their old books and open new books, and everybody went in according just to the day you were born, not according to which caste you belonged to.
1: A key aim of the colonization took on elements of a religious crusade. Scholars of the Spanish conquest defend the invaders' relationship with the indigenous population and their forced conversion to Christianity.
2: It is a very a much less rigorous top-down oppressive system than the one we've been taught to believe was in place.
3: Es que para muchas de las comunidades indígenas, por ejemplo tlaxcaltecas, zapotecas, cholultecas, la presencia de los conquistadores españoles era menos severa que el dominio azteca. O sea, para ellos estar sojuzgados por los españoles era prácticamente lo mismo o incluso menos que haber sido sojuzgados por los aztecas.
4: The colonial period, once the conquest was over, was relatively peaceful. There were some rebellions, but not very big ones. Not till you get to the independence wars do you have really big wars again.
1: But before that, Franciscan and Augustine friars converted millions of Indians to Christianity. However, the northern area of Mexico, a region of nomadic and semi-nomadic indigenous populations, was not densely settled. Spanish conquistadors, explorers, and priests had all explored these vast desert lands to the north. Beyond this frontier, there were rich grasslands where indigenous Indian tribes tended their wild buffalo herds, millions strong. But Spanish settlements would now endure hostile raids from Apache and Comanche warriors migrating south under pressure from European settlers moving west in North America. Maria Teresas is a professor of history and has studied these nomadic Indian tribes.
5: La llegada de los europeos alteró mucho a las naciones, en muchos sentidos, a las naciones indias. Al introducir el caballo y las armas de fuego, revolucionan esas sociedades, porque la posibilidad de esas naciones de controlar teniendo caballos se multiplica, ¿sí? Y teniendo armas de fuego.
1: Spain could never properly control its northern frontiers, building fortresses known as presidios in these isolated desert outposts. A string of 18 presidios near Janos in the north defended the borderlands. These were often built alongside missions. This is Mission San Xavier del Bac, the oldest mission in the U.S., located south of Tucson in Arizona, just 50 miles from today's border with Mexico. Founded by Jesuits who had also founded dozens of others in the Sonoran Desert. The Jesuits built this mission at Tumacacori at the end of the 17th century. Their leader, Father Kino, rode into the Santa Rita Valley and befriended the local Indian tribe. The plan was to turn these outposts into self-supporting Christian communities defended by Spanish troops. The settlements fought off Apache raids for centuries.
6: Would I say I'm ready to be executed? Yeah, I mean, it's not going to be that big deal.
7: We were dedicated to killing Nazis. That's what we volunteered for.
8: You feel like you have superpowers.
9: If you thought curving space and time is weird, you've heard nothing yet.
10: When in El Salvador, we want the Salvadorians to.
11: Welcome back to Yeah, That's a Pepper Thing. First up, we've got Harrison wrapping his Dr. Pepper in a tiny quilt so it feels at home. Oh, how tender. That's a Pepper Thing! And over to Becca, who's whispering affirmations to her can.
12: You're sweet. You're unique. You're the best thing I ever poured over ice.
11: She swears it makes it taste better. It's not a science thing, but it's a Pepper Thing! Why do they all do it? All for that sweet, delicious, truly one-of-a-kind taste of Dr. Pepper. It's a Pepper Thing!
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5: It was from here that the Spanish explorer De Anza stopped and rested on his historic expedition of discovery. He would follow the rivers and water, but would also set out across the desert to eventually reach California, a journey that would take 2 years and cover 2,000 miles. En route, he crossed the Colorado River here at Yuma. The Indians here, called the Yuma, who controlled access to the Colorado, would later shut down this crossing for decades, forcing expeditions to California to travel by sea up the Pacific coast, a journey that would take 2 months. The Yuma Revolt turned California into an island and Arizona into a cul-de-sac, severing land connections before they could be firmly established. Indian wars in these borderlands would last for more than 300 years. The Comanche and Apache would prove a hostile foe for Mexicans and then Americans until the end of the 19th century.
4: Son culturas guerreras. Yo así lo entiendo. Son culturas guerreras. Y el honor en una cultura guerrera tiene que ver con mostrar fuerza, con mostrar heroísmo, con mostrar arrojo, ¿no? Y con vengar si se ha hecho, si se ha matado, se ha herido, se ha robado a la comunidad. Tenían ritos nocturnos, danzas, bebidas embriagantes, cantos, antes de hacer un ataque.
5: As in the Sonoran Desert, the Spanish built a chain of missions further north. From 1769, they constructed 21 missions in present-day California along its own royal road, the El Camino Real. These missions were also built in an effort to exclude growing British and Russian claims to the territory. The frontiers were defended fiercely, but ultimately unsuccessfully by the Spanish, and soon-to-be Mexican armies and their mercenaries, including a sizable number from Ireland, inspired to join their Catholic brothers in both defending and promoting the faith.
6: There were connections between Ireland in a kind of governing sense and Spain in a governing sense because of their shared Catholicism. But I think it extended beyond that as well in terms of how the trading network of the Spanish Empire operated. And also the Irish mercenaries did acquire an international reputation for being skilled fighters. And so when the Spanish were trying to shore up the boundaries of their empire in a territorial sense, so particularly at its peripheral edges in the north of Mexico and in different parts of South America, defending against encroachments from the British, the French, the Americans, and various indigenous communities as well, the Irish were often sought out as strong military leaders to staff those garrisons.
5: Hundreds of miles south, other indigenous tribes from New Spain's ancient and Mesoamerican civilizations had long been subjugated. Although the Spanish had developed elaborate systems to accommodate indigenous people into their empire, hundreds of sites, such as the magnificent El Tajín in Veracruz state, which had been abandoned in the 12th century, 300 years before the Spanish arrived, still lay undiscovered. El Tajín was only rediscovered in 1765, more than 500 years after it was abandoned. The existence of this and many other sites buried in the jungles were only brought to light in the 19th century by discoveries of explorers, such as the British artist-explorer Frederick Catherwood, who produced these magnificent artworks, which captured the attention of the outside world.

By the beginning of the 19th century, Spain's grip on both its northern borderlands and the heart of its Mexican Empire was slipping, as it was throughout all of its colonies in Latin America. In 1808, Napoleon invaded Spain, deposed its king, and crowned his brother Joseph Bonaparte. To many in New Spain, allegiance to France was unthinkable. The next logical step was revolt. Spain's tenuous hold would be exposed as Mexico hurtled towards independence. The War of Independence would last more than 10 years. Afterwards, an independent nation, Mexico would chaotically emerge.

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9: 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Nice, right?
10: Throughout the ages, there have been great empires and civilizations that have risen up, their creators ruling nations, regions, and continents for hundreds, even thousands of years. Some of the great legacies and accomplishments of these empires may be lost in the mists of time, but from what they have left behind in rock and ruin, we can trace remarkable stories.
11: Throughout its history, Mexico has been convulsed by a series of epic, violent, and bloody struggles that have defined the culture and identity of this complex nation.
12: I think it was Edward Gibbon who said that history is mostly a record of the crimes, follies, and misfortunes of mankind, which is a bit of a downbeat view, but Mexican history has a lot of that.
11: When Spanish conquistador Hernan Cortes met Aztec chief Montezuma, they created a new nationality in the instant they met. But in the following centuries, divisions ran deep and continue to this day between the indigenous and European peoples and between church and state. After 300 years of Spanish occupation, Mexico would, in the 19th century, suffer 5 foreign invasions in less than 100 years, from Spain and 2 each from France and the United States. These influences have created a unique culture and nation that still struggles to break free from a troubled past. After the Spanish conquest at the turn of the 16th century and the defeat of the indigenous population by war and disease, a period of nearly 300 years of relative peace had ensued until the Spanish grip on their colonial empire began to slip. For 300 years, these barren desert lands of what is now the southwestern United States were part of the Spanish Empire. This remote and highly inhospitable region was part of what was known as New Spain. Spanish conquistadors and friars established a network of missions and fortresses known as presidios across this vast land. What is now Colorado, Utah, Arizona, New Mexico, Texas, and even part of Wyoming were Spanish. But soon, events further south in the colonial heartlands of New Spain would mean they would become part of a new country, Mexico. In many respects, this vast country has been a prisoner of its own geography, which meant that, unlike its northern neighbor, it lacked two crucial things, transport and water.
13: It's shaped like a cornucopia. If you look at the map, it starts quite wide, as though it were the entrance to the cornucopia, and then would go like around like this, in the Yucatan Peninsula. It has the richest silver mines in the world. It has some of the rivers, of the widest rivers, the pastures in some part of the country. They can grow the largest amount of cattle on them. The biodiversity is extraordinary. I think it's the seventh most biodiverse country in the world. It has an incredible history and archaeology and natural resources, everything from uranium to petroleum to just about anything you want. But it has some very serious problems. One of them is still the problem of communications. It's a very difficult country to move around in. It also has very serious water problems. And the northern part of the country is very, very dry. If you fly over it between here and Los Angeles, it's impressive the number of hours that you can be looking out of the plane window at desert.
11: For decades, Spain's hold on the jewel in the crown of its Latin American empire had been in decline. Now a new crisis would arrive on its own doorstep back in Europe, which would lead to the empire's collapse.
14: When the Spanish Bourbon dynasty abdicated in favor of Napoleon Bonaparte and his dynasty in the spring of 1808, that produced a crisis of legitimacy throughout the government. And the viceregal government in Mexico lost control of events.
15: Basically, the French Revolution playing out throughout Latin America, but in Mexico it had particularly effective traction.
11: Javier García Diego is one of Mexico's leading historians.
16: La violencia en la historia de México no comenzó con la independencia. 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
15: This profound vein of Hispanophobia, the dislike of Spaniards, 300 years of them being the bosses. The Spaniard is the person you owe money to, he's running the store, he's in charge of the work gangs on the haciendas. Right up the social scale, Spaniards are getting preference in the royal administration, in the clergy, etc. So Creoles, along with all the lower castes, kind of developed this very strong resentment of Europe, which translates at this time into anti-colonialism, because really that's what the Wars of Independence were.
11: This is the small town of Dolores Hidalgo, about 2 hours' drive from Mexico City. It was a small place 200 years ago, and then it wasn't known as Dolores Hidalgo at all. It was from this church in 1810 that the local priest Miguel Hidalgo set off the rebellion with his grito, the fabled cry for independence that would change the course of Mexican history. The town is now named after him. Not far from Dolores Hidalgo is a much more recognizable place. Today, San Miguel de Allende is one of Mexico's most popular cities with international tourists. But 200 years ago, it too was a center of rebellion, led by Ignacio Allende, after whom the city is named, who helped raise the citizen army to support Hidalgo. Together, Hidalgo and Allende led a revolution that aimed to march to Mexico City. Here in Guanajuato, the independent uprising had dramatic effects. This giant structure, the Alhondiga de Granaditas, was taken by the citizen army after a boy crawled with a rock on his back and set fire to the fortress. This led to its seizure and the taking of the city. El Pepita is honored on the Mirador above Guanajuato. What is less well known is the carnage that followed the taking of the Alhondiga.
15: It was a shocking thing to have happened because in one blow, quite a large section of the mine-owning elite, the decent people of Guanajuato, were massacred. This caused Creoles, as Mexicans born in Mexico, to draw away from any support they might have been giving to Hidalgo. Because Hidalgo was a Creole, he was speaking in quite general terms of Creoles deserving power. At the beginning, Hidalgo had quite broad support, but once this massacre was committed, a lot of the better-off Mexicans drew back, and it left him as quite an isolated rump of a lot of peasants, a lot of small landowners, estate overseers, people who were regarded as being kind of trash by the Creole elite. And the massacre at the Alhondiga of Guanajuato was treated by the conservative press as being an example of what happens when democracy got out of hand. Spaniards are still not liked in Mexico. They are called gachupines, which is an Aztec term, which means a spiky heel, a spiky hoof, basically a description of how the conquistadores with their spurs would kick the faces of Indians as they marched into Mexico City. And that name has stuck with Spaniards ever since, gachupines.
17: If there's one thing I've learned in my time as a crime writer, it's that there are a million and one motives for murder.
18: The first Assyrians came into view.
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11: The building is now a museum with giant murals showcasing the heroics of the independence struggle.
14: As a priest, who had originally sworn loyalty to the king, he was also, therefore, a heretic. He had broken his faith as a priest, and the hierarchy, the ecclesiastical hierarchy in New Spain, were all Spanish, and they condemned his insurrection right out. So when the Hidalgo insurrection was brutally defeated by the royal army just outside Guadalajara early in 1811, Hidalgo, Allende, and the other leaders had to flee out of the country, and on their way in Chihuahua, they were betrayed, caught, and brought to trial.
11: After his capture, Hidalgo was taken hundreds of miles north to the desert city of Chihuahua, where he was held in a prison. It was here he met his gruesome fate.
14: In order to bring Hidalgo, who was still a priest, they had to defrock him first and hand him over to the secular authority to be shot. And he was duly shot as a traitor in the back, along with Allende and other leaders.
11: It was on these giant walls that the heads of Hidalgo, Allende, and others were displayed for 10 years in a gruesome act of revenge after they were captured and executed.
14: They wanted to make an example of Hidalgo, and so I believe they cut pieces of his body up and distributed them around various towns and hang them on spikes or hung them outside the city walls, so to say, as a warning to anybody who went along that path of violent rebellion.
15: The foreheads of three other insurgents were placed in the four corners of the Alhóndiga.
11: Hidalgo and his fellow slain revolutionaries are honoured here at the Alhóndiga, one of many memorials to the father of Mexican independence.
15: The massacre in the Alhóndiga was a pretty shocking event, and arguably caused the prolongation of the Wars of Independence because Creole support was lost.
11: Morelia is another historic town from the Spanish period, made almost entirely of stone. Even during the Independence War, a sizable part of the population continued their allegiance to Spain and the Church, a heritage still celebrated in Morelia today. But Morelia was also home to another politicized priest who would soon assume the mantle of Hidalgo. His name was José María Morelos.
14: Now, Morelos was a more skilled general. He understood military technique and tactics, and he began to organize a proper armed force to combat the royal army. And he went through the south recruiting the leading property owners of the fringe around the central valleys, who were aggrieved at the penetration of the Spanish peninsular merchants into their zone.
11: But Morelos encountered less support from the Indian population.
14: The Indian communities of the central valleys had not rallied initially to the Hidalgo rebellion and did not support Morelos either, because as privileged communities, they were part of the corporate structure of the old colonial regime, and the rebellion threatened their position.
11: Today, many indigenous communities still practice their ancient cultural rituals at historic sites throughout the country, just as they did hundreds of years ago.
14: There were many privileges, including the maintenance of their own religious cults and so on, which encouraged Indian communities to put defense of their own community and their own inward-looking community first. The appeal to the king For instance, the sense of loyalty to the monarch as the fountain of justice was very deeply rooted in Indian communities.
11: Morelis's hometown was also home to a royalist general who would play a key role in achieving independence for Mexico. His name was Agustín de Iturbide, and he became known as the Iron Dragon. He was a brilliant horseman and strategist, and an aggressive commander, and it was his forces who captured and executed Morelos. But as the rebellion dragged on, Iturbide reached out to the rebels he had been fighting. They were now led by this man, Vicente Guerrero, who would in later years become Mexico's first president with indigenous blood. But for now, Guerrero agreed with Iturbide's plan for a grand coalition comprising rebels who wanted independence and conservative forces who wanted some continuity but a break with the tottering regime in Spain. The pragmatic Guerrero agreed to Iturbide becoming emperor of a newly independent Mexico. Paintings recall Iturbide's triumphant cavalry entrance into the city and the pomp and ceremony associated with his crowning as Emperor Augustine I. Rodriguez Moreno has studied the career of Mexico's first and only emperor.
3: Iturbide es una figura que va cambiando conforme pasa el tiempo. 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No somos siempre la misma persona. Somos muchas personas a lo largo del tiempo.
4: It's been all day, don't they?
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6: 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How much further can he go?
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11: Iturbide was no doubt a devout nationalist, credited with inventing the Mexican flag. But despite this, divisions between royalists and republicans ran deep, and Iturbide was quickly deposed. A power vacuum ensued, and he was exiled to Europe. There is very little trace anywhere of Mexico's first and only emperor. But on the wall of his old palace in Mexico City is this tiny plaque.
14: He decided to come back to Mexico, and he landed near Tampico on the beach in Tamaulipas. And the political authorities there, being liberal and republican, immediately regarded him as a traitor put him before a firing squad, and he was executed in 1824 on the beach in Tamaulipas.
11: The hero of Mexican conservatives was only 41 years old. Meanwhile, the port of Veracruz continued to play a crucial role in Mexico's independence story. The Spanish had not accepted defeat, and into the 1820s were still in possession of the fort here.
1: The Spaniards continued to be in the fort of San Juan de Ulua until 1825, and they were bombarding the port of Veracruz, which meant that ships coming in from Europe couldn't unload easily. Spain's attitude towards Mexico made it more difficult for Mexico to get loans, to be recognized by other foreign governments, to reestablish commerce along normal pathways. When Mexico declares its independence in 1821, it declares it unilaterally. Spain doesn't recognize the independence of Mexico, and the Vatican does not. Two very important players in Mexico's life. And in terms of the church, that means that new priests could not be confirmed, new bishops could not be named. In 1829, there's not one single bishop left in all of Mexico, which means that no priest could be ordained. It was very difficult to confirm people. Meantime, Spain tried to reconquer Mexico. It sent an expedition from Cuba in 1829 to reconquer Mexico. It was quite sure that Mexicans were fed up by then of their chaotic governments and that would welcome Spain with open arms. Well, of course, that did not happen, and they were repulsed. The invasion was repulsed.
11: Mexico was instead proclaimed a republic. 4 years later, it was time for the swashbuckling Guerrero to assume the presidency. His occupation of high office only lasted 3 years, but his great achievement was the abolition of slavery. Guerrero, too, would join the long list of slain and humiliated leaders. Executed in Acapulco in 1830, after falling into a conservative trap.
15: He was seen as being a dangerous example of somebody who had socially stepped out of line and was assuming powers and that were not for that particular category of Mexican. But the conservatives tended to play a lot on the great fear of tumultuous democracy, as they described it, of the people. Everyone in Mexico had from 1821, in fact, from 1813, universal suffrage. Every male had the right to vote from the age of, initially, I think it was 21, then it was put back to 18. So you have an extraordinary case of many countries in Latin America going for universal suffrage 40, 50, 60 years before European countries. Conservative press painted people of lower status and caste as dangerous because they represented the impoverished rural masses.
11: With divisions in Mexico running so deep, it wasn't surprising that the next man to dominate Mexican politics was an army general who had shown an uncanny ability to play both sides. His name was Antonio López de Santa Anna.
17: At a time when institutions fail, and things aren't working, and it can be an economic crisis, political crisis, people tend to look at the individual as an individual that can save them, a kind of messianic kind of... And, of course, charismatic domination, as Weber demonstrates, always fails because there is no individual that can save the nation or any situation just by themselves. But there is a propensity of people to look at that. And you have to think, Mexico becomes independent, It tries a number of constitutions, 1824, 1836, 1842 doesn't even get approved, 1843, and yet constantly these governments fail, these constitutions fail to last. The governments are overthrown more often than not by coups d'etats or pronunciamientos, not by out of elections. The systems, they have to, even governments that are constitutionally elected resort to unconstitutional measures to stay in power. And it is in that context that people see kind of the character of somebody like Santa Anna as somebody who can come in and save the day.
3: Constantemente había rebeliones de distintas zonas del país. Santa Anna era un hombre que entendió que había que controlar al ejército, y eso lo hizo muy bien, y la zona, Veracruz, Puebla, toda esta era la zona más desarrollada de México, mucho más que el norte.
17: He secured that the army was protected, its privileges were in place, the salaries were, or at least there was an attempt to pay salaries. So the army saw him very much as their key defender. Also very much an active general, not somebody who's sitting in an office kind of in Mexico City sending out troops kind of to fight wherever. He's always somebody who prefers to go out and fight. There is an image or an idea that the army is above the dirtiness, the cesspit of party politics, right? That what they are about is the nation. They have fought for independence and they have secured independence. They are the guarantors of independence. And also, if you were in the army, you traveled. You went to different parts of Mexico. So if there is anybody who has a sense of the nation, of what it is, certainly members of the army kind of fit that bill. And they saw him as somebody who would kind of come and save the day. They remembered his victories more than his defeats.
11: Santa Anna had become a military hero when he defeated an ill-fated Spanish attempt to retake the country in 1829. Then again, during the so-called Pastry War with France, when he lost his leg.
3: Era un hombre muy hábil. Era un hombre que durante algún momento fue considerado héroe nacional. ¿Por qué fue considerado héroe nacional? 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

0: This is Santa Ana's hacienda in upland Veracruz. Santa Ana was foremost a military man, but he was also a businessman, entrepreneur, landowner, a fixer, a charmer, and sometimes chancer who liked the good life.
1: All those kind of generals, they're all kind of pocketing money and they are all kind of buying haciendas. And yes, I mean, corruption is rife. But Santa Ana is spectacular, okay? And his buddies are spectacular. Statue of Santa Ana that they build with him pointing towards the north, in basically, supposedly, to recover Texas, is facing the Ministry of Finance. And so the big joke is, of course, he's pointing at the Treasury because that's where he's going to take the money, right? But like so many of Latin America's, yeah, sadly, maybe, but political figures, you have some great, great politicians who do great things but happen to be also extremely corrupt at the same time.
0: Santa Ana bought El Enchero as a business for its strategic location, linking Mexico City with the Veracruz port. And he would often return here to escape the turbulence of Mexican politics. Juan Ortiz from Veracruz University has studied Santa Ana's connection with Veracruz State and its port city.
2: Formaba sus ejércitos. 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
1: He comes across as a man of the people. You know, he goes to cockfights and mingles with the campesinos. I mean, he's not kind of hierarchical like that. And it's the same with the soldiers. I mean, he's kind of, you know, the soldiers love him in that sense. I mean, or respect him. He plays that card. He's from a kind of lower middle class family as well. So he's not kind of one of these posh kind of army officers. So he has that side to him.
3: Repito, Santa Ana tiene una imagen en general negativa. 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
4: Santa Ana is appealed to both by liberal federalists and by centralists to come in as the mediating figure, the person who stabilizes politics. And he is a master of intrigue, and he will intrigue with any leader who will bring him back to power.
3: Pero la pregunta para mí es otra. ¿Por qué los mexicanos acudieron de distintos partidos a Santa Ana? ¿Por qué lo buscaron moderados, conservadores, en algunos casos? ¿Por qué tuvo el apoyo de independentistas y de republicanos? 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
0: The bucolic hills of Santa Ana's Veracruz were a world away from the volatile and unstable New Mexican Republic, which had inherited the entirety of New Spain, including the vast territories in what is now the Southwest United States.
4: There was a basic problem, and that is it couldn't be paid for. The Spanish colonial government in the 18th century was faced with Indian wars up on that frontier beyond New Mexico and so on. And it was rarely able or really willing to spend the money on effective force to bring this area under control.
0: They inherited the missions like this one in Santa Barbara, California, established by the Spanish half a century earlier. These settlements also included fortresses known as presidios and civic buildings. But the newly Mexican population throughout these outlying territories was sparse. In California, it was only about 3,500. Back then, these were remote outposts on the very edge of the empire, a lawless land subject to indigenous uprising by tribes such as the Apache and the Comanche. But funding of a string of fortresses in the northern borderlands was withdrawn by the cash-strapped Mexican government. Comanche raiding parties would make deep incursions into Mexican territory, sometimes over 100 kilometers or so, making off with livestock and horses.
5: From the 1830s on, there was an increasing number of nomadic tribes coming into northern Mexico and laying waste, really, to that area. So the development that had been pretty much ascending during the entire 18th century came to a grinding halt in some areas during the 19th century simply because of the pressure of those nomadic tribes that were coming into the northern part of Mexico. And the Spanish government traditionally had sent soldiers to try to control them, and they'd been very unsuccessful, and that's why they established all of those missions in the northern part of Mexico and the southern part of what is now the United States in order to peaceably convince the people, evangelize them, and convince them to not be nomadic anymore, to be settled, to live in missions, to become agriculturalists.
0: Maria Teresas is a professor of history and has studied these nomadic Indian tribes.
6: Y el gobierno de la Ciudad de México no tiene los recursos para sostener las raciones a los indios, y entonces el enfrentamiento de los indios con los ahora mexicanos residentes ahí se vuelve muy violento. Viene la llamada Guerra Apache.
5: The Indians were eliminating the settlers, and the settlers were eliminating the Indians. It worked both ways. They were still taking Indians into slavery, in spite of the fact that slavery was prohibited. There was extreme discrimination against them. They were taking their lands. It was a two-way street. The settlers were invading indigenous territory, and the Indians were defending themselves the best they could by stealing everything they could steal and killing as many settlers as they could kill.
0: As the relationship deteriorated, the Mexicans ended up offering a bounty for the scalps of dead Apache warriors. Bounty hunters took the money and scoured the borderlands. Thousands on both sides were scalped.
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Increasingly, the Presidios in the borderlands were tiny outposts in hostile land, fearing the Apache or defending against raids.

0: Mexico, and they had then begun to raid into northern Mexico.
1: People nowadays talk about a Comanche Empire, which is probably over-egging it a bit, but clearly there were very powerful Comanche states or groups who resisted both the Americans in the north and the Mexicans coming up from the south, and it was for a while quite unclear as to who was going to win this battle.
2: Many of the American settlers who came west were in favor of slavery, particularly in Texas. But in 1835, slavery had been outlawed in Mexico. The conflict over slavery led to even more vocal demands for Texan independence from Mexico. The revolts culminated with the American uprising being brutally put down by the Mexican army, commanded by Santa Anna, in 1836, culminating in the Battle of the Alamo, now an American legend. With a famous church tucked away in an inner courtyard, the Alamo comprised a large walled compound covering 5 acres. Over nearly 2 weeks, the Texan forces held out, repelling 2 initial attacks by the Mexicans. Unusually for the time, Santa Anna fought many of his battles at night, often taking heavy casualties, and the Alamo was no different. After several attempts, a third attack took place at 5:30 a.m. on the morning of March the 10th, with the Mexican army descending upon the Alamo from all sides under cover of darkness. But the Texans defended their positions. Because Texas was still part of Mexico, the Texans were regarded as traitors, and under Mexican law, all traitors were to be killed. After identifying an opening in a poorly defended north wall, Mexican soldiers poured through. Texan forces retreated to the barracks and chapel, with Davy Crockett and his men, the last in the open, famously defending the iconic church.
3: The battle siege lasted 13 days, and at the end, not a single American was left alive.
2: On securing the Alamo, Santa Anna followed orders. No prisoners were to be taken. The remaining Texans were summarily executed.
4: The fact that the Mexicans had massacred the defenders, as Americans would see it, the fact that the Mexicans had paid no heed to the desire of Texans to be independent, strongly suggested to the American popular imagination that Texas belonged in the United States of America.
2: The American president, Polk, wanted to expand American territory. He was a Southern slave-owning Democrat, and many in his party saw the benefits of bringing more pro-slave states into the Union. So Polk engineered a land dispute in the borderlands.
1: And it was President Polk who took advantage of Mexico's situation to not just have a war, but to actually take a huge chunk of territory.
0: The war was basically promoted by the South, because the Southern states wanted to expand the number of slave states. They wanted to acquire territory in northern Mexico, and of course they also wanted to purchase Cuba from Spain.
2: In 1846, the two nations went to war, a war that would last 2 years. As Polk and his supporters threw their weight around, cash-strapped Mexico was in turmoil. In 1846 alone, the presidency changed hands 4 times, the war ministry 6 times, and the finance ministry 16 times.
0: Even after the fall of Monterrey, the United States got bogged down in that northern area, and it couldn't advance. It had to invade via Veracruz. It had to take its army down by sea, bombard Veracruz, and advance up from Veracruz, because if it didn't advance quickly, the army would have come down with fever, as many armies before had, in all that Caribbean and Gulf area.

0: that Santana met that army in the hills above Veracruz, and there was a battle, Cerro Gordo. And Santana was accused of botching it completely.
1: The Mexicans were badly equipped, their armaments were inferior, and their logistics were bad. They didn't have a very good supply system, which the Americans did have. And so the Mexican army was often fighting, not having eaten for sort of 2 or 3 days.
2: Santa Anna had taken $10,000 from President Polk on a promise to negotiate peace. He kept the money for himself and diverted a fraction to his cash-strapped army. The advancing Americans would march along the route taken by Cortes when he invaded the country 300 years earlier. After a series of battles, they then occupied Mexico City. This is the Castillo de Chapultepec, situated on a hill a few kilometers from the center of the city. It had become a favorite residence for Mexican presidents. But the castle on the hill would become the site of a heroic last stand by Mexican cadets, who became known as the Nine Heroes, lionized here because they jumped to their deaths rather than surrender to the American forces.
0: The resistance of the cadets there, many of whom died in the process, is one of the great heroic events celebrated in Mexico. But it did not prevent, ultimately, the U.S. occupation of Mexico City.
2: For Americans, the 18-month-long war ended up a divisive and costly affair. The casualty rate was over 30%, with many soldiers dying of disease. An American cemetery in Mexico City contains the remains of more than 750 of the 10,000 Americans who lost their lives here.
3: Would I say I'm ready to be executed? Yeah, I mean, it's not going to be that big deal.
4: We were dedicated to killing Nazis. And that's what we volunteered for.
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0: It was not a very efficient army that faced the United States when it invaded in 1846, and it was facing people who had studied at West Point. Mexico was kind of a review, sort of a first step, a rehearsal for the Civil War in the United States, because you had the generals who had studied tactics at West Point using those tactics here in Mexico against a very poorly armed and poorly organized and poorly financed army. And they were, you know, seeing how these tactics worked. And then, of course, later on, they used them against each other, which is one of the reasons why the Civil War in the United States lasted for so long, because they were too equal in their abilities and their capacities and the training that they'd had. You know, they were all using the same textbook. So Mexico was kind of a rehearsal for that. But anyway, it was very disastrous for Mexico.
1: Abraham Lincoln, leader of the Republican Party, strongly opposed the war. Another Civil War hero, General Ulysses Grant, was part of the eventual occupying force and would lead the Union forces in the Civil War, becoming a hero and eventually president. He called the war one of the most unjust ever waged by a stronger against a weaker nation. It was an instance of a republic following the bad example of European monarchies in not considering justice in their desire to acquire additional territory. Financially, the US got a much better deal. The US took $15 million of Mexican debt for what was the third biggest land acquisition in its history after the Louisiana Purchase and the Purchase of Alaska. The war and the territorial bonanza was celebrated, particularly in the South, where it was thought more pro-slave states like Texas would tip the balance in favor of a continuation of slavery. But in fact, it deepened division, sowing the seeds for further conflict, which would have such tragic consequences in the American Civil War less than 15 years later. The occupying Americans would now confront warring Indian tribes in the borderlands. At the historic Yuma Crossing, they built this fortress to help them manage the problem. The Apache or Indian Wars would last four more decades, with the Apache led by chiefs such as Cochise and Geronimo, who would only give himself up in the 1880s. Afterwards, Comanche and Apache raids worsened in the borderlands, for which the Mexicans blamed the Americans. Cattle rustling became endemic. Hundreds of thousands of cattle from Mexico would end up in markets in the United States.
2: Para apaches y camanches, por esto que decía yo, de incluso hay algún autor que le llama la revolución de los caballos, la revolución equina, ¿sí? 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
1: After its loss of territory and its humiliating defeats, Mexico once again descended into civil strife and civil war.
3: I would say that the Mexican state throughout most of the 19th century, maybe until the 1880s, is a state that governs almost without a territory. and without money. It's constantly having to look for other resources, emergency resources. So the Mexican government lives in a state of permanent crisis because it has no money, has no money to pay bureaucrats, has no money to pay the army, which is a big issue.
1: Santa Anna, who had assumed the presidency no fewer than six times and just might hold the record for frequency of exile, was ousted for good in 1855. He would forever be associated with the Alamo and Mexico's humiliating loss of almost half of its territory after the War of 1848. Santa Anna has effectively been vaporized from Mexican history, although undoubtedly a patriot, having defended his country against the Spanish invasion in 1829, Texan Rebellion in 1836, a French invasion in 1837, and the 1846-48 American War. Santa Anna's personal qualities ultimately caught up with him. His great liberal adversary and soon-to-be Mexican leader, Benito Juárez, had been exiled by Santa Anna in the 1840s, and he now exiled Santa Anna for a final time. His vast lands, including his treasured Veracruz hacienda, El Enchero, were confiscated by the state and eventually sold off. Even today, evidence of the state's purchase of his assets can be seen. Today, the hacienda is surrounded by state land used as a police vehicle graveyard, a fitting metaphor to the fall from grace of one of Mexico's most complex characters. The story of Santa Anna's wooden leg is another metaphor for his role in Mexican history.
4: They dig up the leg and drag it through the street, and I think they burn it or get rid of it. And so the leg becomes this sort of symbol of Santa Anna. And the wooden leg, interesting, he probably had more than one, but the wooden leg is in an American military museum in Springfield, Ohio. And that's because during the Mexican-American War, when the Americans invade Mexico, the Ohio Volunteers or something nearly captured Santa Anna. He managed to get away, but they captured his wooden leg. And allegedly, they then had an improvised game of baseball using his leg as a bat, as a way of sort of further rubbing it in and, you know, being mean. And somebody claims that's the first time baseball was ever played in Mexico.
1: After the death of his tormentor, Juárez, Santa Anna was finally allowed back into Mexico after 16 years in exile. He returned landless to Mexico City, where his second wife would ask members of the public to come to the house to applaud his achievements. A tragic figure, Santa Anna would die aged 80.
5: It is a kind of Shakespearean tragedy in the sense of, you know, if we're talking about the fall of a great man, suddenly that is a kind of quite pathetic ending to somebody who at one point in time was kind of considered the greatest Mexican of all time.
1: Next time, Mexico erupts into civil war as reformists take power. Conservative forces in the church rebel, recruiting a European prince to take power, provoking further invasions and war.

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0: In Greece, at the heart of the region of Attica, lies a city that is radiant like no other. Athens. Destined to be a truly great city, a mega city, it will make the Greek peninsula one of the cradles of Western civilization.
1: In a way, you could say that Athens is Greece.
0: The Greeks will design incredible machines that revolutionize architecture and erect one of the most beautiful temples in the world, the Parthenon. 22,000 blocks of marble that together weigh 100,000 tons. This splendid temple will be home to an amazing statue of Athena, more than 10 meters high, all in gold and ivory. The precious statue will be covered in over a ton of gold.
2: It's not a temple. In fact, it's a bank.
0: Athens embodies the world of ancient Greece, a world that was to lay the very foundations of democracy 2,500 years ago.
3: That was also along the side of the Agora Square once democracy was invented.
0: Let us discover, through these great buildings, a remarkable civilization whose legacy will last for millennia. Its port, Piraeus, will be one of the largest ports in the Western world. A little fishing port that can suddenly harbor a fleet of 200 warships. After Athens' victory over the Persians at the naval battle of Salamis, the city is now number one and will shine its light over more than 200 cities. A shining beacon to the entire world, Athens builds the world's first theater, the Theater of Dionysus. The city is home to all the great minds, the pioneers of sculpture, of mathematics, of thought, of literature, and of art. Come with us to discover the true story of the West's first megacity, Athens, as you've never seen it before.

0: Athens and its region, with its famous port of Piraeus, nowadays has a population of 3.7 million. Covering an area 428 square kilometers, this cosmopolitan metropolis, home to almost a third of its population, is Greece's largest city. The port of Piraeus is one of the major ports for international trade, but also the largest passenger port in Europe, with more than 8 million passengers a year. Athens is one of Europe's leading tourist destinations, and as one of the oldest cities in the world, it never ceases to fascinate. So how did it all begin? The story starts with a simple hill in Attica, a rocky promontory that forms a natural shelter for the few who take refuge there in times of danger. They build a small fort there, the better to defend themselves.
1: All around the rock of the Acropolis, you have to imagine different groups of people that we call tribal groups.
0: It's a very basic way of life, with agriculture and livestock scattered between a few little hamlets. In the Bronze Age, the site is part of the Mycenaean civilization. Safety remains a major concern, and the Acropolis rock is surrounded by a 3 to 4 meter thick wall over an area 310 meters long by 125 meters wide. This is the terrace where the king built a monumental palace. Almost nothing remains of it, but it may have resembled the Mycenaean palace of Knossos, 350 kilometers away in Crete. This Mycenaean palace must have been very similar to the lost palace of Athens. We can see that, at the time, the stonework was all randomly assembled. The Mycenaeans were the Greek world's first major civilization, and characterized by their fortified architecture, especially by these gigantic walls that make up the palace, and that we call Cyclopean. Both the walls and the columns are all painted in bright colors. They took great pains with those colors and decorations. The murals all are of scenes of war or of hunting. Back in Athens, a crucial question arises. What about water? The first inhabitants built a spectacular well. They dig out a 34-meter high crevice. They build huge wooden staircases and a platform to reach the groundwater. But it's a failure. The whole edifice collapses on them. Their second attempt works out better. Instead of a single huge well, they dig multiple small wells less than 3 meters deep, shallow and safe. A wall, a few houses, a few wells, some tombs. Far too little to merit the status of a city, but it's what will determine the basic outlines.
1: The disappearance of the Mycenaean civilization is very mysterious. I suspect it was down to internal rebellions.
0: The Mycenaean palace has disappeared. Up on the Acropolis, only its walls remain. The hamlets have evolved into separate villages, too easy to attack. If they want better living conditions, they'll have to unite. It's a process that will take 600 years, but the decision is made. To merge into a single unified city with the same laws, the same duties, and the same cults. By 800 BC, Athens exists officially, and this voluntary unification of its inhabitants will change everything.
2: Of course, in ancient times, every city was under the protection of a god.
0: According to mythology, two gods had their eyes on the city and its territory. Athena, goddess of wisdom and war, and Poseidon, god of the sea. It was up to the assembly of the gods to vote for their preferred candidate, but Zeus refused to choose between his daughter and his brother and would not cast his vote. The goddesses all voted unanimously for Athena, and they outnumbered the gods by just one vote. Thus, Athena became the mother goddess of the city, and Athens her most beautiful sanctuary. During the Iron Age, Athens, now under the protection of Athena, can truly develop. The Acropolis, the sacred hill that serves as a natural refuge, will be the starting point for this development. The rocky promontory covers an area of 270 meters by 150 meters and rises 156 meters above sea level. And its beginnings are sacred ones. The construction of a shrine dedicated to Athena, housing an altar, a temple, and a statue. It most likely continues to the north with an agora, a large public square where people gather to solve the problems of the city.
3: People have no idea how much NASA has impacted their lives.
4: One, liftoff.
5: Artificial intelligence, it's a revolution.
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0: At the foot of the hill, both shops and residential areas start to develop. Ancient Athens is still tiny compared to the modern metropolis. It occupies, between its walls, just 2 kilometers from east to west, and a little less from north to south. A few men live within the sacred space, probably the elite, if the wealth of the tombs found on the Acropolis are anything to go by. We have no certified figures, but it's reasonable to assume that the initial population is only a few thousand, with no foreigners yet and few slaves. Iron has now appeared in the city-state, and farmers are delighted to have axes and metal tools, and the opportunity to produce and earn more. Athenian society is still rooted in the earth. It is ruled by aristocrats, and they're the wealthiest landowners. One thing that does not change, though, in both the 8th and 7th centuries BC, is the big problem of water. The population has grown, and so has its needs. It is a hot, dry country, and the city's 3 rivers just aren't enough. There are 2 possible solutions. First, to use the wells that have been there since ancient times. Secondly, to collect rainwater in large, half-buried jars to start with, but better still, in high-capacity cisterns inspired by the shape of these jars, underground cisterns in the form of giant bottles. Their mouths are less than 1 meter across for the first 2 meters, until they widen out to 3 or 4 meters. The inhabitants don't stop at that, though. Soon, they are connecting several cisterns together by a gallery. The wealthiest households own 4 or 5 of them. But that is still not enough to satisfy the entire population. People still lack water.
1: The people need water. It has to be brought from afar, from where there is a lot of it. The answer is to build a big aqueduct that will bring it right into the heart of the city.
2: They could build very good aqueducts as it was all gravity flow. From the start down to the terminus had to be a continuous slope. So they could and did bring water from 10, 15, 20 kilometers away from the city.
0: It's here, in the southeast corner of the Agora, that the aqueduct ends. This place, which features the remains of a Roman fountain, is certainly the site of the first public building where running water is free to all. The fountain with 9 spouts is the Western world's very first public fountain. The fountain looks just like a regular building of 120 square meters, consisting of a main room marked out by 3 Doric columns and flanked by 2 smaller rooms. Water flows continuously into a basin via 9 lion-headed orifices. The Iniakernos Fountain is the first public fountain in Athens, but also one of the few places where women meet up and can make friends as they fill their vases.
1: The great novelty at the time was building this great fountain that brought water from the mountain to the center of Athens. It wasn't brought into the homes, but it was revolutionary because you didn't need your own well or cistern, and there was free water for everyone.
0: Although construction of the Agora has just begun, it's already seen as a public space, and it's natural that the city's first fountain should be installed there. In the 6th century BC, the Parthenon is still a sacred place. Beneath the current building, we found traces of an ancient temple.
1: There's always been a temple on the Acropolis. Throughout history, it has been destroyed and rebuilt several times.
0: To build it, a 2 square kilometer plateau had to be built, leveled, and filled. Then, 8,000 cubic meters of limestone blocks, each weighing an average of 2 tons, had to be brought in. It was a simple temple with columns that were simple as well. But its size was staggering. 1,570 square meters, with six columns on the front and 14 on the sides. The earliest temple, of which nothing remains but the foundations, must have been 75 meters long by 30 meters wide, much bigger than the Parthenon we know. As the city grows, so does the social turmoil within it. In the 6th century BC, discontent is mounting as simple peasants are forced into slavery by debt, and people are fearing the worst. The citizens of Athens are getting tired of the tyrants who've now come to power.
3: The social tensions obviously come from the poorer peasants who are simply worried for their freedom. But they have a great influence because there are a lot more of them than the rich landowners.
2: Once the tyrants were thrown out of Athens, they needed a new form of government in the city. And they didn't trust the old aristocratic families, which had caused all the trouble. So they invented a new system whereby your significance in the state depended on which tribe you belonged to, not which family. And that allowed everybody to be more equal in sharing the government.
0: It is to the great judge Cleisthenes that we owe the reforms that will be the basis of the new regime.
3: Cleisthenes is from a very important aristocratic family and is someone who allows the demos, the people, to hold some power.
0: 2,500 years ago, by increasing the number of citizens who could vote, Athens invented the new regime of the future, democracy. The change can even be seen in the layout of the city. The agora, where the city held its debates, is moved to the foot of the mound called Kolonos Agoraios. And the reforms bring with them new buildings out at the edge of the city. Cleisthenes' reforms entrusted political power to two bodies. On the one hand, to a council called the Boule.
4: It's been all day, don't they?
5: We were dedicated to killing Nazis. That's what we volunteered for.
6: Guy Martin going for a piece of history. How much further can he go?
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0: It met in this square civic building with its 23-meter signs.
1: It was what we would call a senate. They called it a voulie, or boule, and the building where they were housed was a bouleterion. And every year, 500 Athenians would be picked to fill the Senate just for 1 year.
2: Along with this boule comes something entirely new, the People's Assembly, or Ecclesia. Since it is the council that makes the laws, gradually the Ecclesia starts voting them in. That means that little by little, the people start to have some power over the institutions.
0: Those with a vote are no longer exclusively the wealthiest, although voters still represent only 10% of the population.
1: All the citizens came together every 10 days to either approve or vote down whatever the Senate had approved. That was also along the side of the Agora Square once democracy was invented.
0: Laws and decrees were prepared on papyrus or on white wooden tablets. The boule was where the city's archives were kept.
1: There are remains. They're mostly foundations, but we have descriptions that tell us where it should be. And we have a large square building about 30 meters on a side, which seems to be big enough for the 500 participants. They were the ones who were appointed that year. It could be any male citizen could be a member of the boule. No women, no foreigners, no slaves, of course.
0: The new agora is also home to a new feature of the city, the tholos. Circular in shape with six central columns, it houses the city's sacred fire. It also serves as a residence for foreign ambassadors. And even has a kitchen to provide them with splendid dinners. And it's here that public honors and accolades are handed out. In the 5th century BC, Athens faces a terrifying danger, the immense Persian Empire. You either submit or you resist. Athens dares to take on the Persians and leads the Greeks to victory in the Battle of Marathon. Yet Themistocles, recently elected as head of state, fears that peace may not last. The only solution is to open Athens to the sea.
1: Athens' naval power was created as a result of one man, Themistocles, who insisted that the Athenians build a fleet. He was very farsighted and a real statesman, and Athenian power for the next century or more was based entirely on its navy.
0: At this time, Athens only has a handful of merchant vessels. Piraeus offers the advantage of three inlets to the surrounding land. Themistocles will both develop and strengthen the site.
1: The Piraeus is a natural place because it's got a fortifiable hill and it has three excellent, well-protected harbors. And it was only 7 or 8 kilometers from Athens.
2: It is neither too far nor too close, so there are many advantages in the Athenians choosing the Piraeus site at that time.
1: No Greek knew whether or not the Persians would come back. And the Athenians were lucky because they found a great deal of silver in 484 BC, and Themistocles persuaded them not just to spend it, but to use it investing in 200 ships.
0: Piraeus will be divided into several sectors, with particular importance given to the military port, with its wooden shipyards and its berths for triremes. To the west of the military port stood the international market, the Emporion, with its 5 arches. A covered area for trade and commercial transactions, as well as for storage. There's the grain silo, known as the Long Stoa, where imported grain is stored. The maritime stock exchange, known as the Digma, where the bankers and stockbrokers work. And nearby, the residential area, with its streets laid out in a grid. This grid layout will spread to all the new cities. It's geometrical, The streets are perpendicular to one another, the bigger ones intersecting with the smaller ones. A land battle against the Persians would be doomed to failure since they have up to 1 million men at their command. At the military port, they're turning out 10 times the number of triremes. They had just 20, now there are 200. As warships, these triremes are a real innovation. To scupper the enemy before boarding him, the spurs above the waterline are reinforced with metal plates. Themistocles manages to lure the Persian fleet, 3 times larger than the Greek one, into some narrow straits. It's a splendid victory. At Salamis, the Greeks led the Persians into a deadly trap, and the whole of Athens rejoices.
1: When the Athenians beat the Persians at the Sea Battle of Salamis, it made them the leading city of ancient Greece.
0: Now the Athenians rule the waves, but their city has suffered greatly.
2: Of course, in 480 to 479 BC, when the Persians leave the Athens region, Athens is totally devastated. Athens is set on fire. The Acropolis is destroyed, completely razed.
0: It's a disaster. The most urgent thing is to protect access to the sea. The corridor that links Athens to Piraeus will be enclosed by 2 walls, the Long Walls. They will enclose the 2 urban centers, both Athens and Piraeus. Thus, when facing danger, the inner city will have a protected outer harbor and can never be threatened with starvation.
3: It was a kind of big corridor that connected the 2 cities. So it was a complex fortified site with 2 heads, one on the plain and one on the sea.
0: At the time of Pericles, these long walls, 7 meters high, enclosed a narrow corridor 183 meters wide. This was because such a small space could be defended by just a few men and was easily accessed.
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0: In times of peace, this access to the sea has another advantage: to solve the city's food problems. Athens will be able to import the food it lacks and even export its products, including its much-loved ceramics. Before long, half the wheat consumed in Athens is being imported from Evia, Thrace, and Egypt, but also from Greek cities in the Bosphorus and the kingdoms of the northern shores of the Black Sea. The Athenian silver currency rules the Mediterranean market, and the combined incomes of Piraeus and the silver mines are estimated at 65% of the city's budget. Athens is now encircled by its wall and its nine gates. Within, the city itself is irregularly built, with both wide and narrow streets that wind as they will around the hill. In the working-class neighborhoods, the houses are very cramped, with narrow doors and windows. The light comes from the courtyard, which is the heart of the house's activities. There's just a ground floor with one or two tiny rooms. The walls are made of wood, raw brick, and pebbles, bound by a mortar made of rough earth.
1: Mostly the walls were made of sun-dried mud brick, set on a stone foundation, because you have to have it above the water, above damp. But the walls themselves were very easy to make and very quick and very cheap, because it was just mud. As long as you plastered it and kept a roof on it, it would last forever.
0: People just throw their sewage into the street, and since the streets aren't paved, when it rains, things get pretty sticky.
1: The Greeks did not pave their roads as much as the Romans did. Mostly it's just packed gravel. It's just pebbles and earth packed down, and the roads build up very quickly over the centuries.
0: In Piraeus, there's no hill to get in the way. Down there on the plain, everything is neatly mapped out. Athens is to undergo spectacular development in the 5th century BC.
2: Athens is a whole agglomeration of 140 villages or small towns around Athens in Attica. They are all important and all contribute to the Athenian force.
0: In an area of 2,650 square meters, it will now have 400,000 inhabitants. Its people will be saying they've never seen such a thriving city. So to whom do we owe this golden age? To Pericles, one of Themistocles' successors as ruler of Athens, who has big plans for the city.
3: When the wars were over, the Greeks feared a return of the Persians. So a lot of Greeks joined the Athenians to form a defensive league, which will be called the League of Delos.
0: Delos is an island. It's a neutral territory where the 200 cities that finance the Maritime Defense League all keep their money. It's already a foretaste of the future Athenian Empire. After a while, Pericles convinces his allies that it would be better, for safety's sake, to move the war treasure at Delos to Athens. The money will be used to start a major construction program.
3: From 445 BC, they decide to rebuild the Acropolis.
0: And they will start by building the most famous temple in the world, the Parthenon. Pericles is so proud of his homeland and so devoted to his city that he wants a perfect building to the glory of Athens. The Parthenon will be considered by the Greeks to be the most beautiful monument ever built on earth. It celebrates the arts with splendor.
1: When the Athenians could build the buildings on the Acropolis, the big marble temples, they controlled most of the resources of the Eastern Mediterranean so that they could hire the best architects, the best sculptors, the best painters.
0: This temple, dedicated to Athena, will be a monumental work of 69 meters 51 by 30 meters 88.
1: for the overall conception, artistic conception of the Parthenon, was under the control of Phidias, who was Pericles' advisor and choice.
0: The structure of the temple is surrounded by 46 columns. There are 8 on the front and 17 on each side. These 46 outer columns are each 10 meters high. A raised stone platform supports the walls of a rectangular room that has been divided in two. The statue of Athena, standing on a pedestal and with its impressively huge dimensions, will dominate the larger room.
1: The man who was the creative genius behind the program was a man called Phidias, who was both a sculptor and designed the plans of the buildings that were built. He was also the sculptor who made the gold and ivory cult statue that stood in the Acropolis.
0: The other, smaller room housed both the war treasure from Delos and the offerings made to the divinity. Nothing is as it appears, and the lines of the Parthenon appear to be perfect. In reality, to achieve this perfection, the architect had no choice but to correct the perspectives slightly. To give you an idea, we've deliberately exaggerated them. If the monument had been built on flat ground, this is how it would have looked from the ground, its columns slightly splayed at the top. The Greeks used 2 vanishing points to compensate for the slope of the ground, thus slightly bending the columns inwards. What's more, the corner columns are thicker to make them stand out. Otherwise, they would have appeared thinner than the others. It's obvious that the Greeks of the 5th century BC were absolute masters of the laws of optics and perspective.
4: These corrections are the greatest strength of the architecture of the Parthenon. It's not the straight line that makes the Parthenon a masterpiece. It's the deviation from the straight. So the reality is one that belongs to the eye and not to the constructed world.
0: To build this remarkable edifice, all in marble, they have to overcome several difficulties. The nearest marble quarries are 16 kilometers away on Mount Penteli. Every single block is pre-cut on site and roughly shaped with just some notches for lifting it. Each weighs between 2 and 5 tons. The block is loaded onto a cart pulled by oxen. We know that an ox can cover 1.5 kilometers per hour, so we can deduce that it took between 5 and 7 hours to bring each block down to the Acropolis. On the western slopes of the Acropolis, a second team takes delivery of the blocks.

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A third team is tasked with unloading and setting up the block. But how did the ancients manipulate so precisely these blocks that weighed tons? We've known for millennia how to transport heavy loads, and the technique doesn't vary much. We pull the load over a flat surface, and we raise the blocks with levers. Back in the 6th century BC, though, those Greek inventors cause a technical revolution by inventing the pulley and hoist. By coming up with several systems that use two or three pulleys in unison, they succeed in increasing human strength dramatically. The ancient Greeks devised some extraordinary lifting machines. Let's take a look at some of them. To lift heavy loads, they used a multiplied winch consisting of two large masts joined together at the top. To raise or lower the load, there were two ropes linked to a hoist system that reduced the strain. This machine could lift two-ton blocks to a height of 6 meters. To save time, you also had to be able to move along the structure you were building. So how did they manage that? This mobile lifting device was mounted on rollers so it could be moved sideways. In this way, the entire structure was assembled on a mobile platform. The feet of the two big masts were hinged onto each side of the platform. And there were lifting machines that could work on several scaffolds at once. Let's take a look at these strange beasts. The four-masted elevator consisted of a scaffold of four vertical beams, and its upper platform supported a capstan winch. Weights of up to 2 tons could be hoisted up inside it.

It was the Greeks' unique knowledge of mathematics and engineering that gave birth to the Parthenon. There are 1,000 workers there on the site. Each column consists of 10 to 12 blocks held in place by a metal stud. Once the column is mounted, a team of stonemasons completes the finishing. Nowadays, restoration techniques are careful to reproduce these ancient techniques faithfully. And once an element is in place, we too sculpt it. 46 columns, each 10 meters high, had to be erected to build this temple destined to become the most beautiful emblem of classical architecture. The Parthenon has the particular

0: particularity of being a Doric-style temple into which elements of the Ionic style were integrated. The Doric style is very plain, and the columns have no base. They're very imposing, and the design of their capitals is simple. The Ionic style, however, features a molded column base and a lushly coiled capital at the top. It's a more refined style that is more delicate and more slender.
1: Parthenon combines both the Doric order and the Ionic, and that's a geographical distinction more than anything. The Doric order was invented in the Peloponnese and in the Western Greek world. The Ionic style is in the islands of the Aegean and the west coast of Asia Minor, and Athens is physically at the juncture of those two areas of influence.
2: So it's an architect's game, but at the same time, it's a political game.
3: In a way, you could say that Athens is Greece.
0: Above the capitals of the columns is a feature called the architrave. Then the carved frieze, painted in colors. Both inside and out, the temples were always painted in bright colors, blue, white, red, and gold.
2: The Greek temples were multicolored. Greek life was multicolored. So this animation of the raw material was part of the Greek spirit in ancient times. Ancient Greece and ancient Athens should always be seen as multicolored.
0: The colors faded over the years, and over the centuries became white with their great age. Finally, above the frieze came the temple's triangular-shaped pediment. In the Acropolis Museum, we can admire the reconstructions of those pediments. The eastern one has as its theme the birth of the armed Athena out of the head of Zeus, the king of the gods, while the western pediment narrates the duel between Athena and Poseidon, both eager to be protector of the city. The very noblest of materials were sent to Athens. The white marble of Mount Pentele, of course, but also other colorful ones intended for the floor inlays, brought from all over Greece and entrusted to the care of renowned craftsmen.
1: The decision to build these temples meant that a huge number of people were put to work, and Plutarch describes literally dozens of professions for bringing the marble, for the animals who would bring the marble and carry it up to the top, for painters, for sculptors, for carpenters. Just dozens of trades were necessary, and hundreds of people in order to build these great buildings.
0: Imagine the sheer effort involved for the ancients. 22,000 blocks, a total of 100,000 tons of marble, were used to build the Parthenon.
1: It took just 9 years to build the Parthenon architecturally. They continued working on the building for another 6 years in order to do the sculpture that decorated it.
0: Inside the Parthenon, the Athenians could admire the colossal statue of Athena, 12 meters high, made of gold and ivory. The statue of Athena was created using a process well known to the ancient Greeks. On a wooden frame, a model was made the size of the statue. They added ivory to it to portray the skin. Then it was clothed with gold plate, the weight of which is just incredible. 1 ton of gold. And on the statue's head, a headdress made of beaten gold.
3: The statue of Athena we call the Chryse Elephantine statue, because it was made of gold, chrysos in Greek, and ivory, elephas, was not a cult statue. People didn't prostrate themselves in front of it, but it was, in a way, an offering made by the Athenians to Athena.
0: The mirror of water in front of the statue is intriguing. Does it represent an aesthetic desire to dramatize the deity or to maintain a distance from her? In fact, it was there to humidify the air. The ivory elements of the statue had to be preserved, or they might have dried out, or even worse, split. The eyes were made of precious stones. This huge statue, covered in gold plate, was an offering. A gift of great magnificence from the Athenians to their mother goddess to thank her for her blessings. But all the wealth on display was also a kind of credit fund for the city, which they could draw on if necessary, especially in time of war. Its price is estimated to be double that of the Parthenon in which it stood.
2: At a time when Athens had to be remodeled as the center of the world, Pericles decided to move all the silver and gold from Delos to Athens and to start in the Parthenon.
0: The Parthenon served as a strongbox for the annual tribute paid by the 200 cities of the League of Delos to ensure their defense.
3: The Athenians used this treasure for all their internal dealings. We know that democracy ended up being an expensive business, since the magistrates were all paid, the members of the boule were paid, court juries were paid. That money also came from the tribute paid by allies.
2: It's not a temple. In fact, it's a bank.
4: Would I say I'm ready to be executed? Yeah, I mean, it's not going to be that big deal.
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13: 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So you'll never miss a beat. Just sit back and listen.
0: The Parthenon took 15 years to build, and people at the time found that amazing, to manage to construct something so huge, so beautiful, in such a short time, remains an incredible architectural feat, of which Pericles would say, future ages will wonder at us, as the present age wonders at us now. Phidias's sculptures on the Parthenon are particularly dazzling, although some of them weren't easy to view, such as the frieze at the ceiling. Now, though, we can see them entirely reconstructed at eye level at the Acropolis Museum. This frieze, a 160-meter-long carved strip, is 1 meter high. It shows the festival procession of the Panathenaea, delicately carved in 6.5-centimeter deep relief.
1: Panathenaea was the main festival of Athens in honor of the patron deity Athena, and it was celebrated in a particularly large fashion every 4 years, but every year they had some sort of celebration of her birthday.
0: There in Phidias's representation of the start of this procession, we can make out all the participants, musicians, horsemen, priests, young girls carrying offerings, animals destined for sacrifice.
3: There were also cultural events, poetry, orations, as well as sporting events.
1: On the big days, they would have games and they would have contests. They would have a huge parade and sacrifice 100 cattle. They would present the statue with a brand new woven dress. So she got a new wardrobe every year. And basically, they would just do everything they could to please the goddess.
3: The Panathenaea means everything for Athena.
0: The population of Athens in the 5th century BC is about 400,000 people. No other city of its day can rival it. Society is divided into two groups, the citizens and those who are not, the larger majority. Women and children, to start with, accounted for 100,000 people. All their lives, women are second-class citizens, there to take care of the home and raise the children. Then there are the 40,000 foreigners in the city, referred to as metics. For the most part, they are established craftsmen and traders who have the right to work but not to vote. The city also has more than 120,000 slaves. While most people have a main room and two bedrooms, the houses of the wealthy have many rooms, all centered around the courtyard that is the heart of the house and through which one enters from the street. The courtyard is sometimes paved and usually surrounded by colonnades. The rich houses have dug their personal wells, and the courtyard is a place to socialize and to work. At the front, there are walls of raw brick on a stone base, decorated with a plaster of lime to whiten them, as well as narrow windows and a roof of clay tiles. In a well-to-do house, there's a vestibule and an adjoining reception area for men only, called the andron. This is the room where one displays one's social prestige. There are benches along the walls to lounge on, and it's the room for banquets, then exclusively male. There are also one or several rooms for food storage, a bathroom, a kitchen with a floor-level fireplace, some bedrooms, and a dining room. People live outside a lot, so they're not too bothered about furniture. It's mainly utilitarian. And they're always happy to go out to the religious festivals that bring together all the Athenians. In honor of the god of wine, the Dionysia were held at the theater. The theater that we can see these days dates from Roman times. It replaces the older one that Pericles built in wood, of which nothing remains. But the first theater of the Western world will forever remain engraved in the collective memory. The Theater of Dionysus was an immense construction. It was the place where a whole range of religious festivals took place, all dedicated to the god of wine.
15: Greek theater is nothing like the theater we know today. It's not entertainment. In the theater, stories are staged that everyone needs to know in order to construct an idea of themselves. The idea of community, the common spirit. They're stories of what formed the city. And they also address crucial contemporary issues of the city. It's more like a school or a university. An amphitheater where they give great speeches. But those speeches are about the founding principles of the city and of civic life.
0: No ancient civilization has yet had the idea of seating the public in a circle around the action. This wooden theater on the hillside is square, but it's laid out in tiers for the visual comfort of the spectators. There are no walls. The only scenery is the landscape. This theater was backed by the natural rock of the Acropolis. Its rows of seats were straight. The first row was reserved for the elite, the magistrates, and was made of stone. Behind it rose a wooden scaffold of 45 rows of planks, each about 65 centimeters deep, for the rest of the audience. Before them stood a double stage with a circular space called the orchestra, a clay stage that hosted the chorus and the singers, dancers, and musicians, and a narrow wooden platform 3.3 meters long. In its early days, it's used to sing the praises of the Greek heroes, but during the 5th century BC, it is here that the theater and tragedy are born. Up on the Acropolis, the Parthenon dominates the sacred space, but nothing separates that space from the world of men. What it needs is a gateway. This spectacular entrance to the Acropolis is called the Propylaea. Pericles wants it to be spectacular and absolutely unique. And to inspire respect upon arrival on the Acropolis, it has to be monumental. A physical edifice that marks the entrance to the sanctuary and clearly separates the world of men from that of the gods.
3: The real challenge for the architect was to build this huge front door on very steep terrain. The Propylaea was probably more difficult to build than the Parthenon.
0: But in Athens, where they pride themselves on exalting grandeur and beauty, a simple one-room building would be inconceivable. High up there on the rock, you have to make a statement. After all, it's not for any old building, but for a grand gateway. The Propylaea will be the most magnificent of temple gateways. It is designed around a central building, a huge rectangular room lined with columns and flanked by two side wings. The construction of the Propylaea is beautifully handled. The central body of the building with its wings on either side are sumptuous and extraordinary, and take less than 5 years to build. It takes 3,230 cubic meters of marble, but the magnificent entry that Pericles desired for the Acropolis is achieved. The Athenians loved to surround themselves with art and beauty, so Pericles turns the north wing of the Propylaea into one of the world's first art galleries.
3: The Pinacotheca was a small storage room full of paintings. The paintings were all on wood, which is a perishable material, so obviously no trace of them has remained. But we do know that they were of mythological scenes, scenes from the Trojan War, for example, as well as scenes from Athenian mythology.
0: The smaller south wing leads to the west, to the Temple of Athena Nike, the victorious Athena, built in 420 BC. Once through the Propylaea, the visitor saw before him a huge statue of the armed Athena over 9 meters high. To the left, along with the administrative buildings, stood the Araphorion, the home of the Araphoroi. These were four young girls chosen from the nobility to weave each year the tunic of Athena for the Panathenaea festival. To the right, the visitor finds two little sanctuaries no longer there today. The shrine of Artemis Boronia and that of Athena Ergane. Before arriving at the magnificent Parthenon. The Greeks created an exceptional civilization, of which Athens would remain the finest emblem. The beauty of its achievements would be praised all over the world, marking the whole of Western society with its unique artistic heritage. The legacy of ancient Athens in the fields of the arts, architectural perfection, urban planning, science, and thought will forever hold a place of honor in the history of humanity. And the majesty of its monuments still stands, reminding us for time immemorial of the Western world's first megacity.

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2: Between two seas, between two worlds, the Orient and the Occident, this is the story of the birth of an illustrious city, Alexandria. Born out of nothing, Alexander the Great's dream city there in Egypt is destined to be the most modern and the largest megapolis of all antiquity. It will be home to up to 1 million people. The city's geometrical layout on such a vast scale will represent a revolution in city planning.
3: Alexandria does offer us a model of urban geography according to a pre-planned grid pattern.
2: It presents some complex challenges, such as building out on the water a causeway more than a kilometer long. Its renowned port will become the most important in the whole Mediterranean. The goods will flow through it and drown it in riches.
4: It was the largest souk in all antiquity.
5: It was a melting pot of the known world. You can find everything in Alexandria,
2: including culture, with the world's most famous building, the Great Library of Alexandria, which will contain up to 700,000 papyrus scrolls.
5: Never had so many wise men and intellectuals been gathered together in one place,
2: all sharing their knowledge at the first international scientific research center, the Museion.
4: It's a sort of NASA of libraries before its time.
2: The city will be protected by over 20 kilometers of walls, the longest ramparts in the Western world.
3: The city wall of Alexandria was, by normal Greek standards, enormous.
2: Within those walls lies the city's most beautiful temple, the Sarpeion, dedicated to a new god who unites Greeks and Egyptians, Serapis. Today, this 30-meter-high column still stands as a unique relic of ancient Alexandria. The royal building projects will also include the seventh wonder of the ancient world, the Lighthouse of Alexandria. This is an invitation to the first megapolis of the ancient world, Alexandria as you have never seen it before.

0: Today, Alexandria has more than 5,200,000 inhabitants, making it the second largest city in Egypt. Its port and its industries form the heart of its economy, but it's also a popular seaside resort for the people of Cairo. Its port, ever since its foundation in the 4th century BC, is the largest in Egypt. The remnants of its ancient magnificence are rare. For the most part, they were engulfed by the waves because of erosion and earthquakes. But this megapolis, so incomparably brilliant in ancient days, calls at us to lift the veil of her mystery. So how did it all begin? In the 4th century BC, when Alexander the Great first discovers the site to build a splendid capital, it is a poor place indeed. It is located more than 200 kilometers northwest of Cairo, just a simple fishing village surrounded by stinking marshes, and stranded on a lagoon between a lake and the sea. So why build the city of your dreams here? Alexandria is born on the 29th of January 331 BC. The spit of land on which the city is to be built has been carefully chosen by Alexander. Its proximity to the sea has three advantages. The city can always be supplied, it can trade overseas, and it can provide refuge from any invasion. And then there's the island of Pharos, which fits perfectly into Greek military defensive strategy. An outlying island is an asset that the enemy has to attack before he can conquer the mainland.
1: Alexandria lies between two bodies of water. To the north, the Mediterranean Sea, which gives the city its access to the sea. And to the south, Lake Mareotis, or Mariut, now dry, which was the gateway to Africa, Egypt, and the Nile Valley.
2: I think he wanted to link North Africa much more closely to the network of trade in the Mediterranean.
0: So let's watch the building of Alexandria and witness the birth of Alexander's greatest city, the most beautiful of them all. A gigantic vision conceived, fully formed in the dreams of its founder. The architect started by drawing a cross. This is where two very important routes intersect, where the main east-west road from Canopus is crossed by the north-south route. The two of them will feed into a very orderly network of smaller, perpendicular streets. The megacity is divided into different districts. With its neighborhoods and regular plots, it forms a rectangle 5 kilometers long by 1.2 kilometers wide that spreads out over a 20-kilometer perimeter.
1: Alexander chose to build his city according to a checkerboard plan. This was the first time this plan was ever used in a city of such importance.
2: In those respects, Alexandria does offer us a model of urban geography according to a pre-planned grid pattern.
1: This map of Alexandria will serve as the model for the foundations of all new Hellenistic cities, as well as for the Roman era.
0: It's an urban vision that's absolutely amazing for its time. The city is born from nothing and created in its entirety, immense, modern, and magnificent. It seems likely that all its elements were constructed at the same time. The road from Canopus is still there at the heart of Alexandria. This avenue is 2,300 years old. It has crossed the city from east to west ever since ancient times. It is one of the longest avenues in the world. It is 5 kilometers long. The Great Canopic Way cuts the city almost in two. In ancient times, its dimensions are extraordinary, 5 kilometers long and 30 meters wide. It links the city to the town of Canopus to the east, after which it is named, and leads from the Gate of the Moon to that of the Sun.
2: The length was interesting, but the most striking thing about it is its width, 30 metres, which is about twice the size of any other known street of that period.
3: If there's one thing I've learned in my time as a crime writer, it's that there are a million and one motives for murder.
4: The first Assyrians came into view.
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0: The Canopic Way was designed for chariots and horses to be able to pass each other easily. As the central street of the city, it will host all the most beautiful public buildings. It crosses almost at right angles the Great North-South Way, which is just as wide. These are the fast lanes, designed to make life easier for hundreds of thousands of city dwellers. Never before had anyone seen such huge and splendid roadways. The city will rise from the earth, but it also has an urgent need for fresh water. There is no spring, no river, just swamps. But there are several solutions. The first is to use wells and cisterns. The wells can reach a depth of 6 to 9 meters, but provide water to only a small number of inhabitants. The second solution is to take advantage of the quality of the rocky subsoil, a dune sandstone with the amazing properties of capturing water from the water table. The hard thing, however, is to get that water to the surface. So the engineers dig, in the soft rock, a network of gently sloping underground galleries known as hyponomes. These galleries fill with water naturally. And thanks to the wells going down to them, there will be water for all in abundance.
14: The second phase in solving the problem of water is to build a canal that connects the city to the canopic mouth of the Nile. The westernmost arm of the Nile Delta, some 27 kilometers away. It truly is the hand of man, the genius of the architects and the men who work there, that enables the full benefits of the site to be exploited.
0: Alexandria the Great has to be an exceptionally modern city, one that fully exploits its maritime environment. It needs to get its priorities right. One of the first of them is to build a causeway that connects the Alexandrian shore to the island of Pharos. It is a complex challenge. They have to build a major edifice out over the water. The island of Pharos will soon be famous all over the world, thanks to the lighthouse of Alexandria that will be built there and will take its name. These days, nothing is left of the ancient causeway. It has been covered by mud, sand, and earth, and taken over by the modern city. For Alexandria's coastline has changed a lot now since ancient times. Sea levels have risen by 6 meters. Landslides have dragged most of the ancient remains into the sea. And the coastline has been completely altered. It is impossible to make out the dike today. But thanks to new technologies, we can relive the building of that grand construction. Constructing a dike that links the island of Pharos to the mainland is a perilous undertaking. There's nothing in Alexandria, no wood, no stone, no drinking water. Everything has to be brought in. Pharos is not completely separated from the mainland. It is connected by a natural sandbar and an accumulation of sediment brought in by the waves. So what will the engineers of Alexandria do? They will use that sandbar as a base, shore it up with embankments, and build their causeway on the open top of the emerging mound. Then they cover the surface of the now solid bridge with a stone pavement. They call the dike the Heptastadion because it is 1,244 meters long, the length of 7 stadiums, a standard measure of the time.
2: This building of the Heptastadion was a massive project. By building this causeway, you divide the vast harbour area into two, and you therefore create for yourself two different sorts of spaces.
0: This Heptastadion will divide the natural harbor into two marine basins, each with its specialized port. The port of Alexandria looks different nowadays. The former ancient great port of commerce now houses a fishing fleet. It remains one of the largest ports in the world. But it was also the largest trading port in the Mediterranean. It's always been a very lively place, but over the years it has changed, its ancient coastline engulfed by the waves. Alexandria is surrounded on all sides by water, and water has played a big role in its history. Its unique location between sea and lake has always been exploited. There are several ports, both facing the sea and looking inward towards the mainland. First of all, the Alexandria Maritime Basin is in two parts, separated in the middle by the Heptastadion, leading out to the island of Pharos. Two openings in the causeway allow passage from one half to the other. The larger western harbor, Port Eunestos, is home to a high-capacity military port. The island of Pharos will protect it from the violence of the north winds that blow for two-thirds of the year. This military port will shelter hundreds of triremes. The smaller of the two harbors, known as the Great Port, is the civil and merchant port, which also welcomes royal ships of state. Although the approach to the coast is a difficult one, the tip of Cape Lokias and the eastern tip of Pharos Island make it an almost closed basin. The water of the Great Port is deeper, so it can accommodate the high tonnage vessels of a commercial fleet. Thanks to its excellent maritime location, Alexandria will be able to communicate, exchange, and trade with all the Greek markets of the Mediterranean.
2: By building the, in particular, the commercial harbour, you attract traders from all round the Mediterranean. But the key thing about Alexandria is how cosmopolitan a city it was, a crossroads, as it were, of commerce, attracting people from as far west, indeed, as southern France, but also particularly all round the Mediterranean.
1: You saw all kinds of people in the port district. There were Westerners, Romans, Gauls, Iberians, and then Orientals, Syrians, Persians, as well as Arabs.
15: Alexandria was the largest souk of ancient times. The Greeks were traders par excellence. Trade was their true religion. Not only the material market, but also the spiritual and intellectual markets. You exchange foodstuffs, but also ideas, ideologies, religions. That's the basic concept of the market.
1: It was a melting pot for the whole known world. Alexandria's got everything.
16: It's been all day down there.
17: 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That's what we volunteered for.
18: 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How much further can he go?
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0: But in the beginning, success came from elsewhere, from further inland. They've built a port to the west in the calm waters of the lake, and it will prove essential since the lake is linked to the Nile, the country's main communications route. The Nile serves all of Upper and Lower Egypt and allows trade not only with the hinterland, but also through its multiple channels with all the provinces of Egypt and the rest of Africa. The goods all pour into this lake port that is easily connected by a short channel to the seaports. It is speedy, dynamic, and by far the most lively of the ports.
1: From Africa comes gold, ivory, ostrich feathers, and even wild beasts. From the Arabian Peninsula, there are scents of myrrh and incense. There are spices and herbs from India, and even silk from China.
0: Thanks to its ports, the city is at the center of Mediterranean trade, at the crossroads of the East, the West, and Africa. This unique dominant position will place Alexandria between two seas, between two worlds, between East and West, and will cover it with riches. But a rich city in an open place can attract unwanted attention. If the city is to be defended, it has to have walls. From the very outset, this is a gigantic operation. There are to be almost 20 kilometers of walls. They are the longest ramparts in the Western world. And a new challenge for the architects of Alexandria. In this district, some fragments of the wall still remain. This Ottoman wall from the Middle Ages is constructed in the same way as in Alexander's time. Through a section of the wall, we can see different layers of stones. The exterior is covered with carved stones, whereas the center of the structure is made of bricks. This brick core was used as a shock absorber to withstand enemy impacts. We do not know much about the layout of these walls. Most were destroyed in the 9th century. But it's estimated that they must have been 16 to 20 kilometers long and enclosed an area of 1,000 hectares. These walls were the admiration of the whole Mediterranean.
2: The city wall of Alexandria was, by normal Greek standards, enormous. And it was mainly defensive. The idea was that it can resist battering rams, it can resist arrows.
1: These were walls that were 10 meters high, but above all, very thick. 7 to 8 meters thick. Of course, at that time, the first siege machines were already being used, especially catapults. They had to be able to resist the huge blocks that were thrown by these giant slingshots.
0: The walls are punctuated at regular intervals with rectangular fortified towers, which offer two angles of attack on the enemy. And the choice of either raining arrows down on him or bombarding him. Thanks to its walls, Alexandria becomes a fortress, protected by the sea to the north and by Lake Mareotis to the south. The few accesses to the city are narrow and easy to defend. The city can choose to be either open or closed.
1: The ancient writers all talk of Alexandria as a cosmopolitan city, the first cosmopolitan city in the history of mankind. In other words, it's not only a polis, a Greek city as Athens was, but truly a place where all the peoples of the known world meet.
0: Alexander the Great only stays for a few months in Egypt before leaving on further conquests, not knowing that he will never see Alexandria again. He dies in Babylon in 323 BC. It is one of his generals, the Greek general Ptolemy, who inherits Egypt. Ptolemy I will be both king for the Greeks and pharaoh for the Egyptians, and will found a dynasty.
1: This is the beginning of the Ptolemy dynasty. 15 sovereigns, all of whom bear the name of Ptolemy, as well as some queens, including the famous Cleopatra.
0: Alexander the Great's successor's reign will be filled with ostentatious power and the construction of legendary monuments.
1: Ptolemy is a learned king, like Alexander the Great. He wants to create in Alexandria the temple of all the knowledge in the known world.
3: Like all the powerful generals of Alexander the Great's army, Ptolemy really wanted to make his mark on history.
0: He will create the largest and most famous library in the world, the Great Library of Alexandria. At a time when books did not yet exist, it will possess up to 700,000 papyrus scrolls and become the ancient world's very first research center. Today, a new Great Library, heir to the same spirit, has been built in Alexandria. Inaugurated in 2002, following a global competition involving 400 architects of 77 nationalities, it was the Norwegian project that won. It cost $220 million to build. The state-of-the-art building can accommodate 8 million volumes. But let us go back to the creation of its Hellenistic forerunner. To this day, no one really knows the location of the Great Library of Alexandria. The density of the contemporary city makes it impossible to carry out archaeological excavations. This lends it an appealing air of mystery. No architectural or artistic representation exists of the Great Library. So how have we been able to reconstruct it? Research carried out by UNESCO provided an architectural basis for the monument. And since the Great Library of Alexandria was of Greek design, basing it on one of its contemporaries, the Library of Pergamum in Turkey, provides this unprecedented glimpse of the splendid building.

0: In the 1st century BC, the geographer and historian Strabon is able to visit the site. He passes down a few secrets to us.
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1: He situates the Great Library near the port in the district of the Royal Palaces. And they mainly rely on ships to collect all the encyclopedic knowledge that it will preserve. Its shelves are ready to welcome thousands of books from all over the world and to create a great hub of universal memory.
2: There is no precedent for that. And the emperors, the Ptolemy kings, they had different ways of persuading people to donate. And sometimes it was almost by compulsion.
3: All the vessels moored in the port were obliged to hand over any manuscripts they had in their holds.

0: to the Athenians.
1: The library will grow rapidly. 200,000 scrolls to start with, a further 400,000 under Ptolemy II, and 700,000 more in Roman times. It is the place for learned men to go to pursue their research.
2: From that moment on, researchers and translators came from all over the world to live and work at the Library of Alexandria. And so the library was the world's most important center of culture.
1: There are unmixed scrolls, each of which contains an entire work, and mixed scrolls with only one book or volume of a work per scroll. They weren't made of paper, but of papyrus, a substance made from blades of reeds woven together and compressed.
0: English word and your French word, papier, paper, comes from papyrus, ultimately. And so this is the Egyptians' great contribution to written civilization, because it was on papyrus that documents, going way back, 3000 BC in Egypt.
3: Books at that time weren't like they are today, with the binding and pages that you turn. There were volumes or rolls of papyrus that were wrapped around a wooden rod. You had to unroll them to read them. So inevitably, the text that was transcribed on these scrolls was quite limited. It corresponded to a chapter of one of today's works.
1: In addition to the preservation and copying of scrolls, the role of the Great Library is to encourage the study, exchange, and comparison of great works on a variety of subjects: history, fiction, religion, science. It also serves as a conference venue. The Great Library is the extraordinary fruit of the royal will. It is one of a kind and is recognized as a true universal temple of knowledge and research.
2: Its designers wanted it to be a universal project, in the image of Alexander the Great. With the Alexandria Library, they sought, above all, to incarnate the principle of the unification of the world.
1: Its immense fame has survived the centuries, but many people don't know that it was, in fact, part of an amazing architectural complex. Around the library were other buildings. For instance, a real research center called the Museion. This scientific center is unique in the world. Ptolemy invites scholars and men of letters from all lands to Alexandria, all expenses paid, and for an indefinite period. And the Museion, which means Temple of the Muses, will be home to this learned elite.
4: Never had so many thinkers and intellectuals been gathered together in one place. It was really a first.
2: They taught medicine there, astronomy, chemistry, and mathematics, alongside philosophy, in all the sciences of antiquity. It really was the center of ancient knowledge as a whole.
0: What's interesting from our point of view is that arts and sciences were not rigidly separated. In other words, you could be an expert in, for example, geometry, geography, but also be an expert literary critic.
1: These great minds are received like kings in well-equipped and spacious buildings. There's a research institute, an astronomical observatory, medical and anatomical experiments, and even a zoo. Members of the Museion discuss and debate under the portico of its facade, or as they stroll through its leafy botanical gardens. They also gather in the large room used for lectures and seminars. The Museion is an incredible cosmopolitan research center, born 300 years before our era.
2: The Museion was a great project, a scientific research complex, a kind of NASA of libraries ahead of its time. The Library of Alexandria was a revolution in Egyptian civilization, and even in human civilization in general, because it introduced two very important elements into the concept of knowledge. The first was open access to knowledge. Don't forget that at the time, knowledge was the prerogative only of the priests and the clergy in Egyptian or Greek temples.

0: The second element was that it was free. Anyone who had an idea or a theory and wanted to research them had the right to access previous knowledge and could carry out experiments to advance science. And what's more, it was a real revolution.
1: The Muséon is home to the most remarkable scholars on Earth. The Muséon members exchange knowledge and they socialize. This will allow great institutions to all benefit from their knowledge. All this ushers in a cultural revolution, a desire to bring together all universal knowledge in a single place that will make Alexandria an incomparable megacity. And this cultural revolution spreads. The people, too, are swept up in it. They will have the right to their own library, a little sister of the great one. Here, in this working-class district south of the Canopic Way, stood the most beautiful temple in the city, the Serapeion. It is one of the few places in ancient Alexandria that we can locate precisely. The Serapeion is an astonishing complex. It's not only a sacred place, it serves as a public space as well, and brings together the working classes, the perfect place to install an annex to the great library.
2: The Ptolemies also wanted to pursue a cultural policy aimed at the humble, the most modest. And that's quite a novel thing. They also created a public library. And this is truly unheard of in history. So there's a real will to share culture with the people.
3: If there's one thing I've learned in my time as a crime writer, it's that there are a million and one motives for murder.
4: The first Assyrians came into view.
5: This is the story of when Britain was in the eye of the storm.
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11: 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Just the shows, music, and news you love. Anytime you want. Try it now and thank us later.

0: The papyrus scrolls were kept in alcoves dug right into the rock. This little annex of the Great Royal Library takes in its waste, the doubles or the lower quality copies. Its great merit is to be for everyone, unlike the Great Library, which was exclusively reserved for the royal family and the learned elite. It reveals the great authors to the population through public readings. The Serapeion had more than 42,000 scrolls. People like this public library. They come here to learn at the same time as visiting the largest temple in the city. Eager to unite Greeks and Egyptians, the Greek rulers invent a new god, Serapis. This royal temple, the Serapeion, is dedicated to him. Miraculously, there are still traces of it left. Its remains are gathered in this open-air archaeological museum. The monumental temple was built on an artificial hill. It served as an outlying acropolis here in the most densely populated area of the city. Working-class Alexandrians would meet there 23 centuries ago. From ancient times, we still have these foundations and these two sphinxes that adorn the top of the hill. But also this column, 30 meters high, a true rarity. The Column of Pompeii is the only remnant of ancient Alexandria still standing. In the 4th and 3rd century BC, it didn't exist. This is where the sanctuary of the Serapeion stood. Initially, it's a simple altar dedicated to Serapis. From the 3rd century BC, it will make way for a temple, which will, during the Roman era, become a sumptuous monument praised for its exceptional beauty. The Serapeion occupies a sacred space of 142 meters by 55, in the form of a rectangular peristyle, a gallery of columns surrounding an inner courtyard in which stands a temple of 11 meters by 21. The century author describes the Serapeion with its golden and bronze roof as a monument of resplendent beauty. In the center of the courtyard, the square Greek-style temple is 185 meters long. It houses a colossal statue of Serapis. Even the walls are partially covered with gold, bronze, and silver plates. Serapis is seated. He is recognizable by his headdress, a container, symbol of abundance. A seated Cerberus, the dog with three heads, guardian of the underworld, keeps watch to his right. Dreamed up by the royal power, the cult of Serapis will be a great success. It is a link between the Greek and Egyptian religions. He resembles both Osiris, the Egyptian god of the dead, and Hades, the Greek god of the underworld. He's a composite god who promises rebirth after death. The Serapeion has other rooms too, and adjacent temples. But the hill has other surprises as well.
1: The cult of Serapis brought the Greeks and Egyptians together, although the Egyptians continued to honor their traditional god Osiris. There were also sacrifices in the Greek fashion, perhaps in the upper part of the temple and under it. And in underground galleries, mysterious rites took place, probably in the pharaonic tradition.
0: The inhabitants need food for the body as well as for the soul. The agriculture of Alexander's lands has to feed the ever-growing population of the city. And they invent water machines. The oldest water machine is the shadouf, a nodding machine used throughout the Nile Valley for 2,000 years and first seen in Mesopotamia 1,000 years earlier. It's used to draw water from a well or cistern. It is still used even today. Then there's the more sophisticated sakye, designed in the 3rd century BC. To a vertical wooden wheel is attached an endless chain, equipped with wide-necked terracotta water pots. A horizontal wheel operated by a donkey or an ox turns the vertical wheel. In the Ptolemy era, the fields are dotted with sakyes. But the finest invention in irrigation is undoubtedly the famous Archimedes screw, invented in the 3rd century BC. The scientists from Syracuse corresponded with Eratosthenes, the director of the Museion, and we think it was he who came up with this extraordinary invention based on the rotation of a propeller protected by a wooden cylinder. The propeller is tilted and its lower part is immersed in the water. It rotates constantly on its axis, moving neither forward nor backward, hauling the water up through its spiral at high speed, then pouring it out of the opening at the top. What makes the Archimedes screw so revolutionary is that it can draw water with such great speed. It means that the irrigated areas can be extended considerably beyond the flood basin of the Nile. By solving the challenge of pumping water, it's an invention that will increase fertility as well as the cereal harvests, which will lead to higher exports.
1: After a century of its existence, there must have been between 400,000 and 500,000 inhabitants of Alexandria, maybe up to 1 million at the beginning of Roman times. Alexandria is really the most populated city of the Hellenistic period. It won't be surpassed until Rome in the 1st century AD.
0: But in the 3rd century BC comes the much-awaited birth of the 7th wonder of the ancient world. The Lighthouse of Alexandria. A 135-meter high fire tower that will operate day and night, 7 days a week. It's the most legendary of Alexandria's monuments and will illuminate its port for nearly 17 centuries. The lighthouse collapsed permanently 600 years ago, but its location, unlike other ancient buildings, is beyond doubt. It was here, where now stands this 15th century Ottoman citadel, Fort Kitbe, that the splendid lighthouse was built. This citadel is a model of medieval defensive architecture. It was ideally situated, and the lighthouse, which had collapsed a century earlier after an earthquake, had fallen into the sea, leaving only a few stones behind. They were used to build the main tower at the center of the citadel. We will have to go back to the days of Ptolemy I and Ptolemy II to find out more. Access from the sea with its treacherous reefs is a dangerous business.
2: The currents are very dangerous. There are rocks. Divers recently have estimated something like 40 wrecks immediately outside the harbor walls. So it was necessary.
0: Building a fire tower to be seen from afar seems the best solution. But Ptolemy I and his successor will make it a monument fit for a king.
3: At the time, the greatest monument in Egypt, indeed in the world, was the Pyramid of Cheops. So Ptolemy and Sostratus of Cnidus decided to go one better than the pyramid. Unfortunately, we don't know the exact height of the lighthouse. But if we reckon on a minimum of 120 meters, that's already huge for ancient times.
4: Would I say I'm ready to be executed? Yeah, I mean, it's not going to be that big deal.
5: We were dedicated to killing monsters. And that's what we volunteered for.
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0: They choose the location for the tower in 297 BC.
1: What Ptolemy II wanted was to help Alexandria keep its sailors safe and also to make the city a great center of commerce.
0: From the start, construction of the lighthouse proves complex. The Tower of Fire must be immense, for practical reasons, to serve as a reference point for navigators, but also for reasons of prestige, to be a symbol of the power of the city and shine out to the rest of the world.
1: Ptolemy was obsessed with surpassing, with outdoing his master, Alexander the Great.
0: The tower is to stand on a rocky islet, constantly battered by the waves, at the eastern tip of the island of Pharos, which gives it its name. So begins 15 years of difficult work that will combine Greek construction techniques and decorations with Egyptian artistic traditions. Thus, at the foot of the lighthouse and in front of it, a gallery of standing royal statues, both male and female, will represent the new Ptolemaic pharaohs.
2: The architecture of the lighthouse itself was Greek, but we found remains of six statues, probably representing the first Ptolemies in the form of traditional Egyptian pharaohs.
3: Right, the Ptolemy I established a dynasty, and one of the points of a monument like the pharos was not just to be practical, but also to be symbolic. And so it symbolizes the power of the dynasty over, in a way, over nature. But also, it's a call sign.
0: The first level of the lighthouse is reached by a 183-meter-long ramp, supported by 16 arches that leads to the high door.
3: The complexity of the site must have been immense because of the difficulty of getting the materials, the 7 kilometres from the mainland. The really heavy lifting in the literal sense was done by slaves and presumably therefore of Egyptian origin.
0: The lighthouse is made principally of white stone, a local limestone from a quarry not far from the coast. Its particularity is that it hardens on contact with water.
1: The Alexandrian winter is one of the most violent in the whole Mediterranean. Very tough. The stones had to be resistant to terrible onslaughts from the winds. The lighthouse remained standing for almost 1,000 years, so it was very well built and well preserved.
0: Nevertheless, the parts most at risk, such as the corners of the building and the door and window frames, are made of Aswan granite from Upper Egypt. The blocks were assembled using a groove technique in which molten lead was poured in as a damper between the stones. The joints were all so firm that they gave great solidity to the building, which would be beaten relentlessly by the waves on the north side. The base of the lighthouse is a slightly pyramidal square, measuring 70 meters high by 30 meters wide. In the center, a terrace, protected by a railing over 2 meters high, reveals the second, octagonal floor, which measures exactly half the previous floor. It is the same for the third, circular floor, which is 9 meters wide.
2: It was there that a fire kept constantly burning in a huge brazier. This last floor was topped by a dome, on which was placed the statue of a god, probably the great god Zeus.
0: Completed under Ptolemy II, the building stands 135 meters high and is of such magnificence that, from its construction, it is considered the seventh wonder of the world. The speed with which it was built, just 15 years, shows the advanced techniques used as well as the wealth of its sponsor, the pharaoh Ptolemy I. This beautifully constructed fire tower will light up the world for 17 centuries. And its square, octagonal, and then cylindrical structure will become a model for the new lighthouses of the Mediterranean coastline. 15 years of titanic construction work result in a magnificent lighthouse. But then there's a new challenge, a logistical one this time. How to maintain, day and night, the huge open fire that sits at its summit. The huge quantities of wood required are brought up this ramp. It has been built wide enough for heavy carts, loaded with tree trunks, and pulled by oxen to get up to the building all the way to its first level, a remarkable achievement. The lighthouse is a place that's teeming with life. People live there. It has about 50 rooms to house the staff responsible for maintaining the building and storing the wood. All around this first level is an interior ramp that leads to the second floor. The lighthouse is pierced with windows to let daylight into the stairs. Some of the loading had to be done by hand, but most likely there was a lifting system in the center of the tower to reach the upper floors and keep the fire blazing.
1: First, they had to find wood. There's no wood in Egypt. So they had to send out successive waves of ships to look for wood in Lebanon and Syria. And this wood fed the fire pit for 17 centuries without interruption. So we may well wonder how many forests were burned to feed not just the lighthouse, but also its myth.
3: How was it possible to keep a flame? It was said to be perpetual. Obviously, wood is involved, but some people have suggested oil, which was, of course, the usual fuel if you're lighting your home in an oil lamp.
0: The location of the lighthouse is not the result of chance. It is part of an original and unprecedented scientific theory.
1: They wanted the lighthouse to be built on the meridian measured by Eratosthenes. Eratosthenes was one of the legendary directors of the Library of Alexandria. He had managed to measure the meridian of the world, and they wanted the lighthouse of Alexandria and the Colossus of Rhodes to be built on what was called the Axis of the World, which would later become known as the Alexandria Meridian.
0: The Lighthouse of Alexandria, symbol of grandeur and magnificence, will illuminate the world of the Mediterranean until the 14th century, before being laid low by a series of earthquakes. Alexandria the Great, built in the middle of rancid marshland, had become, in less than a century, the greatest city of the Mediterranean. Her story was that of the waters that surrounded her, an ideal position at the crossroads of East and West, and one that brought her great riches. Huge, modern, gleaming white and cosmopolitan like no other in antiquity, it created its own identity. While the beauty of its planning, its great arteries, its temples and its ports, would be equaled only by its openness to the rest of the world. And the monumental achievements of its sovereigns, still shrouded in mystery, will never cease to fire our imagination for millennia to come.

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5: You are about to discover one of the largest ancient cities of the Mayan civilization, Tikal. Located in Central America in the heart of Guatemala, this jungle megapolis, occupied for more than a millennium, will be made up of 12,000 buildings. And its immense prestige will tower over more than 40 other cities.
6: The importance of Tikal is comparable to that of any of today's major cities. Cities like London, Paris, New York, or Shanghai.
5: Among the oldest remains of Tikal are those of the North Acropolis. Every king wanted to leave his mark, but how could they keep outdoing their predecessors?
7: There was a previous pyramid, and they built another one. And many of these pyramids are like, you know, Russian dolls. But this is just an internal structure.
8: It's truly an extraordinary achievement. But clearly, despite their lack of knowledge of metallurgy, their stone instruments, their tools, their technology, and their techniques were effective enough.
5: From a platform, on a wide rectangular base were built compartments of more or less cut stones, joined by a mortar made of sand, clay, and lime. Fascinated by the stars, the Mayans dedicated the mythical Lost World to them, a veritable astronomical observatory.
8: And remember that it was just with the naked eye, because they had no optical devices. And using architectural elements like the Lost World that served as markers of the solstices and equinoxes.
9: We know, for example, that they predicted eclipses of all kinds thousands of years ahead.
5: The prowess of the Mayan builders, who knew neither the wheel nor metal tools and didn't even have working animals, is astonishing.
7: In the Maya world, you can have anywhere from 3 to 6 months without rain.
5: And this leads to great engineering work for water management and to monumental buildings such as the iconic Temple One of the Great Jaguar, over 150 feet, the height of a 17-story tower block.
7: I mean, you're talking about millions of tons in weight.
5: In 5 centuries, the Mayans built here 42 edifices on a platform that would reach a length of 235 yards. In Central America, the ball game is 3,000 years old, but was it really a game? All the power of the Mayan rulers is there to be seen in Temple 4, the highest in Tikal, a giant that at 213 feet is almost as high as Paris's Cathedral of Notre Dame. This is the incredible Tikal, an invitation to discover the fascinating world of the ancient Mayans, as it's never been seen before.

0: At the crossroads of the two Americas, the Mayan civilization developed over an area that covers five Central American countries. Tikal is located in Guatemala, in the Petén lowlands region. The town closest to the site of Tikal is Flores. It stands on an island in the middle of Lake Petén and has 25,000 inhabitants. Flores is the departure point for most of the tourism in Guatemala. This is a circuit that will lead them to the iconic Tikal, the largest Mayan city ever built, which sits at the heart of a huge 222-square-mile national park. It's hard to imagine how, in the midst of this apparently inhospitable tropical forest, one of the most glorious Mayan cities could set down roots and become the capital of a powerful kingdom. Slowly, little villages of just a few houses grew into a real city. It was a modest one at first, until the first monumental buildings began to appear. The North Acropolis is Tikal's most ancient complex of monuments. Built in 750 BC, it served as a royal necropolis, the resting place of chiefs and kings. Around its base, the North Acropolis measures 330 feet by 260. That is nearly 10,000 square yards, and it was over 130 feet high. The North Acropolis starts as a complex of several pyramids, each with a temple at its summit, which soon give way to more. Most astonishingly of all, these monuments were built solely by human hands, with only the simplest of tools. The Mayans used neither wheels nor pulleys, and no metal tools or beasts of burden, nothing but tools of stone.
1: Like the whole of the Yucatan Peninsula, the subsoil of Tikal is a vast limestone base, and this brings with it the great advantage of actually having the raw material for building very close at hand.
2: They knew what stones to use, especially in the lowlands. If you hit limestone with a volcanic stone, then obviously that volcanic stone will be able to break the limestone.
3: People are always saying they didn't have the wheel, they didn't have metal. Very important. If you're in the plains of Mesopotamia, it's great for chariots, but if you walk in the jungle, you would see that it's useless. And roads in the tropical forest are very, very hard to maintain. So they didn't need those.
0: At the top of each pyramid, there is usually a temple dedicated to worship. But underneath it, inside the pyramids, are royal tombs. These pyramid temples are funerary monuments that contain the graves of members of the dynasties that succeed each other at the head of the city. In the universe of the Mayans, ancestor worship is very important. And the ruler who held rituals in the presence of royal tombs legitimized his authority over his subjects. The king was the sacred intermediary between the earth and the supernatural forces. And the stelae visible to all at the feet of the pyramids bear witness to this. They are over 7 feet high, and they tell us about the lives of the kings of Tikal. Engraved on them are all the major episodes of their reigns, their victories, marriages, and deaths. How exactly, though, do these stelae come to be standing here in the sacred space?
4: People have no idea how much NASA has impacted their lives.
5: One, liftoff.
6: Artificial intelligence, it's a revolution.
7: There are so many unanswered questions.
8: We are on the dark side of the universe.
9: If I give you the right to kill me, then that gives me the right to kill you.
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0: First, the Mayans cut limestone blocks from the local quarries. They cut trenches into the rock with their flint axes to outline the shapes. Then they dug along under each block to free it. This stele is 10 feet long by more than 3 feet wide and almost 1.5 feet thick. It must have weighed more than 1 ton. It was only once in place that the stelae were carved, using flint shears and wooden mallets. The orientation of the pyramids is aligned with the cardinal directions. The north corresponds to the sky, the south to the underworld, the land of the dead. The east to the rising sun, to life and rebirth, and the west to the gates of death. So the sun and its progress as they watched it cross the heavens was incredibly important to them. These pyramid temples where their rituals were performed are characteristic of the Mayans' monumental architecture.
1: Each pyramid temple is like a kind of miniature mountain, and the mountain is what connects you to the sky, of course, while any other kind of cave or hole in the ground is what connects you to the underworld.
0: The cities and their kings will vie to erect the most spectacular temples, in other words, the ones that will most impress their people.
2: The pyramids were part of the theater. King's role was central, and so that theater, of which we now have only the stages, was absolutely critical, and he was the star.
0: These monumental edifices took a huge number of workers to build them. So how, with their very basic tools, did the Mayans manage to build such gigantic structures?
2: If you're a divine king, and you have 150,000 people, you know, worshiping you, it's not hard to say, hey, you, spend the next month carving this line. Secret of all of it is labor.
3: I think society has always been amazed to see these huge and magnificent buildings, given the technology used by the Mayans. It's truly an extraordinary achievement, but clearly, despite their lack of knowledge of metallurgy, their stone instruments, their tools, their technology, and their techniques were effective enough to achieve constructions of such complexity, and not just the complexity of the construction, but also the beauty of these buildings.
0: From a platform on a large rectangular base were built compartments of rough-cut stones. They were held together by a mortar made of sand, clay, and lime. Then these compartments were filled with a ballast of large pebbles, rubble, and earth, which gave the construction its great stability.
3: And that's how they managed it. By knowing the hardness of the stones and how to cut them and shape them, all the techniques that allowed them to develop the architecture that amazes us all to this day.
0: The bases of Tikal's pyramids are all filled with hundreds of thousands of stones. Everything seems full, heavy, massive. The same process was repeated at each level of the pyramid, sometimes leaving a single empty space in the middle to serve as a burial chamber. The pyramids all bear witness to the power of the kings, but the ones at Tikal are special because of their great height. From 130 to 213 feet high, they're almost as tall as the Notre Dame Cathedral in Paris. Every king wanted to leave his mark, but how could they keep outdoing their predecessors?
2: There was a previous pyramid, and they built another one. And many of these pyramids are like, you know, the Russian dolls. But this is just an internal structure. I mean, you're talking about millions of tons of weight.
0: All around us, all the sculptures, all the buildings, and all the pavements of the city center are made of limestone. Easy to extract and sculpt, but fragile. How is it, then, that constructions of such a porous stone have survived through the centuries? The solution the Mayans came up with was to cover them in a thick protective coating, stucco.
1: The advantage of stuccoing was twofold. First of all, you can paint much more easily on stucco than on stone. And secondly, it helps to prevent erosion of the stones.
0: This protective coating, simple to carve and model, was an easy surface to paint decorative ornamentation on. So how did they make stucco? They took the limestone so readily available in the ground around them and started by breaking it into little bits. A pit filled with wood was covered with limestone and then burned at 1,000 degrees for several days to obtain fragments of quicklime. This lime was mixed with water before being mixed with very fine sand, thus producing a stucco paste. Stucco was not difficult to make, but getting quicklime from those little pieces of limestone called for large quantities of wood to burn. 150-foot trees that they had to cut down with simple hatchets made of stone. Only a strong ruler was able to mobilize the necessary manpower.
1: Attracting new populations was a part of the history of the classic Mayans, and a central objective of all their rulers. Because when you attract people, you're attracting a workforce, and this workforce is very useful. It will pay tributes to you, and at the same time, it can build.
0: By the beginning of our era, there were around 10 Mayan cities all competing with each other, and Tikal was determined to stand out. These pyramids are a center of power, and one that provides a fine spectacle.
2: To sort of think of it as a stage, but also as a complex, doesn't make any sense to the individual pieces. You put them together, and it's pretty impressive.
0: These pyramids form a ceremonial center, an urban nucleus where all the inhabitants gathered on the occasion of the great rituals that bound the community to its sovereign.
2: We know that they would go down those great stairways with their hands bleeding because they had done genital bloodletting up above, and they would go down these huge stairways.
0: The people would gather in the squares at the foot of the pyramids to witness these rites and hear the sovereign's predictions. But the Mayan population was mainly agricultural, and was a scattered one. How did they know when to meet up in the city center?
4: It's been all day, don't they?
5: We were dedicated to killing Nazis. That's what we volunteered for.
6: 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How much further can he go?
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0: They saw it in the stars. The Mayans have a cyclical conception of time based on the observation of the stars. They believe that the past, the present, and the future are all linked, and that only rituals intended to satisfy the gods on specific dates can predict the future. So astronomy has become the basis for divinatory calendars, which define the dates of these rituals that are obligatory to attend.
1: In fact, the Mayans had several calendars. They basically had a 365-day solar calendar. They also had a ritual calendar that was not directly related to the sun, since it was composed of 260 days. And they had to combine these two calendars.
3: But to achieve the precision of these calendars of theirs, the Mayans must have had an amazing knowledge of astronomy.
0: The Mayans were passionate about astronomy, and they very early on had a sacred center for the study of the paths of the stars. A mythical group of monumental pyramids known as the Lost World. This group, located southwest of the North Acropolis, is the second nucleus of the ancient city. Most intriguingly, at the center of the group stands a pyramid 100 feet tall with sides 250 feet long at their base. It was originally decorated with stucco masks of jaguars in pairs and shows traces of color, mostly red. Red is the color of the east and of the sunrise. It celebrates the birth of the sun and of life itself.
2: Most of these temples were painted really bright red, so they were very impressive.
3: Mayan buildings were actually brightly colored. The color palette is immense. We know about it today thanks to fragments of stucco recovered from several sites. We know that there were not only red and black, but also purple, pink, ochre, greens, and blues. The reason we think of them as red and black is because those are the pigments that are best preserved.
0: This pyramid in the Lost World with four staircases has, strangely, no temple at the top. Why could this be? It is, in fact, a platform for observing the stars, in particular, the sun. To the east, it faces three small constructions that are linked together and aligned north-south. You could see the sunrise from here. The sun in the left corner of the north building indicated the summer solstice, June the 21st. It rose behind the middle one at the spring and autumn equinoxes. And it rose at the right corner of the one to the south at the winter solstice, the 21st of December. the course of the sun, of the moon, of Venus, the Mayan priests observed them all. These observations made it possible to define the best dates for sowing or harvesting.
1: What perhaps defines the Mayans more than anything else is that they increasingly associated their astronomical observations with arithmetic, since they were also mathematicians. They even made predictions. We know, for example, that they predicted eclipses of all kinds thousands of years ahead.
3: And remember that this was all just with the naked eye, because they had no optical devices, and using architectural elements like the Lost World that are markers of solstices and equinoxes.
0: From the 3rd to the 9th centuries AD, Tikal went through an extraordinary development. The real golden age of the city started at the end of the 7th century. It now ruled over as many as 2 million people, and its influence extended over dozens of cities, towns, and villages.

0: The beginning of the year 378 would mark a major turning point. Teotihuacan, 600 miles away and considered the greatest metropolis of Central America, extended all its contacts far afield and may even have invaded Tikal.
1: Well, in the late 4th century, there's this contact, interaction, invasion, something, with Teotihuacan, which, to understand the importance of that, you'd have to see Teotihuacan. It's this great city in central Mexico that was involved all over, huge economic system pulling in resources, and the pyramids, it's just huge. Everything's huge. And so it was a very impressive place. But what I believe is that after this contact, the incoming person with the leader, with the Teotihuacan sort of associations and roots, he kills the king, but then he marries his daughter. Then he's a Maya Teotihuacan offspring.
0: Many experts are still wondering what the point was for the powerful Teotihuacan of invading Tikal, 600 miles away.
2: As a city, Tikal was an example for the others. Most likely, at the time, the other cities were all talking about Tikal, just like people all over its empire spoke of Rome. They'd have been talking about its grandeur, its huge buildings, its art, its ceremonies, its political activities.
1: Now, people say they invaded it because they wanted to have trade. There's nothing that they would want. The tropical forest is resource deficient in terms of non-food products. It doesn't have any hard rock. It doesn't have any obsidian or pyrite or jade. And all that stuff was imported from the highlands. And that's the...
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0: It was a center of political, economic, and cultural power, influencing the whole of Middle America. Tikal had a lot of influence.
1: Tikal may well have been invaded because of its prestige and its great fame. It is easy to see how Teotihuacan may have wanted to tighten its grip on the Mayan world.
2: Then, and after that, there were lots of architecture and things that have Teotihuacan modified style of this great Mexican city.
1: From then on, Tikal incorporates elements of the invaders' culture into its own, and their influence on the city only leads to further development. At its northeast corner, at the foot of the central Acropolis, this two-roomed building, probably a temple, is a perfect example of this. Especially since it was built 400 years after the invasion. The platform on which it stands reproduces the embankments typical of Teotihuacan architecture. The fact that it was built so long after Teotihuacan first got involved in Tikal's affairs shows how long-lasting an effect the Mexican metropolis had on Mayan lands. But Tikal had long before become a major city, with many outlying towns, villages, and hamlets, and migrating workers who'd come to build the monuments had further swelled its population.
3: This was the heyday of Tikal, with the best architecture, the biggest pyramids, the thickest stucco. In terms of the late technologies of pre-classical times, it's magnificent.
1: Tikal had a population of more than 60,000, and the heart of the site covers an area just 6 square miles. This is surrounded by an intermediary zone that gives way to a rural belt of 23 square miles that is both residential and agricultural. Its victories over rival cities have increased its power. Between city-states, armed conflicts or alliances to establish the power of kings were frequent events between nobles or ruling families, for the Mayans were warriors as well.
3: The idea of war is an interesting one, because for a long time it was thought that the Mayans were peaceful, with a theocratic state, and dedicated only to studying the stars. And it wasn't until the mid-20th century that we began to study them closer, and to notice how many representations there are of people with weapons of war.
4: Or where the king has a captive at his feet, sometimes even under his feet, being trampled by him. A great king was measured by the number of warriors he was able to take captive.
3: And closer studies have revealed that the Mayans were always at war, just like any other society on Earth.
1: In Tikal, tributes, conquests, and marriages have provided the new rulers with considerable resources and given fresh momentum to construction. Temple 1, known as the Great Jaguar, is one of Tikal's most beautiful and emblematic, a perfect example of the drive for grand monuments. Located south of the North Acropolis, Temple 1 was built at the beginning of the 8th century. It took 15 years to build. Looking up at Temple 1, you cannot fail to be impressed by its colossal size. It is 154 feet high, all solid stone.
3: At Tikal, Temple 1, the Great Jaguar, has become the emblem of the city.
4: It's the most impressive one in the area. It's entirely typical of the Tikal style that stands out from all the other Mayan cities by being so vertical and by the size of the crowning stone on the top of the temple.
3: This temple is important because it's one of the first structures to be built without a platform.
1: Mayan temples usually face east, but not this one.
3: In general, the east has a privileged position for the Mayans. But the Great Jaguar looks west. And this is all about cyclical time. The sun rises during the day, and when it sets, passes into the underworld.
1: For the Mayans, the universe was organized into three superimposed worlds. At the top, the celestial world of the gods, source of light and life. In the middle, the earthly world in which we live. And below, the underworld, the realm of darkness and death. The underworld has 9 levels, like the pyramid's base that's filled with 50,000 tons of limestone. On top of it all, the temple dedicated to a great king faces the sunset, as well as the temple to his wife. On top of the temple itself is a crowning stone or roof comb, a decorative block of masonry on its roof. There's almost nothing left of it, but to get a better idea of the design of the building, here are some computer-generated images. The roof comb is a 30 to 50 foot high wall that reaches for the sky from the back of the roof. It was sculpted and painted. This type of comb is characteristic of the decoration of Tikal's temples. On the facade, there was an imposing sculpture of the sovereign on his throne.
3: So Temple 1 isn't the first individual building that existed, and it's not the only example of early classical architecture. I think that this is one of the overall features of what is defined as the original Petén style, a pyramidal base, a small temple, and a large solid comb on the top.
1: This pyramid is the monument to a dynasty dedicated to the great king Jasochan Kawil, 26th sovereign of Tikal. Thanks to the stelae, we know that he was the most famous of the 33 kings who reigned over Tikal.
2: Siwachan Kawil, who is the first great king, really, really great king. He does all these, he has the charismatic things. So he's great at like marriage alliance and dancing and war and whatever you want. And so it spreads out the Tikal influence and the place really starts to boom.
1: His tomb was 20 feet under the ground, at the foot of the pyramid, in a crypt. From the top, we can see that the pyramid was just a plinth for the temple dedicated to the cults of the gods and the ancestors. The view from the top is spectacular, and one can imagine what a striking impression the sovereign celebrating the rites up there, accompanied amidst the vapors of incense by priests and musicians, must have made on the crowd.
4: It had to be seen. And to use an anachronism, it was a kind of government of communication. The king is good if he communicates well. If he can get the crowd to follow what he's doing like a communion. You could call it the theater of state.
5: If there's one thing I've learned in my time as a crime writer, it's that there are a million and one motives for murder.
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1: The music would really ring out because the building and the grand square it gives out on had amazingly resonant acoustics. The temple itself, as a building, didn't have any particular acoustic properties. But what did have them was the whole square.
2: One of the great things, again, about having all these plaster surfaces is that you get this amazing acoustic effect. So that when the king was speaking from the temple or down below, everyone would hear it like a microphone.
3: And you mustn't forget the dancing, because music was very important in the rituals. So in this space, with these fabulous acoustics, it must have been an amazing experience.
1: The interior of the temple consists of three small rooms. The jaguar that's depicted is a figure that's often to be found with the Mayans. He is the jungle's greatest predator, and he represents political power.
3: We know that in Mayan society, only the leaders, the elite, and the shamans could wear anything in jaguar skin. In other words, it was considered a sacred animal.
1: In the interior of the building, the architecture is very original, in a way that's characteristic of all Mayan constructions. Don't forget that all they had were stone tools. To create rooms within the stone buildings, the Mayans developed the technique of the false arch, or corbelled arch. Built on top of the longitudinal walls, they are made of layered stone levels that overlap a little, layer by layer, and are held together with mortar. The two sides of the arch gradually join together and are then covered with a slab that links the two sides. Next to Temple 1, there's an unusual area, which is actually a ballpark. Like many of the peoples of Mesoamerica, the Mayans played ball, but for them, it wasn't really a game.
3: The ball game. Well, we call it a ball game because that's what we have today. But in reality, the famous Mayan ball game, a Mesoamerican ball game, was more a ritual than a game. We know from colonial chronicles that in some places they made bets on the winners and losers, but we know very little about the rules of the game. The ball represented the sun, and the objective was to always keep the sun in motion.
1: And politically, it seems that only the sites that were capitals had a ball court. It would, in fact, be an emblem of the power of a city.
4: And we know this by the inscriptions, that on some occasions all kinds of dignitaries were invited to attend the ball games. This was to impress them, of course, or else to settle conflicts.
1: The pitch was divided in two to set day against night. The two teams threw to each other a hard rubber ball, about 6 or 8 inches in diameter, that weighed about 6 pounds. Apparently, the ball had to never touch the ground, and to send it back, you could not use your feet, or your hands, or your head. So they played with their hips, their knees, their elbows, and their shoulders, in front of an audience sitting on the side platforms. The pitch represented the universe, and the moving ball, the path of the sun.
3: We don't in fact know what the aim of the game was. We know that, as a ritual, a ball game didn't happen every day. It was part of a series of activities and ceremonies, and it may or may not have resulted in human sacrifices.
1: That said, Bloodshed, especially of chiefs, and by self-sacrifice, was an important practice that ensured continuity in the world. For the rulers, it was a ritual duty that often took place in public. Their other most important duty was to solve the problem of water. In an area with no big rivers and without a water table, how could water be supplied to its thousands of inhabitants? The extensive marshes to the east and west of the site may be what attracted Tikal's first occupants, and their water and wetland management was extremely ingenious and efficient. Remember that at its peak, the Great Tikal had a population of 40 to 60,000. Sustainable water supply solutions had to be found. So what did the Mayans do? First of all, on the edge of the swamps, the fields were raised and landscaped, and canals were built to irrigate or to drain them.
3: In all societies, water is essential. In the case of Petén, located in the central lowlands, they had the advantage of having surface waters such as lakes and rivers.
2: And it's a tropical forest. It's not a rainforest because it has a dry season. And it surprises people with all of the rain they have per year. In the Maya world, you can have anywhere from 3 to 6 months without rain.
3: So they had to be able to stock water during the dry seasons.
1: Secondly, and certainly on the initiative of several rulers, the Mayans performed a feat of engineering by creating huge reservoirs of drinking water at the heart of the site to supply the elite who lived there and their dependents. How did they do it?
3: Ever since ancient times, the Mayans had developed a whole technique that you could call hydraulic engineering. They designed their cities in such a way that the squares became open-air catchment areas that could direct water to the reservoirs.
2: The giant reservoirs were quarries mostly. And it's interesting because as the city grew, you would need to dig more to construct the temples. At the same time, you're basically making your reservoir bigger.
1: The reservoirs, like all the major architecture, were made of porous limestone, and they were covered with clay to waterproof them. To supply them, the Mayans came up with the idea of using their big buildings. The large reservoir south of the central Acropolis collected the water that fell on this building. Thanks to the stucco covering all the buildings, the rainwater and the violent monsoons all flowed down them easily. This was due to the slope of the buildings and their height. The water ran down to the great square, which was built with a slight slope to it, and the underwater pipes then carried it to the reservoirs. But the water did contain impurities. How to solve it? The Mayan solution to this was to use quartz sand that they placed over the clay layer of the reservoir to filter it. They invented a filtration system to clean their water.
3: We deduced from this that the first tank was a kind of filter that let water through to reach the so-called temple reservoir, a little higher up.
1: So obviously, the water management was part of real urban planning in Tikal. It can also be seen in this residential area near the central Acropolis, with its sumptuous palaces. In 5 centuries, the Mayans built here 42 edifices on a platform that would reach a length of 235 yards. These palaces served as homes for the elite, as well as administrative centers.
0: These were residential areas, of course, residences of an abundant and varied population. There were reception areas, too, as well as meeting areas.
21: Would I say I'm ready to be executed? Yeah, I mean, it's not going to be that big deal.
22: We were dedicated to killing Nazis. And that's what we volunteered for.
23: You feel like you have superpowers. Yeah!
5: If you thought curving space and time is weird, you've heard nothing yet.
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2: The spatial organization of a Mayan city is different to anything we know. You won't find adjoining buildings opening onto streets, but groups of houses organized around an inner courtyard. This complex building to the east of the central Acropolis is a noble or royal residence. At just 100 meters from the ceremonial center, it was definitely the home of somebody powerful.
3: At Tikal, one thing people don't realize, there are many palaces because the high nobles had palaces. And so as you only see a small part of the site. And they had pillows and they had cushions. And in addition to, making it comfortable. It gets cold at night in the jungle. And as you know, the castles in Europe, must be very uncomfortable, and they would have big fireplaces. So that was part of making it endurable.
2: The floors of these well-to-do homes were covered with stucco. They didn't have the gray limestone aspect that we see today. Thanks to the reconstruction by CGI, we can now get a glimpse of the Mahler Palace. We can see that there is an important difference between the civil architecture of the elites and the religious architecture. The religious buildings were built vertically, while the residences were horizontal. Even with its two floors and its rich ornaments, the Mahler Palace is mostly horizontal.
3: And also, what's fascinating to me is that, he's sitting there on the great throne, and there's incense and there's smoke pouring out, but there's also music, impressive music, and so on. Again, it's all a stage. Everything, from the main plaza to the little courtyards for rulers or nobles. It's all about theater.

Let us discover now the biggest pyramid in Tikal, a giant almost 200 feet high and weighing millions of tons, Temple 4. 650 yards west of the main square, Tikal's majestic Temple 4 is the tallest pre-Columbian structure in the Americas still standing. It is a giant that reaches a height of 213 feet, almost as high as Notre-Dame de Paris. This pyramid temple was certainly a funerary monument. It has the same characteristics as all the others. Just to estimate the construction materials needed to erect this pyramid and its platform can make your head spin. Nearly 7 million cubic feet of them, and all carried up on men's backs, and that took a workforce of hundreds of men. At the summit of Temple 4, the arduous ascent is rewarded by a sumptuous panorama of the site. To look out over the forest canopy is like being on top of the world. The roof comb alone is over 40 feet high. Inside it, the openings between its three rooms were topped with beautiful carved wooden lintels. The rooms were narrow and the walls colossal. Setting the lintels in place cannot have been easy, because the sapodilla wood they're made of is heavy, more than 1 ton per 35 cubic feet. The men who carried them all the way up here must have suffered. Each wooden lintel is well over 6 feet high. In addition to their beauty, these panels have secrets to reveal. Thanks to the carved inscriptions, we've been able to date Temple 4 precisely. It was built in 741 AD. Back then, in the 8th century, the city became so dense, with so many new occupants arriving, that the sovereigns were constantly building new constructions among the biggest the city had seen. Much of what we see today dates from that time.

0: An incredible technological invention is revolutionizing all our knowledge of Mayan civilization. A laser detection technique called LIDAR. With its help, we can now see through dense layers of trees. This is an extraordinary leap forward for research. It would have taken an archaeologist a century to discover what back in 2016 the LIDAR unearthed in just 2 days.
1: LIDAR is terrific at discovering canals, changes in the landscape, cultivation terraces, anything that can be hidden by vegetation.
2: There are all the buildings, of course, but you can also see the outlines of fields and terraces, the exploitation of wetlands, the paths connecting the different neighborhoods, as well as roads linking different sites.
3: And, you know, a place like Tikal, they've only excavated, 10-15%. And so it really helps, especially it helps in the beginning. Replaces a lot of ground survey so you can see things.
0: Since 2016, mapping with LIDAR has revealed Tikal to be much larger than archaeologists suspected. The Mayan villages built of perishable materials have all disappeared. The experts thought Tikal was surrounded by 3,000 structures forming secondary centers or villages. But the LIDAR revealed not 3,000, but 12,000.
1: For Tikal in particular, it showed us that the site was much more densely populated than we'd previously thought.
0: It looks rural, this Mayan city, and that's unusual in the West. It's an urban center surrounded by a lot of farms.
1: Around Tikal and its towns, there are large tracts of cultivated fields with intensive agriculture, terraces, drained fields, and raised fields, which all ensure a large production of food to feed the population.
2: This interweaving of town and country is what probably distinguishes these classical cities.
0: And the LIDAR has opened a whole new chapter of understanding for us. Tikal may have disappeared into the depths of the jungle, but the Mayan world has not faded away. There are still 6 million Mayan people in Central America and southern Mexico.
1: Mayan culture is one of the most resilient in the world. The pre-Columbian Mayans were fantastic, and the present-day Mayans are fantastic.
0: If the Mayans were the Greeks of pre-Columbian America, Tikal was the heart of the Mayan world. These pre-Columbian remains of the magnificent city lost in the jungle reveal the secrets of a brilliant civilization organized around a sacred king and an omnipresent spirituality. Tikal remains to this day the largest Mayan megapolis ever discovered.

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4: There was once an eternal city, Rome. In the 4th century AD, Rome is the most exceptional of all the cities of the Mediterranean. The emblem of an empire with a population of 90 million. This represented almost half the population of the world.
5: It's quite extraordinary how these few ordinary little hills were to become the capital of the whole Mediterranean.
4: We shall discover the face of Rome in ancient times and better understand how the Romans were able to build so many monuments that are now considered masterpieces.
6: It's natural to think, how do the Romans calculate this? How did they do that?
4: At the origin of their success, innovation. With the creation of a revolutionary new material, concrete.
6: Now, this amazing material, Roman concrete, it has the great advantage that it can be made by semi-skilled people.
4: The Pantheon, the temple to all the gods, has stood for 2,000 years. It deploys its 43-meter diameter dome, weighing 4,535 tons, the equivalent of 16 Airbus A380s. But what were the secrets of its construction?
7: Its architecture is extraordinary. No such thing had ever been seen before in antiquity.
6: The Pantheon is about the absolute maximum they ever got to. They never did a vault any bigger than that.
4: Architectural innovations went hand in hand with marvels of engineering. It's at the Colosseum, the most visited monument in Italy, that they start to go underground. There were a multitude of passages and 28 lifts for animals. One can only imagine what truly grand spectacles the games at the Colosseum were. And the spectators were even sheltered from the sun by a giant awning 50 meters high that covered an oval of 500 meters. Another surprise, the Colosseum was built on the ruins of a fabulous palace, the Domus Aurea, which had been Nero's palace. Its 200 rooms, a lake, and gardens covered a quarter of the city.
5: The construction of the Domus Aurea was an extraordinary project. He wanted to amaze and impress, and he wanted great technical feats. It was a high-tech house of its day.
4: How, with the techniques of the time, were the Romans able to create this amazing revolving dining room perched atop a 12-meter-high tower so guests could enjoy an ever-changing view? Or build the largest wall in the Western world? And build, in their tens of thousands, the first apartment buildings over six stories high?
6: And they have buildings like modern apartment blocks.
4: This is Rome, with its impressive past, ready now to reveal the secrets of its construction.
5: It's colossal, a true megapolis.
8: Rome, as it's never been seen before.

0: Founded more than 28 centuries ago in central Italy, 30 kilometers from a maritime outlet on the site of Seven Hills, Rome is considered the second cradle of Western civilization after Athens. The most populous city in Italy today has 4,300,000 inhabitants within its urban area. Rome is also the third most visited city in the world, with more than 10 million foreign visitors every year. On the one hand, because it's the only city in the world to contain within it a state, the Vatican City State, subject to the authority of the Pope, that attracts Christians of all nations. But also because of the city's own archaeological heritage, grandiose. Here, there are so many ancient monuments, all of them both artistic and technical achievements. How, one wonders, did the Romans accomplish such feats? They achieved the impossible with this unique monument, the most complete and best preserved of all antiquity, the Pantheon.
1: Its architecture is extraordinary. No such thing had ever been seen before in antiquity. A gigantic environment in which space and light dominated, with this circular shape, completely original, which was then copied in so many Renaissance buildings.
0: Situated on the Piazza della Rotonda, in the historic heart of Rome, the Pantheon reflects a desire to welcome all the religions of the empire, gathering all their gods in one great temple. It is topped by a dome 43 meters in diameter and weighing 4,535 tons, the largest in the entire Roman Empire. It is destined to be a model of architectural perfection. The Pantheon has been standing for more than 2,000 years. It all starts with a novel plan. The temple, in two parts, reconciles two types of construction, two different forms. One rectangular and the other circular. This has never been seen before.
2: What's striking about the Pantheon is that it's an architectural feat created to provoke surprise. So we look up and we see a temple, but we barely see the dome behind it, almost not at all. We're already struck by the monumentality of the columns, which are monolithic columns made of a single block, 11 meters for each barrel. That's 42 tons or so.
0: Each column is the height of a four-story building and weighs as much as an A320 Airbus.
1: So they had to think about how to transport these huge, long pieces. They needed ships that could transport them from Egypt to Ostia.
0: We know from Egyptian hieroglyphics and other ancient texts that the Romans could build ships capable of carrying loads of over 100 tons.
1: And from Ostia, the blocks headed upriver to the port of Rome.
0: Once mounted on a wooden sled, the column was towed along. It must have taken 10 teams of 20 oxen to haul the column to the foot of the Pantheon.
3: When we look at things like these columns, and we're amazed by the strength of them, by the fact that the building stands here, you know, all these years, it's natural to think, how do the Romans calculate this? How do they do that? And, you know, we think of modern engineering. Now, first of all, Roman architects and engineers weren't separate people. They were one and the same people. And the next thing we have to bear in mind is they were very practical, empirical, and they had a lot of experience. They had decades of experience.
4: People have no idea how much NASA has impacted their lives.
5: One, liftoff.
6: Artificial intelligence, it's a revolution.
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1: But that is not the big surprise. Inside, one crosses through a building of white marble. And the second space is revealed.
2: Et là, on arrive.
3: And one is under this huge dome, which is actually a complete sphere, since the height of the lower half is equal to the radius of the dome above, 43 meters.
2: 43 meters.
3: Never has a dome of this size been built in the history of the world, in the history of mankind, until the invention of reinforced concrete. It's the largest dome in the world.
1: And there are no pillars. This is an entirely new type of construction. Incredibly, they managed to build it without any support. You have to stand right in the center of it to see how the Roman builders had the idea to use the volume of a sphere and thus to create a whole new form. Just how did the Romans develop such a skill? By using a revolutionary new material, concrete.
4: Concrete definitely represents a revolution in Roman constructions.
3: First of all, in terms of its composition, Roman concrete is a mixture of lime, sand, water, of course, aggregates. Basically, it's modern concrete.
5: Now, this amazing material, Roman concrete, it has the great advantage that can be made by semi-skilled people.
3: What's more, the Romans discovered that when they added to this lime mixture some pozzolana, which is a type of volcanic stone, or some tile, that is, fragments of crushed tiles or bricks, there was a chemical reaction between the lime and the pozzolana, or the tile, that caused the stone to become stronger and more waterproof, the more that water was added to it.
1: This Roman mortar completely transforms construction. Now their ideas can be realized on a large scale, quickly and well. The Romans built using two sidings of brick cladding filled with small stones or pebbles. This technique, similar to casting, will be as important to ancient builders as concrete is to those of today. Mortar would free the Romans from the Greek heritage of the straight line. And this meant they could go on to perfect the arch and the vault that will both characterize Roman architecture and become widely used in all grand constructions.
4: The design of the Pantheon is especially innovative, particularly because of its circular form, and not only for its shape, its plan, but also and above all for its roof, this extraordinary dome which holds up all on its own.
1: It symbolizes the celestial vault, home of the gods. It weighs 4,535 tons, the equivalent of 16 Airbus A380s. But how did these Romans build such spectacularly high vaults? The dome of the Pantheon must have been built in several stages. First of all, they built a framework of wood whose layout corresponded to the future segments or caissons. The second stage consisted of a thin layer of vaulting composed of ribs made of bricks and mortar. The third step was to manufacture and install a negative framework inside each caisson. Then they merely had to fill in the concrete in bulk, thus revealing the result without all its framework. the dome has 140 caissons. The cells have been deliberately offset to increase the effect of perspective on the visitor and add to the height of the temple, making it even more impressive. After hardening, the concrete poured into the box mold formed a very solid base. The fourth step was to reinforce the dome with a skeleton of brick arches. The higher it rises, the lighter is the mortar, incorporating more pozzolana, the abundant volcanic stone that's as light as pumice. The dome will be covered with concrete. It's a construction principle that allows the load borne by the outer part of the vault to overhang it and transmit the pressure back to the lateral pillars. Then they covered the building with a skin of marble or stucco veneer inside and tiles on the outside.
5: I wouldn't say you could call much of their architecture beautiful or refined. Words like pretty, no. I mean, they're solid, chunky, business-like, sensible.
1: The daylight is used with theatrical skill by the central opening at the summit, an oculus or eye nearly 9 meters in diameter. The light follows the course of the sun, giving the impression that the dome rotates to the rhythm of time, seeking perhaps to restore the divine mystery.
4: And that's what makes the Pantheon unique. You enter the Pantheon and you see this gigantic space with this light coming from above.
5: The building techniques that the Romans used were in large part learnt from the Greeks. But with some very key differences.
1: Greek architecture always used columns, beams, and cornices. It was based on large blocks of marble.
5: It's a kind of different way of thinking. Now, the Romans have adopted a completely different principle, which is of how you take small pieces, not these large bits of marble. So you have bits of brick, fist-shaped size bits of stone of various kinds, and you mix it together in a medium that is the, if you like, the glue. And so the Pantheon is about the absolute maximum they ever got to. They never did a vault any bigger than that. I mean, I think you have to realise that the building has got quite severe cracks. I mean, it's something a miracle hasn't fallen down. And they were probably alarmed by these things, but it held. And they didn't go any bigger than that.
1: You can get an idea of its longevity simply by remembering that these walls are 6 meters thick. Of course, in their manufacture, the walls were then to be adorned and decorated with plaster. The bricks were covered either in plaster or, in the more luxurious houses, in marble veneers. Unfortunately, all these marble veneers have disappeared, and what we are left with are the skeletons of monuments. This dome will remain the largest in the world for over 1,000 years. Just 2 kilometers to the southeast of the Pantheon, another masterpiece for the people is still defying the centuries, the Colosseum. The Colosseum is the emblem of an eternal Rome and a unique testimony to the techniques and the modernity of the Roman builders. At more than 50 meters, it is impressively high. And to build it took 100,000 cubic meters of white stones.
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0: It remains the most visited monument in Italy, with 6 million tourists a year, an oval amphitheater that remained in use for 500 years. And it could hold more than 50,000 people.
1: That's equal to our biggest modern football stadiums.
0: Built for the entertainment of the people, the Colosseum was a place of spectacle for the Romans. These days, we can only visit 35% of it. Its front columns are a real catalog of the three Greek styles: Doric, Ionic, and Corinthian. The Colosseum took 8 years to build, with another 2 years for the finishing touches. So how did the Romans manage to build a monument like this in such a short time?
2: The Colosseum was built so quickly for two reasons. First, thanks to using concrete as a construction material. For example, the Colosseum's foundation is extraordinary. A huge concrete ring. And then there was the large and low-paid workforce. Price was a factor in all that. And the result is gigantic constructions built in relatively short time.
0: From the latest archaeological excavations, we know that the Romans had envisaged a system of pipes under the Colosseum that both brought in and evacuated a large quantity of water, several thousand cubic meters. This water would later be used for the spectacles. Once the pipes had all been laid, the foundations were set in place.
1: They are gigantic foundations that are like a kind of ring on which the structure then sits.
2: It's incredible, a huge concrete ring about 6 meters thick.
0: On either side of the ring, we have found two brick walls 12 meters high by 3 meters wide,
2: into which they poured concrete, cubic meter after cubic meter of concrete.
0: Then, on an axis radiating from the center of the arena, the stone pillars were erected. Like the Greeks, the Romans used hoisting machines for their big constructions. The treatise on architecture by the famous Roman architect Vitruvius provides records of the loads lifted by these machines.
3: Most texts had all got lost. And the only treatise on architecture, the only serious work we have, is just one by this architect, Vitruvius. And so that's all this knowledge has been condensed down and come through this, and it's the single text. He may not even have been the greatest writer or the greatest architect, but it's what we have.
0: How do you lift a one-ton load? We know that a fit man is capable of lifting an average of 67 kilos. So just by pulling, it would take 15 men to lift that ton, because the force exerted is equal to the weight of the load. If you add a pulley, the mass is halved. It takes only 7 men. If you then add a second pulley, the weight is divided by 4. So we can infer that it takes 4 men to lift a load of 1 ton. But then the hemp ropes had to be able to take the load. Vitruvius indicates that a rope 4 centimeters in diameter could support a load of 2 tons. At ground level, there were 76 numbered passages for ordinary spectators to enter by. The remaining 4 were reserved for the elite. On the upper level are 80 vaulted arches, all molded and identical. More than 50,000 spectators attended the shows. Engraved tokens were used as tickets.
2: That means that when people arrived at the Colosseum, they had a token with a number on it for a particular entrance, not just anyone.
0: They showed the number of the arcade, the staircase, the row of bleachers, and the seat.
3: The Romans once or twice had experience with riots and things in amphitheatres, so they were very aware of the need to be able to get people out of the building quickly.
0: With its bleachers, its corridors, its stairs, and numerous entrances, the Colosseum was every bit as functional as our current stadiums, even in their security.
2: First of all, because it's built on a hollow structure.
3: So you have a whole sort of circulation system that is big and wide and efficient.

0: It means that if there's trouble, you can get people out quickly and efficiently.
1: 5 minutes was all it took to get all the audience out if there was an incident. The Colosseum is 188 meters long by 156 meters wide and more than 50 meters high. No other Roman amphitheater equals it in size. Here, the Romans built the largest backstage of Rome. A complex of incredible galleries, hundreds of people in the shadows, elevators, gladiators, beasts, all took part in these amazing shows.
2: And the people were all wild about these shows. Nothing at the time was so popular, with all the hunts and the fighting gladiators, of course.
3: In the morning, it was men fighting against wild animals. They were up against lions, against tigers, against elephants, even against sea creatures. At midday, they took advantage of the animals being there to carry out some executions. The condemned were devoured by the animals, and this time they couldn't fight back. They were tied up and unarmed. And then in the afternoon, it was gladiator fights, which would of course end up in injury or death, but which always took place with a referee and in pairs, one gladiator versus another.
1: The arena where this spectacle took place formed a giant stage 86 meters long by 54 meters wide and 4.5 meters high. The underground part of the Colosseum was divided by a main axis. We can still see from the network of galleries how the basement of the Colosseum is like a Swiss cheese, made up of passages and rooms for storing maintenance equipment. It was the backstage of the shows. The arena was covered with a layer of sand about 20 centimeters thick. It featured, in places, moving wooden plates designed to release from below a multitude of stage effects. It thrilled the crowd to see wild animals or gladiators appear as if out of nowhere. This wonder was made possible thanks to a few concealed lifts. In the underground part of the Colosseum, known as the Hippogea, were a warren of passages and 28 elevators for the animals. Each wooden cage measured 1 meter 80 by 1 meter 40 and was 1 meter high. It weighed 500 kilos and could support loads of up to 300 kilos. It took 8 men to hoist it to a height of 7 meters. The beasts would make their surprise appearance up a slope and into the arena. They might be lions or panthers or sometimes bears. Just imagine what a grand spectacle these games at the Colosseum were conceived as.
2: Some of the spectacles depicted episodes from mythology in which somebody died. And the person who died was, unfortunately...
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1: Ingenious stage machinery meant the scenery seemed to emerge out of nowhere.
3: These platforms would also hoist up fake mountains, rocks, and trees to suddenly create a whole scene in the arena out of nowhere. It was really a great show.
1: They say that the Emperor Titus, famous for ordering 100 days of games in a row, sacrificed 5,000 wild animals on the day of the Colosseum's inauguration. To the east of the Colosseum stood the largest gladiator school in Rome. It was directly connected to the Colosseum by an underground tunnel. This prestigious school is called Ludus Magnus. Today, only a part of the arena that was used to train gladiators still stands, as well as a few rooms. It could accommodate 3,000 spectators. Around the arena, there are still 14 rooms to be seen. Presumably, they served as accommodation. The gladiators were either slaves or enlisted freemen. It was a rectangular building made of bricks 100 meters long by 180 wide. There is no doubt that to be present at the gladiators' training session was a privilege. They were as idolized as the football stars of today. To heighten an aura of mystery, the gladiators from the school secretly entered the backstage of the Colosseum through this tunnel. Ludus Magnus is just one example of the incredible number of infrastructures set up to ensure that the great shows of the Colosseum would work their magic. Archaeologists have unearthed three other gladiator schools. Also close to the Colosseum was a morgue, an armory, and the storage buildings for sets or stage machines for the battles. The games went on all day, from sunrise to sunset. However, summer in Rome is stiflingly hot, and the white stone of the Colosseum reflected an awful lot of heat.
3: In Mediterranean regions, you can't sit in bleachers all day in full sun, especially in July or August.
1: This made the whole place suffocating. They had to quickly come up with a solution. The Romans came up with the solution of an impressively huge awning. The total surface area of this vellum, as it was called, was 22,000 square meters, and it weighed 12 tons. It was operated by hundreds of men. Thanks to researchers, we can now present a reconstruction of this vellum. How did the Romans manage to stretch a sunshade 50 meters high to cover a 500-meter oval?
3: Well, first of all, there was a central ring of ropes, which was hoisted up with a system of ropes leading up to the top of the bleachers. Attached to pulleys, they were raised on a number of masts that encircled the whole arena.
1: These small holes matched to ones lower down, 2 meters from the summit. There are 240 of them. They served as a solid support for the 240 masts that passed through the holes and were erected all around the amphitheater. These masts were about 20 meters high, and they supported retractable awnings that left only a central ring uncovered.
3: When there was a show on, all over this great spider's web were spread linen canvases. On the Colosseum, this was a big operation because it had to cover 22,000 meters squared. So what with the weight of the canvases, the weight of the ropes, the pulleys and all that, that makes 12 tons. It's a huge thing. And maneuvered by at least one person per sector, i.e. 240 canvas sectors, that makes at least 240 people. Then there were the officers who gave the orders, as well as the musicians who transmitted the orders, probably with trumpets or horns. And there were most likely at least 300 people up on top of the Colosseum to unfurl the vellum.
1: The ropes were connected to winches outside, attached to mooring bollards. Five of them are still there today. And the holes in them tell us just how the winches were attached to them.
2: So there was a special team of sailors stationed at a barracks nearby. Sailors from the town of Miseno, where Rome's fleet was harbored. And these sailors were responsible for maneuvering the vellum, which had to be opened and closed as needed.
3: It's a whole military operation to make everything unfold and be lifted into place at the same time. So these sailors were very experienced men. They had to lower those canvases in 3 or 4 minutes flat. That's really very fast. The canvases were colored, mainly in red, and the colors from them would play over the people in the crowd.
1: Nothing was too beautiful when it came to showing off the power and wealth of Rome. The Colosseum, though, has an unexpected secret: its location. It was built on the remains of the huge palace of Nero. Nero wanted a place to live that was truly exceptional, one that only an emperor could aspire to: the Golden House, or in Latin, Domus Aurea. An illustrious palace of more than 200 rooms that formed a huge architectural and landscape complex of 80 hectares in the heart of the city of Rome, taking over a quarter of the city.
3: The building of the Domus Aurea was an extraordinary project, extraordinary from a financial point of view. Some authors agree that Nero spent insane sums of money there.
1: It was here, east of the center of Rome, on the Oppian Hill, that Nero founded his sumptuous home. The Domus Aurea would stretch over several hills from the Palatine to the Esquiline. Almost completely gone now, the palace lives on in myth. Its construction posed new problems and was a huge challenge to its builders.
3: It is a set of buildings, but also of gardens and of technical feats. These days, we call it a high-tech house. Nero wanted to amaze and impress. He wanted to see real feats of technology.
1: The sacred way is widened and ascends to reach the vestibule, where stands a colossal statue of the emperor depicted as Apollo. At 35 meters high, the statue of Nero dominates Rome. If the columned porticos are popular, they have been tripled here and on three sides for a total length of 1 kilometer. Everything here is supersized. The main facade faces south in order to bathe in sunlight all day long. Next, a visitor was treated to the site of this rectangular artificial lake surrounded by service rooms, baths and monumental fountains that demanded huge amounts of water.
13: People have no idea how much NASA has impacted their lives.
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28: Of course, a palace like the Domus Aurea needed a lot of water. Even the Stagnum, the lake that Nero built and that was later the site of the Colosseum, consumed vast amounts of it.
29: At the time, at the end of the imperial era, there were 11 aqueducts that brought water to Rome, about 1 million cubic meters of it each day. Ancient Rome's 1 million inhabitants consumed about 1,000 liters of water per capita, which is a lot more than what we consume today.
30: Currently, our average water consumption amounts to 150 liters of water per day per capita, almost 7 times less than the Romans of the 4th century AD.
29: But you have to understand that water was used for a lot of things. Public toilets, for example, were constantly rinsed by flowing water. It was also used in public baths, which were huge consumers of water. Fountains were also fed continuously, without taps. So there was a perpetual flow of water. This is also one reason for Rome's high consumption of water.
30: It was essential that the water consumption of this palace be regulated. The Romans had already exhausted all the springs and rivers in the area. They had to search further away from Rome now to find water. And it was 60 kilometers away that they found a source, and the construction of an aqueduct could begin. The water crossed the countryside underground before rising to the surface through a hidden pipe high up in the grand arches of the aqueduct. The aqueduct crossed the city to end up not far from Nero's palace. Here we discover the Oppius Pavilion, the best known of them all, with 240 square meters of remains. Built of bricks and Roman concrete with vaults, it reveals huge rooms more than 10 meters high, all of them for ceremonies and receptions. In this palace, luxury and innovation went hand in hand with marvels of engineering. Thus was born amidst the vineyards a bold project, the mythical revolving dining room of Nero, a fine example of Roman genius. The ruins we see today are just the remains of this basement, which resembles that of a tower.
29: There was a tower with a colonnade at the top, and inside, a dining room that was constantly revolving. That is something extraordinary.
30: So Suetonius, a Roman historian of the first century, describes it like this. The main dining room was round, and it turned day and night on itself, imitating the movement of the world. But how did this revolving dining room work?
2: It was a French archaeologist, Françoise Villedieu, who unearthed it in 2007. And we now understand how this revolving dining room was made, a 12-meter-high tower, at the top of which is installed a turntable of about 12 meters in diameter. This means that it rotates continuously and slowly.
30: A 3D representation of the building might show how it worked. Let's consider the three problems faced by the builders. First, there was the choice of a suitable architecture. Secondly, they had to invent a mechanism to ensure that the turntable rotated smoothly. And thirdly, they had to find a way of driving it that would guarantee perpetual movement. So first, they decided on the tower. It consisted of a circular central pillar in solid masonry, 4 meters in diameter, connected by 8 arches to a circular wall, over 2 meters thick, that surrounded the entire building. A door in the central pillar gives access to a spiral staircase that connected the ground floor to the first floor. This was the first time that such a staircase was ever seen, a 75-centimeter-wide spiral service staircase. Secondly, they had to ensure that the plateau overhanging the tower moved smoothly. Right at the top, and at the exact center of the structure, a hole 13 centimeters in diameter and 30 centimeters deep suggests there was a central pivot. Other regularly placed cavities were probably there to hold bronze spheres. These spheres sat on a bed of fine clay and were equipped with 2 fins that attached them to the wooden plateau, so they functioned like ball bearings. Then, what must have been a complex rotating moving floor adorned with precious wood had to be placed on them. Thirdly, they still had to come up with a driving force that would keep the whole thing turning steadily. The moving floor would be driven by a mechanism powered by a hydraulic wheel. A special branch of the Aqua Claudia aqueduct would channel the water to this great wheel that would transmit the force of that water to the mobile floor through transmission axes equipped with gears. The dining room revolved very slowly and probably took 2 hours to turn a complete circle, so diners could enjoy the changing view without getting dizzy.
2: All these amazing amenities are what the Domus Aurea was all about. Not only an astonishing building in terms of its surface area, but also extraordinary in terms of its technical equipment.
30: The incredible palace would be destroyed a few years after Nero's death. Its imperial monuments may well be sumptuous, but Roman architecture is characterized by its utility and its functionality, and defending the city was one of its primary purposes. Rome has preserved the remains of 2 walls, the oldest, the Servian Wall, and the largest wall in the west, the Aurelian Wall. The Servian Wall, built in the 6th century BC, was the first accomplishment. The fortified enclosure certainly followed an older wooden and clay palisade.
3: You can see a large part of the ramparts as you leave the Termini bus station and admire the walls. They were made with large blocks of yellow tuff from the Tiber region. Tuff is a type of volcanic rock, since Rome is situated close to 2 volcanoes.
30: It is made of opus quadratum, which means it consists of blocks placed on top of each other, dry and without using mortar, then joined by metal staples. The wall is 3.7 meters wide and 7 meters tall at its highest. It had 16 gates in it. But in the 3rd century AD, the city expanded considerably, and Rome had to protect itself from barbarian invasions, which is why it built the greatest wall in the West. It was Emperor Aurelian who decided to build it. It would become the largest construction site in Rome that century. The walls were built in just 5 years. The impressive construction stretches for 19 kilometers and surrounds an area of nearly 14 square kilometers.
1: Would I say I'm ready to be executed? Yeah, I mean, it's not going to be that big deal.
4: We were dedicated to killing Nazis. And that's what we volunteered for.
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7: When in El Salvador, you want the Salvadorians to.
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0: It is built according to the molding technique. Two brick sidings form the exterior of the wall. In the center, Roman concrete has been poured. 3.5 meters thick and 8 to 10 meters high, it is punctuated every 30 meters by towers that defend the city. By about 500 AD, the wall had 383 towers, more than 7,000 crenellations, and 18 main gates. The Aurelian Wall is remarkably well preserved, mainly because it was in constant use right into the 19th century. Rome, in its imperial period, may have been splendidly opulent, but it wasn't like that at its beginnings back in the 8th century BC. The legend tells how it was founded in 753 BC by Romulus on the very place where he and his brother Remus were found by a she-wolf. The history of ancient Rome can be divided into three periods: a monarchy to start with, then a republic, and finally an empire. Clearly, the greater part of the ruins in Rome are from the imperial period, the richest period of the city's history.
1: Power is concentrated in the hands of one man who's ever freer to do just what he wants and, over time, to undertake major projects with no accountability. The second reason is that during the imperial era, Rome became the complete master of the Mediterranean world and took for itself all the intellectual and material riches of the Mediterranean Rim. Alexandria and its museum became a second home for Roman engineers. The Romans could now easily head off to find marble in Africa, in Egypt, in present-day Turkey, or in Greece. All the riches were now at their disposal. And the extraordinary thing is that these little hills, at first nothing more than small hills in Lazio, a region of swamps on the banks of the Tiber, became the capital of the Mediterranean world. It became the model for all the cities built around the Mediterranean. And that's why we can say that Rome is, at the very least, the cradle of Western urban civilization. The power of Rome had grown into an empire of over 3 million square kilos, and its authority will extend over 90 million inhabitants. Rome is the most populated city of the ancient world.
2: It's thought that in the first century AD, there were about 1 million inhabitants of Rome. That's a colossal number. It really is a megapolis. Think about the fact that Rome is 6 times smaller than Paris intramuros in surface area. Paris intramuros, it's a little more than 2 million inhabitants. Rome, 1 million inhabitants. On a surface area, 6 times smaller.
0: The population lives crammed into narrow, winding alleys. With everyone lacking space, Rome becomes gripped by a housing crisis.
2: Well, that meant that to house all those people, you had to build upwards.
0: The Romans built the first apartment buildings, some of them up to 21 meters high. With 5, 6, or 7 floors, tens of thousands of them. These remains at the foot of Capitol Hill are unique. They are the only traces of a district of collective apartment buildings in ancient Rome. A building for the lower classes. They're called the insulae, a new urban model that was emerging for large cities.
3: So they realized that they had to build upwards. And they have buildings like modern apartment blocks.
0: What we can see today are the remains of the upper stories. The first floor and the ground floor are down here, 9 meters under the ground. According to some estimates, 380 people lived in this block of buildings.
4: Using bricks made it easy to construct multi-story buildings, and that's how the insulae came about. The insulae, or islands, are multi-story buildings, usually intended for housing. They are not luxury housing, just ordinary dwellings for ordinary people.
2: And it was a pretty unique city from the point of view of antiquity. One that impressed everyone. When you got to Rome, you'd see buildings that could be 6-7 floors high. The wealthiest tenants lived at the bottom of the buildings. It was the opposite of today, for reasons that are easy to understand. Firstly, there were no elevators, and secondly, and importantly, there was no water distribution to the upper floors.
0: The tenants had to bring jugs and vases to stock up from the tub at the bottom of the stairs, probably filled at one of the city's 1,352 fountains.
2: Thirdly, a lot of wood was used in these buildings, and fires were frequent.
3: Now, fire is a very big problem with traditional building when there's timber. Vaulting, you know, the brick and all that, that helps, obviously, but you're still going to have some timber up on the roof and the floor.
4: So the higher up you lived, the more dangerous it was.
0: For heating and cooking, they had portable braziers and oil lamps for lighting.
2: And obviously, with all these braziers and oil lamps hung around the place or being carried about or standing on the furniture, if one gets knocked over, it's a catastrophe.
0: In the imperial age, there were more than 46,000 insulae. At the height of its imperial age, Rome covers 2,000 hectares, 20 kilometers squared. It is the biggest megapolis in the Western world, a sacred capital and a model for all the peoples of the Roman Empire at its highest point. The figures can make your head spin. In 314 AD, there are in Rome 11 forums, 200 temples, 11 large bathhouses, 12 basilicas, 2 amphitheaters, and 43 triumphal arches. But also 37 gates, 19 aqueducts, 5 circuses, 2 naumachia, the artificial lakes where naval battles are recreated, 967 public baths, 1,352 fountains, 3 theaters, 9 bridges, 11 commemorative columns, a stadium and an odeon, 46,000 buildings, hundreds of warehouses and thousands of shops. The most exceptional of the ancient Mediterranean cities, and the largest of them all, Rome will forever remain the emblem of the power of the Roman Empire and an example of architectural excellence. The quality of Roman concrete, the new forms that freed up space, the numerous innovations combined with the perfect technical mastery and talent of its artists, they leave us a unique universal heritage. With this dome that brings together all the gods still standing firm. Along with the moving lost beauty of the Domus Aurea, that fabulous palace born of Nero's megalomania, where one can dream of the Colosseum's engineering treasures, Roman architecture never ceases to amaze us. By placing technology at the service of the Roman way of life, it knew how to combine functionality with not just greatness, but also luxury and beauty for eternity.

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0: One of ancient Egypt's most coveted treasures is the tomb of the mysterious Imhotep, the most renowned vizier of this vanished civilization. Imhotep was famous for his great knowledge and his wisdom. But above all, he's the man who built humanity's very first step pyramid, Pharaoh Djoser's step pyramid.
1: Imhotep is one of the first recognized geniuses in human history.
0: Having access to Imhotep's tomb will shed light on the construction techniques of that first pyramid, and therefore of all the others that followed, the mythical pyramid of Khufu, as well as those of Khafre and Menkaure. In the heart of the Egyptian desert, at the famous Saqqara necropolis complex, Egyptologists are launching an unprecedented expedition to find clues that should guide us towards the tomb of that famous vizier and architect.
2: It's my dream to discover the tomb of Imhotep.
0: Under the direction of Egyptologist Zahi Hawass, dozens of archaeologists will be digging and excavating for over 120 days to reveal the wonders that Saqqara holds in its blanket of sand.
3: Give me a brush, please.
4: Statue.
3: Wonderful.
2: I like this one. Yalla, take it up. Oh, good afternoon, Mrs. X.
0: From the first days of excavation, extraordinary remains were unearthed. They even made the headlines all over the world. Is that a sign that there are more prestigious tombs concealed nearby? Could Zahi Hawass be getting closer to Imhotep?
2: Ooh, I see. Treasures. This is pieces is for a museum.
0: We have been given the exclusive opportunity to embark on this exceptional excavation campaign, which has been digging into the necropolis complex ground for years.
2: Yalla, Victor, let's start the excavation.
0: Assisted by the best Egyptologists and with the aid of state-of-the-art technologies, we will listen to what these remains have to say that have been buried for thousands of years and have just been brought to light.
2: This is actually the first time that I see a mummy in this position.
0: We're taking you along this unique adventure into the heart of the tombs to discover ancient coffins and mummies that every year take archaeologists a step closer to Vizier Imhotep's grave. February 2023. For several years now, Zahi Hawass and his team have been excavating the Saqqara Plateau in Egypt, a necropolis complex of thousands of years situated south of Cairo, some 30 kilometers from the world-famous pyramids of the Giza Plateau. This is where the famous Step Pyramid of Djoser is situated. There's no overstating the immensity of this task, as the desert holds hidden treasures over several square kilometers. This morning, Zahi Hawass has been called by his excavation teams. After working for weeks, the team members have finally managed to clear out this 15-meter deep shaft. The archaeologist has been conducting research in his country, discovering treasures for five decades. And yet, the same uncertainty steals over him every time he's about to explore a new tomb. This time, he has to go down into the shaft by means of a rudimentary system made up of ropes and a basket. When he reaches the bottom of the shaft, he makes an extraordinary discovery.
2: This is so exciting. The most beautiful moment in my life is the moment when I'm holding this flashlight and look inside.
0: After thousands of years lying buried in the sand, a magnificent coffin looms out of darkness.
2: This is incredible. The color, the faces. But what's unique about them, there is no one single coffin is similar to the other one.
0: The designs that were delicately painted on the wood depicts the face of the deceased. It's like a photo of that period.
2: The person, before he died, he goes to the workshop at that time. And he will ask the owner of the workshop, I need you to make a coffin for me. Then they will look at his face and they sign his face in this area here.
0: Zayawas now tries to venture an initial guess of the date of the coffin.
2: If I look at the style of this mummy, this is the late period mummy, 500 BC, because of the hieroglyphic, because of this scene, and the face is typical late period mummy.
0: In order for him to find out more about it, the coffin will have to be opened. If the mummy is still inside, it will be an extraordinary find, because it will allow us to advance our knowledge about the still mysterious world of ancient Egypt. Zayawas is about to make a major discovery. 2 years ago, the whole world marveled at the extraordinary discoveries made by Zayawas' team. We were there when these wonderfully decorated, sumptuous coffins were opened.
2: Phew! It looks like the mummy in the movies.
0: Treasures like this one abound beneath the Saqqara ground.
2: Saqqara is the most famous archaeological site in Egypt, and actually in the world.
0: This necropolis complex of about 10 square kilometers was in use for thousands of years, and it's home to thousands of tombs, not only nobles, but also of ordinary people.
4: Saqqara is situated on the west bank of the Nile, at the gates of the desert. It's an arid and hostile region which conjured up death in the imagination of ancient Egyptians.
5: The Saqqara necropolis complex practically became a mythical place because people were buried there from the Old Kingdom to the end of the Roman period.
0: This burial ground has been excavated by archaeologists for over 200 years. It contains numerous architectural treasures that teach us about the Egyptian civilization of the time.
4: Saqqara wasn't only a necropolis. It was also a complex of sanctuaries where people would pray to the gods for something, mostly the cure for an ailment. It was almost a bridge between the worlds of the dead and of the living.
0: Here, at this sacred place loaded with history, Zayawas has made his most beautiful archaeological finds. He has a feeling that another fabulous discovery awaits him in the coffin he has just uncovered. The restorers get down to the task of opening it.
2: Careful. Open the...
0: It's an extremely delicate operation because there's very little room down here and the wood is very fragile. Even the slightest impact could turn the coffin into dust.
2: We have to open it carefully like this. He will take the lid up little by little. Then carefully, when they take the lid up, no harm on the mummy inside. We hope that the mummy in a good condition. Yalla, take it up. Ah, God.
0: It's a sensational discovery. The mummy is totally disintegrated. The linen bandages come apart in rags, perhaps because the mummification technique applied was not good, or because it was too hastily embalmed. But at closer inspection, Zayawas makes out magnificent ornaments.
6: If there's one thing I've learned in my time as a crime writer, it's that there are a million and one motives for murder.
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2: Wonderful. Look at this white beads here. This could be remains of a dress that covered the chest and the whole mummy. Oh, I see. Treasures.
17: Hawassa's expert eye soon spots other jewelry pieces that are even more precious.
2: One beautiful amulet. It's gilded. We have the gold color, and I think this is gold.
17: This superb golden turquoise pendant was probably part of a necklace worn by the deceased. For ancient Egyptians, this precious metal represented the flesh of the gods. It symbolized eternal life.
2: We found hundreds of artifacts, but never discovered something unique like this. Let me see what else.
18: Another piece.
2: See another piece?
18: Oh, yeah.
2: Oh, is this for the legs? You know this thing that they put it here, the ankle?
17: This is indeed an exceptional discovery. Finding gold in a tomb is an amazing stroke of luck because gold was a rare and precious metal, and it was exclusively reserved for the pharaohs and the elite.
4: The wealthiest people naturally took into their tombs a number of gold objects as a show of their wealth and their refinement from a social point of view.
2: Can I see?
18: Yeah.
2: Ah, you know this thing that they put it here, the ankle?
4: Gold is a metal that's easy to work, which allowed for the manufacture of bracelets, necklaces, earrings, all kinds of extremely delicate luxury artifacts.
17: But who was this person who could afford to have in their coffin all these gold treasures? They must have been very wealthy, of a particularly high social status. However, there aren't any inscriptions providing clues to this person's identity. And there's yet another mystery. If this person was buried with so many precious objects, they certainly had the means to pay for a good quality embalming. So why was the mummification so poorly performed?
2: You know, even the mummy was in a very bad condition, but the mummy rewarded us with beautiful, incredible amulets inside. This is fantastic. This is pieces is for a museum.
17: The amazing finds that this tomb has yielded will be photographed, restored, and eventually displayed in a glass case for the whole world to see. The mummy itself is too fragile to be moved, so it will stay here. The archaeologists will let it enjoy its eternal sleep. The discovery of that mummy with its gold jewelry was certainly historic. But Zayawas wants to go further still, as the archaeologist is above all searching for a much older remains dating back to the Old Kingdom, the beginning of the Egyptian civilization. At his very last excavation campaign before retiring, he's hoping to make the discovery of the century.
2: It's my dream before I leave this world is to discover the tomb of Imhotep.
17: Imhotep, a man unlike any other. This sage and most respected vizier is especially known as the genial architect of humanity's first pyramid, Pharaoh Djoser's Step Pyramid, built at Saqqara around the year 2600 BC. That is why finding Imhotep's resting place is the holy grail for all archaeologists.
1: Imhotep is one of the first recognized geniuses in human history.
5: He's a Renaissance man of antiquity. He was a Leonardo da Vinci of that time.
17: Just like that eminent Renaissance inventor, Imhotep dreamed up new concepts. Until he came around, kings were buried in mastabas, these rectangular stone funerary monuments which crowned the vaults. But Imhotep decided to construct an edifice that would rise up to the sky in order to facilitate the journey to the afterlife.
4: Imhotep came up with the idea of stacking six mastabas on top of one another, which totally dominated the landscape and had the appearance of the first pyramid.
17: This 62-meter

0: Being engraved in stone meant that Imhotep's name would last all eternity. In other words, it was immortalized in the afterlife.
1: It is this eminent man, this genius, that Zai Awas has been trying to find by excavating the Saqqara Desert. In all likelihood, his tomb shouldn't be very far from his masterpiece. However, Imhotep and his tomb still elude archaeologists from all over the world. This new archaeological campaign is going to its fourth week already. The archaeologists have decided to open a new excavation field east of where Teti's pyramid is situated. Titanic work awaits them, as it will take several seasons to entirely clear out the site and document everything. Zai Awas hopes this field will yield a wealth of remains. While the workers are getting on with their job at the excavation site, he goes to the antiquity storage facility. In here are stored all the mummies and treasures retrieved at the excavations while they wait for further in-depth analysis. Today, this coffin is getting on the examination table. It was discovered a few months ago.
2: Okay.
1: The very first thing that Zai Awas notices is the shape of the hair. It allows him to determine the gender of the buried person.
2: The mummy, I think it belongs to a woman, and some parts of hieroglyphic inscription giving offering to the gods.
1: The coffin wood is remarkably well preserved. It could be cedar, which the Egyptians imported from eastern Mediterranean regions, or sycamore fig, a local tree species. Both types of wood were appreciated because they were particularly resistant and could therefore protect the mummies. While many of the finds date back to the late period, this coffin would go even further back in time.
3: It's been all day, don't they?
4: We were dedicated to killing Nazis. That's what we volunteered for.
5: Guy Martin going for a piece of history. How much further can he go?
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0: looks also older at New Kingdom, 1550 BC.
1: The New Kingdom is the golden age of the Egyptian civilization. The most sumptuous monuments were built during this prosperous period, such as the magnificent tombs of the Valley of the Kings, the Karnak Sanctuary in Luxor, and the grandiose mortuary temple in Hatshepsut at Deir el-Bahari. The discovery of a coffin from that period enables Zayawas to make out magnificent treasures concealed in the lined bandages.
0: I like this one because it's complete, it's in a good condition, and I hope the mummy will be also in a good condition. Yalla, doctor.
1: Will the mummy have survived the ages? The time has come to carefully open this coffin that is over 3,000 years old.
0: Yeah, okay. Oh, good afternoon, Mrs. X. Okay, good mummification. The linen is perfect.
1: During the New Kingdom, the art of mummification was perfectly mastered. For over a millennium, the Egyptians had been enhancing their expertise in body conservation.
2: There really was this desire of the entire nation to conserve bodies so they could be symbolically used in the afterlife. We must bear in mind that according to their belief, ancient Egyptians needed their bodies to live after death. If their bodies were reduced to dust, their souls, their ka, as they called it, would also die. So they had to preserve their bodies.
1: To keep a body in perfect condition, embalmers removed the organs and then covered the body in natron, a salt which absorbed all humidity. The corpse was then swaddled with bandages. Thanks to Egypt's very dry climate, the embalmed bodies could last through millennia without a problem.
0: The coffin is big. It's bigger than the mummy. This is good. Yalla, doctor. Let's start the X-ray.
1: Zayawas is going to employ X-ray analysis, a non-invasive technique to analyze this mysterious mummy.
3: Yalla.
1: All the parts of the body are photographed one by one. This digital plate will send the images directly to the computer.
0: Any resin in the skull?
3: No.
4: The skull was completely evacuated from internal organs, but also the abdomen were evacuated in a complete mummification and embalming process.
0: Okay.
4: They didn't use too much resin for the body. That's why we have a good condition of the textile and the body as well.
5: Human remains are just absolutely wonderful because they really tell you a true story of someone's life.
1: After a few minutes, the young woman's entire skeleton appears, bringing with it many questions.
0: Now, tell me, how old was she when she died?
3: So young.
0: So young?
3: 18 years.
0: No.
3: 18 years, because the third molar is still not erupted yet.
0: 18 years old?
3: 18, 19 years.
1: That's a particularly young age, even if life expectancy at the time was 35 to 40 years at most. So what could have caused her death? The archaeologist's attention is immediately drawn to an initial clue.
3: The teeth is in a very bad condition.
0: How? She's young. If she's 18 years old, if her teeth is bad?
3: It's bad, yes. There seems that it's something related to the type of the food that she was eating.
1: Dental infections were common among Egyptians. There were no antibiotics at the time, and while a tooth cavity is pretty benign nowadays, it could have had devastating consequences back then.
6: Once a tooth has got a hole in it and it's not treated, that decay will continue down the tooth and eventually the bacteria will access the bloodstream and it can really lead to sepsis, which is a serious thing which can eventually lead to death.
1: Blood poisoning caused by a tooth cavity seems like a plausible hypothesis to explain the young woman's death. But the examination of the skeleton isn't over yet, and the investigation continues. Both men suddenly spot a strange shape in the images.
3: There is amulet here.
0: Amulet?
3: Yes.
0: Oh.
3: Bess, I think.
0: Good.
1: The object they have just discovered is an amulet in the shape of the god Bess, who was depicted as a bearded dwarf with a big head. Bess was a very popular deity in the New Kingdom.
0: They really believe that they put the god Bess, the god of pleasure and fun, then she can have a pleasant life in the afterlife.
3: Ah, there is another amulet.
0: Okay.
3: 1, 2, 3, 4.
1: The custom of placing amulets on a dead person's body developed in the Middle Kingdom 2,000 years BC. Those amulets were expected to protect the mummy. Their power was activated through incantations recited by priests at the burial. Some mummies could have up to 150 of them concealed in the bandages.
3: And there is another amulet as well. There is not too much amulets.
0: Where? What kind of amulet is this?
3: Let's enlarge, zoom in.
1: So we have Zayawas is hoping to find an extremely rare amulet.
3: The amulet one.
1: Imhotep. The architect was divinized several centuries after his death. He was considered to be the god of wisdom and of medicine, and as such, he sometimes accompanied the dead into eternity. This time, however, the amulet found on the mummy represents the eye of the god Horus, or the Ujjat eye. In Egypt mythology, the falcon god Horus lost one eye in a battle with his uncle. The god Thoth healed Horus's eye and returned it to him. It then became the symbol of regeneration. The Egyptians had the custom of placing the Eye of Horus amulet on wounds and injuries.
0: The Eye of Horus is the most important tool for healing. They wanted this lady to be healed in the afterlife. When a person had an accident, they were afraid that he would not go to paradise in the mind of the ancient Egyptian. And this is why they put amulets, the Eye of Horus.
1: This finding intrigues the two scientists. The young woman necessarily sustained an injury. They look for its mark around the amulet, and they quickly make something out.
3: This is the healed fracture, also here in broken part of the bone that starts to heal. She couldn't walk, and maybe this causes an inflammation, for instance, a bacterial infection in the place of the broken bones. From this, we would assume that she didn't survive after this accident more than 1 or 2 months.
1: Quite an unexpected turn of events. While they look into the hypothesis of a dental infection being the cause of death, they suddenly realize that they've been pursuing the wrong lead.
0: For sure, that fracture made an infection.
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0: While X-ray images enable the Egyptologist to establish what caused the young woman's death, an infection following a fracture, only part of the story can be pieced together, as it's impossible to know what caused that fracture.
1: Maybe she did fall down. Maybe someone hit her. We don't know what happened. Then we can have many speculations.
0: The cause of her death will remain forever a mystery.

0: Even though the Egyptians of antiquity failed to save that young woman, it is, however, a proven fact that they had advanced medical knowledge since the Old Kingdom. Imhotep himself was identified as the god of medicine by the Greeks nearly 2,000 years after his death. His temple, situated on the island of Philae, was visited by pilgrims, a bit like the sanctuary of Lourdes in France.
1: People took to his temple representations of body parts that were damaged, hurt, injured, or sick. As Imhotep was the patron god of medicine, by making those offerings, people hoped that he would heal them.
0: Signs of medical practice can be traced back to the Old Kingdom. The metal tools found in a royal doctor's tomb could be the oldest surgical instruments ever discovered.
2: The Egyptian could make an amputation to cut the leg of a workman if he had an accident. And we know one person after the surgery lived 14 years.
0: During the Old Kingdom, the Egyptians started to build colossal monuments. That's when the three famous pyramids were built: Khufu, Khafre, and Menkaure. The thousands of laborers who worked on those building sites must have been particularly exposed to injuries.
3: I'm sure many accidents happened to the workers. So I think there was probably an opportunity to learn a lot about fractures, accidents, things that can go wrong on building sites.
0: The most irrefutable piece of evidence that medicine was mastered in ancient Egypt is the incredible Ebers papyrus. Discovered in 1862 in Luxor, it contains detailed descriptions of examinations, diagnoses, and treatments for several injuries.
3: It's long, approximately 20 meters long, so it's a massive scroll of papyrus, which is covered with some 700 medical treatises, remedies.
0: This famous papyrus dates back to 1500 BC, yet it contains passages copied from earlier texts that could date back to the 3rd millennium BC.
4: There are medical texts relating to surgery and diagnosing people with medical conditions that are written in a grammatical style connected to the Old Kingdom.
0: What's most surprising about this papyrus is the fact that one of the authors of its texts could be Imhotep, the man Zaihawas has been after for years. The discoveries he's been accumulating may allow him to find out more about the life of this mysterious man. Zaihawas has already unearthed dozens of coffins and sarcophagi, and each of them renews his hopes of unlocking part of the mystery surrounding Imhotep. Nabil Al-Dalel is an archaeologist and a member of Zaihawas' excavation team. Today he's exploring for the first time a shaft that he believes to be promising. Only people from the elite classes could afford the construction of a shaft like this one. This is a new opportunity to finally find architect Imhotep's tomb.
5: Hello everyone. Yes, sir. Hashim. Oh, oh, oh, oh, oh. Take care, Hashim. Oh. Take care, take care. It's very dangerous to work here.
6: Yes.
5: Because it may be collapsing any time.
0: Our film crew has been able to follow them in this maze of tunnels of precarious solidity. A sand cave-in may occur at any time. So we must move along these galleries with utmost care, keeping our ears pricked up for any suspicious noise. The hopeful archaeologists start their search in a narrow passageway, 10 meters below ground. Like detectives at a crime scene, they look for any clues that might help them make inroads into their quest.
6: What is this?
5: Remains from linen.
6: Slowly.
5: That means that there is burials out here.
6: Yeah.
0: The archaeologists are definitely on the right track. They continue investigating, when suddenly...
5: Oh. Give me a brush, please.
6: Brush?
5: Yeah. Statue.
6: Perhaps wooden?
5: I don't know, till now. Yeah, yeah, maybe wooden.
6: Maybe.
5: Yeah. Oh. We can see this statue. Think for Ptah Sukar. Ptah Sukar is the main god here in the cemetery of Saqqara. We call Saqqara here Saqqara in Arabic. Saqqara. Why? Because of the god of Ptah Sukar. That god is very famous for the craftsmen.
0: This deity was placed in tombs in the hope that the deceased could benefit from the god Ptah Sukar's protection to travel smoothly to the world of the dead. This statue dates back to the late period, nearly 2,500 years ago. The desert sand has preserved its wood as well as its colors. The prayers of the deceased to Osiris, the god of the dead, are still visible on the back of this piece.
5: Here. We had a hieroglyphic inscription means Imahu, the respected Rik Uzair. Rik Uzair, that means that person is very respected from Osiris. We are very lucky to find this. Yeah, thanks for Allah.
0: This splendid statue is leaving the tomb definitively so it can be restored. Then it will be put on display for the public to admire all the talent of ancient Egypt's craftsmen. The statue of Ptah Sukar is often found in tombs. It usually has a pair of ram's horns with two ostrich feathers on top of them. And it represents two gods combined, Ptah, the god of craftsmen, and Sukar, the god of the dead. Ptah and Sukar were progressively merged into one god, like a sort of hybrid deity that would accompany the deceased on their final journey. All archaeologists are motivated by the same thing, finding remains of the Egyptian civilization, studying, restoring, and displaying them to the public. After discovering the statue, Nabil Adalal is persuaded that the shaft he's exploring still holds numerous treasures.
5: Hashim,
6: yes.
5: We have to remove this part.
6: Yes.
5: At first, please.
6: Yes. Okay.
5: And remove it carefully.
6: Yes.
5: From that section.
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5: Hashim.
1: Oh,
21: we sort of ochapti.
1: Oh. Oh.
0: Ushabtis are amulets that represent funerary servants. For the Egyptians of antiquity, the afterlife was a bucolic paradise where the deceased were supposed to till the land. In order to escape farming chores, the wealthiest had ushabtis to work for them.
22: Essentially, they are substitute workers or perhaps servants for the deceased, if you're wealthy enough, provided with one for every single day of the year.
23: Every day in the year, I have one person to do what I have to do instead of me.
0: It was also necessary to add a foreman ushabti for every 10 statuettes. Entire ushabti armies have been found in some tombs. For example, there were 413 of them in Tutankhamun's tomb. They may have been made from terracotta, stone, wood, or earthenware.
23: That's habit. Begin from, I think, from the Middle Kingdom and continue till the Greek-Roman period.
0: Most importantly, this discovery indicates that there is a body buried here. They pursue their search to unearth the coffin, and their efforts pay off. After several hours digging underground, they finally find what the archaeologist was looking for, a magnificent carved wooden coffin.
23: It's dated to the late period. It still have some colors, special colors, and we will use the restoration department. Then we will see if we want to making a scan about the mummy inside it.
0: The archaeologist will have to wait a while until he can decipher the mysteries of the person who was buried here. But this tomb has already fulfilled some of his hopes through the discovery of a coffin, a statue, and several ushabtis, splendors that were thought to be lost in the sands of the desert for all eternity. If the Saqqara necropolis complex is a treasure chest, it is because the Egyptians attached great importance to their resting place.
24: All those people seriously wanted to prepare for life after death, and that entailed a number of beliefs as well as rules of propriety. They increasingly decorated the graves in honor of the deceased.
0: And that's why sumptuous objects can be found in the necropolis complexes, like this magnificent stele that once adorned a tomb. Zaihawas's team has just restored it.
2: This is to show how the site is very rich. I really consider myself, I'm lucky to make all these discoveries and to show to the world how my Egyptian expedition are making great work.
0: This finely carved stele depicts the deceased and his wife bringing offerings to Osiris, the god of the dead. It showcases the entire craftsmanship of the artists of the time and their meticulous attention to detail. They even painted the different skin colors of the figures depicted.
2: The color still remain. The body of the person is red because he goes to the field. The wife in white, could sustain the house.
0: This stele is over 1 meter tall, a considerable size. But some of them can be even more impressive. Wealthy people would not hesitate to order veritable monuments of nearly 2 meters in height. Zaihawas and his team have just uncovered this magnificent false door stele dating back from 2200 BC. It adorns a rather simple tomb of earth blocks.
2: If the tomb was not really built from limestone, with little scenes, they need something unique. Then what's unique here in this tomb is this false door. That the deceased spent most of his wealth in making a beautiful false door.
0: A false door is a simulacrum of a door that was supposed to allow the deceased to come back to Earth from the underworld in order that they collect the offerings before returning to the world of the dead. The discovery of this monument, dating from the Old Kingdom, allows Zahiawas to picture what the entrance to Imhotep's tomb might be like. He believes it could have a sumptuous false door like this one, typical of that period, engraved with hieroglyphics to the glory of the architect. It is this kind of clue that will enable the archaeologists to know if they have found Imhotep's tomb. This particular tomb is more modest, and the inscriptions will reveal its owner's name.
2: His name is Baku, and we can see Baku.
0: The name is phonetically engraved. The crane and the basket stand for the sounds Bak, and the chick stands for the sound U.
2: He was a priest who was giving offering inside the timbers. The priest of the pyramid complex of Merindra.
0: This mysterious Baku was then a god's servant, which was a very prestigious position in ancient Egypt. But what were his duties exactly? We asked that question to Jean-Guillaume Olette Pelletier, an expert on hieroglyphic decipherment, and he made a pretty astonishing discovery.
1: The great thing about this stele is there's an inscription saying that he accomplished Uput, a mission as unique friend on behalf of the sovereign.
0: Four hieroglyphics convey that information. The owl and the mouth mean director. The cow's horns and the small loaf of bread mean mission.
1: So he must have gone away on a mission for the king, probably to Punt or Nubia.
0: He was perhaps sent there to collect gold and precious stones for his pharaoh. We will never know for sure the mission Baku was entrusted with. But since the deceased decided to have it engraved on the stele for all eternity, it must have been a mission of capital importance. Discovering the tomb of a high dignitary of the Old Kingdom leads Zahiawas to hope for even more majestic finds. Because there are often several tombs of nobles in the same area, the archaeologist is certain that Imhotep is not far away. A delicate operation is getting underway today. The teams are going to remove from the bottom of a shaft a magnificent coffin that was discovered a few days ago. Only a high-ranking person could afford such a beautiful grave. Zahiawas may have finally reached his holy grail, Imhotep's tomb. He studies all the details that may enable him to work out the identity of the person who was buried here.
2: This is another beautiful coffin. It's big, beautifully decorated. And you have many gods here. Well, many of them. It has Horus in the two sides with the sun god, Rahorakhti. And you have the Anubis guarding the cemetery, a part of the Book of the Dead. I have to examine that carefully and take this coffin up there and do the x-ray of the mummy that we will discover inside.
3: Would I say I'm ready to be executed? Yeah, I mean, it's not going to be that big deal.
4: We were dedicated to killing Nazis. And that's what we volunteered for.
6: Oh, you feel like you have superpowers.
7: Yeah! If you thought curving space and time is weird, you've heard nothing yet.
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1: The restorers must prepare the coffin for its removal from underground up the shaft. It's a delicate procedure in such a confined space. The coffin has to be covered and strapped with the utmost care. This piece hasn't been exposed to daylight for over 2,000 years and is particularly fragile. Once it's ready, the most critical step is about to begin. Lifting the coffin above ground. There are no machines adapted to remove a piece like this one. They will have to do it all by arm strength.
2: Okay, we're ready. Wait, slowly, slowly.
1: One false move and the coffin may get smashed to pieces at the bottom of the shaft, destroying all hopes of finding an intact mummy inside. Rasul! After 3 hours of hard work, this treasure is finally removed from its tomb. It has to be taken immediately to Zayawas' tent, where it will be studied, sheltered from wind and sun.

0: Is it in good condition?
1: يبقى كده تبقى صح. ها؟ Okay, okay, perfect.
0: And the mummy is there. The discovery of such remains is always a magic moment. They'll enable us to go back in time and piece together this person's story. However, the mummy is in precarious condition. Some parts of the body are particularly damaged, and the linen bandages have become dark. The mummification technique suggests it's from the late period, nearly 2,000 years after Imhotep's death. This is not what Zaihawas was hoping to find, but it's nonetheless a spectacular discovery.
1: They use lots of resin, and the resin make all the mummies black like this. And this is the style of mummification on 500 BC, that you can see all they cover the face and they have bands like this all over the mummy. It's a man for sure. And the X-ray will give us more about the person. Now we can know about the age of death, what kind of diseases he had, did he die of a disease or normally?
0: Bassem Gihad is now going to X-ray scan the entire mummy. The images obtained through this procedure will provide details of the mummy's anatomy, and it won't be necessary to remove its bandages, as was the case in the past. But to make sure he does not miss anything, he has to methodically photograph every single part of the body. As the first images appear, the mummy finally reveals its secrets.
1: A man or a woman?
2: A male.
1: A male, exactly as we thought.
2: He's really old, above 60 years old.
1: Above 60, yeah, he looks old.
2: Yeah.
1: You mean he died 65?
2: 60, 65, yes, yes.
0: 65 years old. Definitely a venerable age for the Egypt of the pharaohs, as people rarely lived beyond the critical age of 50. That said, mummies of people who lived longer have reached us, including pharaohs. Ramses II died at the impressive age of 92, which was an incredible feat for ancient Egypt. The man who was buried here was undoubtedly among the oldest in his community. Those who reached his age often suffered from many ailments that are nowadays associated to old age, like osteoporosis. 65 years old. Definitely a venerable age for the Egypt of the pharaohs, as people rarely lived beyond the critical age of 50. That said, mummies of people who lived longer have reached us, including pharaohs. Ramses II died at the impressive age of 92, which was an incredible feat for ancient Egypt. The man who was buried here was undoubtedly among the oldest in his community. Those who reached his age often suffered from many ailments that are nowadays associated to old age, like osteoporosis, bone thinning, dental decay. There are visible signs of some of those conditions in this old man's skeleton.
2: The teeth are totally...
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0: It's been 52 years since I flew on it. It's a UH-1 Huey. I flew with the 117th Assault Helicopter Company, and that's where this helicopter's from. We basically flew from Green Beret recon teams.
1: Sound of a Huey coming in. What blessing the Mini Wounded Airmen, because it was a medevac helicopter. It was also a helicopter used in a concept called air mobility, which the Americans practiced in Vietnam.
2: We've been gone about 20 minutes, I guess. And all of a sudden, the warning light went off. The caution light flashed on. What's that? Of course, everyone will be all, helicopter's still running. What went wrong?
3: In the centuries since powered flight began, thousands of models of aircraft have come and gone. All but a handful of historic planes have been consigned to the scrap heap or the museum gallery. But there exists a core of devoted enthusiasts keeping the world's greatest aircraft operational and often still flying. These are the stories of those machines and those people making history come alive. Each one, a plane resurrection.

0: Into this setting come the first of the Screaming Eagles, the aviation crews of Company A, forerunners in the massive American military buildup to stop the communist enemy. For the Republic, this is a time of desperation.
1: As America entered the conflict in Southeast Asia in the mid-1960s, it became clear that this was like no other war. No longer did troops march into battle. Instead, they arrived on a new form of transport for the first time, the helicopter.
0: Their mission now is to create the helicopter bases from which U.S. Army forces can be flown into combat against the Viet Cong.
2: Let's not forget the technology behind this and the capacity for the Huey to perform so many roles. It could be equipped with guns as a gunship mounted, or it could carry stretchers in, or additional fuel, or smoke, fire suppression. An incredible piece of engineering that has lasted through many decades. And we look forward one day to seeing this back in the skies. An example of the aircraft maintained by Kavanaugh is the Bell UH-1H Huey. An amazing machine. They made over 16,000 of them, but in their own way, they are all individual. And the Kavanaugh example is actually no different. But it has a rich history of its own. And that history began in 1964 when it was actually manufactured by Bell in Fort Worth. It found itself then in Vietnam with the 117th Aviation Company, later named the 117th Aviation Assault Company, which tells you what the Huey was about.
1: In the early days of rotary wing development, competition was white hot, spurred on by the Korean and Vietnam Wars. Bell's newly developed UH-1 Huey was a leap forward, with a turbine engine, massive troop lift capacity, flexibility and tremendous speed. The Huey was at once both more powerful and more reliable than previous piston-engine helicopters, and despite early development glitches, was proving popular with military strategists and the pilots they sent to war. However, it wasn't without its vices.
3: One major limitation with this aircraft is you have to maintain positive G forces all the time, as opposed to a solid rotor head like a BO-105 that Red Bull, they can do their backflips and stuff. If this becomes unloaded, you get what's called mast bumping. The main rotor teeters on a hinge just freely. And if it becomes unloaded, it will teeter so far that it'll snap itself off the mast. So that's something to keep in the back of your mind. So you make sure, you ensure that you always have positive G's on it. But other than that, it's a good, honest, hard-working aircraft.
4: I had graduated from flying slicks to flying the smoke ship. I made aircraft commander in about 2.5 months in Vietnam, and then they made me aircraft commander of Smokey, which was a very high-risk job. They wouldn't even allow commissioned officers to fly it because warrant officers were expendable. Commissioned officers, there were fewer of them. And so they wouldn't allow a commissioned officer to fly except to observe one time, but he could not fly as aircraft commander in the smoke ship. That was only our job. So I liked the job because it was a single ship mission. I had a 50 caliber machine gun mounted in the back, two gunners in addition to the 50 cal gunner, a big tank full of air show smoke. And what we would do is when the combat assault was in play, the slicks are inbound to land, 10 helicopters in a formation with six troops on each one. So 60 soldiers are about to get out of the helicopters on the ground. They're not ready to fight. They haven't set up a perimeter. This is pickoff time for the enemy. So the smoke ship, my job was to fly between the helicopters landing and the tree line where the enemy were hidden, turn on the smoke at about 40 knots was the thickest smoke you could lay. It'd be like the cloud would completely occlude the landing zone. You couldn't see to shoot anybody. Of course, they could see the smoke ship, but we would fly an L around them, a U around them, whatever, to completely occlude the landing zone. They'd come in, get out, and I liked that job because we stayed on station to help the gunships and help guide the operations from the air, so I got a lot of flying time, and I loved it.
2: As Walt Fricke has told us, they were used as smoke ships,
5: because what they wanted to do then was to try and protect the man running for the helicopter. And helicopters would be working in teams, one smoke in the air or the other coming down then, so men could run desperately to get on board. Lifesavers. But also, lives were lost. Over 1,000 Huey pilots were killed in Vietnam, and some 1,100 other crewmen. They risked their lives to save fellow soldiers. And when you ran for the door of this, there would be that man with a machine gun sometimes trying to suppress the enemy fire. Or you might need to be helped hobbling across, assisted by your comrades to get into the helicopter. These were not clean, smart, tidy machines. They were operational, and sometimes you would be hauled into a helicopter to see blood on the floor from previous wounded. And often the crews would try and land. They would perhaps land in a riverbed to sluice out the blood from wounded or dead soldiers. Because another thing the Americans tried very much to do was not to leave anyone.
1: When the Texas-based Cavanaugh Museum decided to add a Huey to their flying collection, they knew they'd need an experienced crew.
3: I flew with Brad Pilgrim. He was my flight engineer on Fifi. I flew Fifi for a year. Before that, I flew Diamond Lil when she was old 927. 7 years ago, 8 years ago. Brad, a year ago last April, called me, said, "Mike, you want to fly a Huey?" Heck yeah.
6: We had bought that Huey when I worked for Northwest. It was out in Virginia, and we bought it sight unseen. You just had someone else's word on it. They loaded it on a trailer and brought it back to Washington. And I happened to be the one that took it off the trailer. I remember looking at it thinking, this is not quite what we had hoped it would be. And at the time, it was painted this hideous Marine Corps green, they call it. It's a brighter green than what it is now. It's glossy, had a lot of antennas and electronics in it. And I just remember looking at it thinking, this is not very good. So Northwest took it, and they didn't fully restore it, but they put a lot of lower time components on it and did a lot of what you call an IRAN and spec repair as necessary.
1: The Cavanaugh's Huey passed through many hands before she ended up in the warm sun of Texas. After many years of use and abuse, she found her way to Northwest Helicopters in Washington State, long acknowledged as the world's leading experts on refurbishment and restoration of the UH-1 Huey.
7: The refurbishment process of the UH-1 is very complicated. The entire process takes about 5,000 man hours with our current system.
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0: What will happen is a helicopter will arrive here at our facility. We'll do a full-scale inventory, and then we'll develop our plan as to what we're going to do.
1: Under the expertise of the Northwest Helicopter Company, the helicopter was stripped down to component parts. Everything checked, made sure it was in good condition, and then restored. Finally, the paintwork. She went to the Kavanaugh Flight Museum, and there she became resplendent in the markings she had worn in combat with the 117th, marked up as Little Annie Fanny, a true veteran of Vietnam.
2: Northwest Helicopters did that up there in Washington. Then they put it up for sale, and they didn't sell it right away, so they pulled it off the market, and the museum used it, and it got used in a lot of air shows and some TV shows and some stuff like that. And then they decided to put it back up for sale. And whenever the ride program opened back up again, it's where you could, sell rides into Huey. Doug had talked to me several years before, long before I worked here, about wanting to get a Huey, but we had to wait till the ride program so we could justify it.
3: I'm a Vietnam era veteran, just for the fact that I joined the Air Force on the official last day of the Vietnam era. Yeah. Didn't even know it until I'd gotten out of the Air Force, but I respect all those guys. We've given veteran groups rides, and they all love it. Yesterday, a gentleman sat up there and told me how he could hear the rounds hitting the aircraft.
2: Mr. Kavanaugh wanted to get a Huey for the ride program, and it opened up, and Doug said, find me one, and I called Northwest, and they sent us the stuff, and I asked one of the mechanics up there, is a real good friend of mine, Ed Phillips, and he told us Little Annie Fanny is the one he would take based off of component times and history. They were very truthful about it, and we looked at it, and Doug told Mr. Kavanaugh, this is it.
4: Amongst the local engineers who came forward to help with the newly acquired Huey was one Vietnam veteran with a particular bond to the aircraft.
5: My name's Ronald Dale Curry. My rank was Spec 5, Specialist 5. I signed up for a crew chief on a Huey, and I went to Fort Rucker, Alabama, went to crew chief.

0: and the ship bringing the replacement in landed, and I was tasked to fly a smoke run down alongside this single ship. And as I pulled up over the tree line, the gunship's called, he's been hit. And he had his helicopter jerked 90 degrees to the right and began to fly out of the landing zone, trailing all kinds of fluids. Hydraulic fluid, fuel, oil, it was a mess. He was shot up, had taken over 100 rounds. Three of the crew members were gravely injured. The pilot was seriously injured. He had rounds through his foot, and that's why his foot came off the pedal. That's why the helicopter jerked to the right. And he lifted up out of the landing zone. I came around behind him, pulled up underneath, and saw that he was about to lose his engine because fuel, he was leaking everything. And I called him and told him to land, and he got a call from the command and control ship, who was yet back on station, thinking he didn't need to land there because it was dangerous. There was enemy all over. And he told him, no, continue. Art was arguing back and forth with the commander. No, he needs to set down. I can pick him up. And he said no, and he kept going. Turns out he wasn't hearing either of us because his radios were all shot out. His co-pilot was shot, and there was blood all over the instruments. His co-pilot was wiping the blood off the instruments so he could see to fly the helicopter. He was in shock because he had been shot in the leg, and he got about 800 feet in the air. I was right behind him when a puff of black smoke came out of his exhaust, meaning his engine had just quit. And he entered a left descending turn, 180 degrees, flared as he went through a triple canopy jungle with his rotor blades coned up about 45 degrees, going very slowly, disappeared underneath the triple canopy jungle and exploded. A huge ball of JP-4 fuel went airborne.
1: Modern history flights on the Kavanaugh Huey, nicknamed Little Annie, are somewhat less stressful. However, as with all resurrected aircraft, there's a strict safety briefing before passenger flights.
2: We're going to load from the front. It says four on the side, so if there's four of you want to sit together, or like I say, we have three and three, we can do that for you too. We'll walk directly to the nose of the aircraft and split off. We're not going to hot load this one because they haven't run today, so we'll just do it static. When you get into the aircraft, we use a commercial style seat belt. If you've not ridden in a car since 1965, you put the clips together and then pull the straps on the side. I recommend you tighten the seat belt pretty much barely breathing tight, because that way your body will move with the aircraft, and that queasy feeling, for those of you who don't do this a lot, will be gone.
3: Crew now doing flight checks for it, the usual walk around. We've had a good safety briefing. We're all ready to go. We're just waiting for the ground and the conditions there beneath us. The man at the door would have been helping men in. They were wounded. Helping them out. They were going into a combat situation. They could be leaping off this and jumping into combat. Bullets coming off. This aircraft was actually shot now to get our door. Returned to America to prepare for the place.
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0: As the Vietnam War progressed, American and South Vietnamese forces began to find the helicopter assault didn't give them the continued advantage they'd hoped for, as the opposing forces, nicknamed Charlie by the troops, developed their anti-helicopter techniques.
1: They finally found some maps where they'd gone in there, and where they were off, they were shooting for the helicopter.
2: This chart had been tacked to a tree, and what the VC were doing that day was holding class on how to shoot down American helicopters.
1: By the time they fired that trigger, we were completely out of there. And so they were showing them how to lead the helicopter.
2: This up here in Vietnamese says gun sight, where to aim to shoot down helicopters. This is the gun sight here, and you can notice the aircraft way back here, and you can see the writing, and then this little writing in red with the number 5, which basically says when the aircraft is straight and level, lead him by about 5 helicopter lengths.
1: Charlie, you know, if he wanted to shoot you, he could. Sometimes going in, we had some helicopters that were going straight in, and they got, I don't know how many bullets coming in the front. There was one instance that killed both pilots, killed the crew, the door gunner, and the crew chief. I don't know how, but he managed his way up in between the seats with two limp people there and landed that, and he was shot himself. And then when they sling load the helicopter back to the base, and that thing sat out there for 2 days was still dripping blood. I mean, it wasn't like you see on TV. It was gory. I mean, but basically, when you're around stuff like that's happening, and if somebody's injured, you're around them and stuff. You overlook all that, and you just treat them for what you need to do for shock, stop the bleeding, whatever. We were trained to do whatever it needed to be done, and you just did it. I mean, you didn't think about nothing.
2: This one shows you if you're doing a normal takeoff. In other words, when a helicopter takes off, very rarely does it come straight up. It normally accelerates forward and climbs. So you'll notice the gun sight is located in front and above the helicopter so as to allow you to fly again into his line of fire. When we landed to have the wounded picked up, I guess as a thank you for getting them, this was given to me by the people on the ground.
0: Elsewhere in Vietnam, Walt Fricke was witness to the aftermath of an horrific crash unfolding in front of him.
3: There was a little open area about 80 yards from where he went through the jungle, and I headed for that to set down to see if we could find any, if there were any survivors. I really didn't think there were going to be, but we had to try. So we circled and landed downwind. I was short final downwind to land in that landing zone, overweight, and because we had the smoke tank full of smoke and all the ammunition. My crew chief and door gunner both said, "Sir, should we jump before I hit the ground?" And I said yes, and they both jumped from the helicopter with their M60 machine guns. I don't know how they didn't break their legs, but they softened the blow because I lost that 300 pounds between the two of them, probably 400 pounds of weight. Left the helicopter just before I hit the ground, so it cushioned the landing. Still had a bit of a hard landing. We landed. They left immediately, dropped their guns, and headed into the woods to the wreckage. I got out of the helicopter, turned to my co-pilot, and told him to take off and orbit until we recover, find out if there's anybody to recover, and then we'll depart, come back and get me. The look on his face was the same look I had. He'd been in country 2 weeks. It was the same look that I would have had on my face had my pilot told me to take over during that first combat assault. I knew that was a bad call. I said, stay here. So I stayed near the helicopter. We managed, the aircraft commander of the aircraft that went down actually got the helicopter exploded, but it slid forward, and the ball of flame was behind him. Blew the windshield out. He had broken his leg in the crash. His other leg was shot. He opened his harness and went through the windshield and fell in front of the chin bubble of the airplane. He was lying underneath, protected from the flames. When our crew chief and door gunner got to him, they had gone over bunkers, enemy bunkers, that were empty, thankfully, to get to him. When they got to him, he thought it was the enemy. He had his pistol out, ready to shoot, and he heard them coming. through the brush and all the noise, they're hollering. And he got his pistol out and he passed out just as they approached. And they dragged him back. We lost the other three crew members in the crash. They burned up in the fire. We pulled him out. I've seen him since. He's a retired police detective, a great guy. Very thankful to be here. My door gunner and crew chief were stripped naked from going through the brush. They came out with no shirts, no pants, and their underwear with their boots. The brush was so thick that it just tore their clothes off. They were in such a hurry to get to him, get him out. I put them in the helicopter, flew back over to our base operations, swapped for a new crew chief and door gunner, sent them home in one of the helicopters. Then they needed me to go back in because the guy he had dropped off, the replacement, had gotten shot in the action as well, and we needed to medevac him out. So they had to wait till dark, and they wanted me to smoke the landing zone again for the medevac because he didn't want to come in and pick fire. So it was just about dark. We had gunships on both sides. I came in the LZ and made a complete circle around him as he landed and came out. I have never in my life seen a fireworks display that put out as much as the tracers that were flying around that landing zone. When I flew in and picked him up, I never took one hit, miraculously. I don't know how. I went in and out. I got home that night, exhausted. I think I'd flown 12 hours. Walked into the company commander's office and said, "Tomorrow, I'm a gunship pilot. I'm done doing this."
0: Walt faced danger in combat. However, even in peacetime flying, a Huey can have its hazards, as the Kavanaugh team found out when they attempted to bring their newly acquired ship home.
4: It was about 40 degrees in Olympia when we took off. When we got there, Mike Brown, one of our other volunteer pilots here, I know Mike from the B-29 and the B-24, and Mike had told me years ago, he's like, "Hey, you work for that helicopter company, you need to get me a job flying Hueys." And I said, "I wouldn't hire you to fly a Huey for nothing in the world." He said, "I flew them in the Army, I need to fly them." So Doug knew him, and I suggested, well, you know, he'd make a good Huey pilot, and quite honestly, he was the only one that was too stupid to not answer the phone. Yeah, he answered the phone. We took him to Washington, and Doug and Mike both checked out with Ken Collins, who's the chief pilot up there for Northwest. And Mike had flown them in the Army, but it had been quite a few years.
5: Back in the 80s.
4: Back in the 80s or something like that. And he may have even fibbed about that. He may have actually sat in one once. I'm not sure. But they checked everybody out, and we took off, and it started raining right as we started to take off.
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8: 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Just the shows, music, and news you love anytime you want. Try it now and thank us later.

0: Some might call it grueling. I enjoy it. So I had just a wonderful time. It was a little bit chilly the second day in Boise, Idaho, 27 degrees. And I just had a light jacket. And poor Brad, he froze to death in the back because there were air leaks. We ended up with duct tape and all kinds of stuff. It was pretty miserable for him.
1: A third of the way to Idaho, I decided I'd had enough of freezing to death. When we landed in Boise, we went to the Walmart, and I bought a bunch of weather stripping and duct tape and cotton balls, and came back and patched up all the holes. They were all warm up in the front, but I had this turn of wind blowing through the side door, because there's a gap you could throw a cat through over there.
0: Going over the Rockies at higher than we probably should have been, we were doing 75 knots indicated, because your never exceed speed is reduced the higher you get. But we were showing 145 across the ground, 145 knots. So we were, instead of in the jet stream, we were in the helicopter stream, I think. But we ended up, the winds were so favorable, we stayed at 10,000 feet most of the way back home. And on the right side, the pilot side, the attitude indicator had been removed because it's old equipment, very hard to keep up, and it's a lot of weight, dead weight. So they just removed it. So all we had was airspeed, magnetic compass, and altitude to fly at that. And it's at that altitude, it's kind of hard to have a good reference point for your pitch and roll. But it makes you a better pilot when you get to stand.
1: We took off the next morning and went to Jerome, Idaho, and stopped and visited John and Nancy Lane, friends of ours at Restore Corsairs and TBMs. We visited with them, and then we headed to this other little town in Wyoming that was supposed to have gas and everything. We got there, and there was nobody at the airport but us. I mean, that place was, the doors were open. It was like the apocalypse had happened. There was no one there. There was a guest book on there. The fuel pump was disassembled, and there's a sign that said no fuel available. And we kind of looked at the iPad and said, well, we can go to this other town over here. And we cranked it up and headed that way as quick as we could and hoped the fuel gauge was right.
2: We're just looking over for any type of leaks or anything on the engine. You know, just a little story. One of the first times I was flying this thing, we got a bee right into the pitot tube, lost airspeed, flying along. All of a sudden, we lost oil pressure. It's like, great, now I don't have airspeed or oil pressure. I was near an airport, kind of did a modified auto into it. Still had torque pressure, so that meant I still had some engine pressure. Made a landing in there and got out. The tower told us as we were coming in that we were smoking really bad. Hopped out. There was oil everywhere, and this line right up here had sheared off. And so we came in, replaced that, changed oil out, checked all the screens, checked the chips, ran it, sent an oil sample in, ran it again, flew it for a little bit around the airport, and did that several times till we were sure that everything was good, and then started flying it again. Everything seemed to be good, and the engine was designed that in case they had damage, battle damage, or anything like that, and lost a line, the oil inside the engine would continue to circulate and be able to keep the engine going for a while. So we were lucky. But we cleaned the engine bay all up after that, and since then, it's been a year or so, and it hadn't gotten any dirtier than a little bit of grass and stuff in here. So the engine's really stayed pretty clean.
3: Vietnam proved to be the first televised war, with pictures of the conflict appearing nightly on American networks. One of the further elements that affected the home population perception of Southeast Asia was the proliferation of small personal cine cameras carried by the troops themselves.
4: Looks like 8 slick formation, flying gun escort. There's yours truly behind a rocket sight. That's down for dramatics. And we're up at Dock Tow. First Air Cav went up with the 1st of 12th Infantry Bravo 229th Killer Spade Slicks, and we're just covering them to make sure that they don't deter any fire or to shoot back if they do take fire going in there. I'm underneath the slicks this time looking up. I don't know what I'm doing down there, just probably trying to root out some bad guys. And the craters on the LZ there are from artillery. Still some smoke, got some artillery still going in at the top of the hill. It's an LZ we call the garage because the slicks had to pull in nose first and then back out. Those trees are 100 to 150 feet tall, and I really got a hand to the slick drivers. They had to land everywhere, and I was fortunate enough in a gunship where I only had to land to take off from secure areas unless there was an emergency.
3: Such was Walt's enthusiasm for flight that despite the danger, he'd been airborne whenever he could. But that very desire to be in the sky proved nearly fatal on one day that changed Walt's life forever.
5: It was my day off. It was October 26th, 1968. My platoon leader came to me and said, "We're flying with the 9th Infantry Division tomorrow. Those are always tough missions because they always get into it. And I don't like navigating. I need help. Will you fly with me tomorrow?" Because I was an aircraft commander in gunship, so I didn't fly co-pilot typically. I said, "Sure." So I went on my day off with my platoon leader, flew a lead in a gunship team. We made a combat assault near the Cambodian border. And I was flying the helicopter when we took off. He knew I liked to fly, so I flew the helicopter. So when we took off after rearming and reloading, preparing to go in and do this combat assault, I flew. We took off, we cleared the fence at the end of the runway and the minefield, and that's when the co-pilot would reach up and arm the guns by pushing the circuit breakers in. Since I was flying, that would have been his job. But he was used to flying, and so nobody did it. So we took off, we flew out to the landing zone to prep the landing zone for the combat assault. Helicopters inbound, firing rockets and miniguns on both sides of the landing zone and around it so that the enemy's heads will be kept down while the combat assault's inbound. So we roll in, and he went to fire the rockets, and click, click, nothing. And I looked up, and all the circuit breakers were hanging open. And I said, "Oh, no." And I reached up to arm all the guns. He, in the meantime, did a very short turn, 360-degree turn. We almost stopped in midair. And when he rolled back in, and, you know, guns blazing everywhere, and fired the rockets, I think it was probably the second rocket coming out of the tube exploded as it came out of the tube. And shrapnel from that rocket came through the cockpit. A big explosion, and everything turned to slow motion. My foot flipped. When I grabbed my knee, and my foot flipped up and turned around backwards and landed in my lap. So my boot is lying in my lap. And immediately you go into shock. So, there's no pain. Is sort of it hurts everywhere, but it doesn't hurt anywhere. This is bad. My crew chief, door gunner actually, behind me had taken shrapnel in his chest. And in a count of like 1, 2, 3, he came forward, pulled the pin on my seat, laid my seat 90 degrees backward, and pulled his belt off to put a tourniquet on my leg. I mean, like 1, 2, 3, and I had a tourniquet on my leg. And meantime, the aircraft commander had kind of freaked out over this. I could tell he was in a panic. You know, when things happen like that, your immediate reaction is fight or flight, and he was there. And he was in flight. He was pulling pitch, and he pulled too much pitch, and the rotor blades were starting to slow down. I could see the low rotor RPM horn beeping, watching the tachometer. I was laying on my back. I reached up with my right toe and keyed the microphone on the stick, on my stick, and told him, "Lee, it's okay. I'm okay. Just relax. Don't kill us." And it calmed him down. He just, sort of a voice of reality slipped into his helmet. And his helmet fire went out, and he flew the helicopter.
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0: I was in the hospital in Japan for a couple weeks, Vietnam for about a week, till I got to Japan, a couple weeks in Japan, then the flight home, Scott Air Force Base, then Fort Knox, Kentucky, 700 miles away from home. I end up in this hospital. I'm 19 years old. I don't know anybody there. I'm in a ward with a bunch of combat wounded guys, and I'm really struggling because I think I may lose my leg. What are people going to think? I always wanted to be a pilot. I was engaged. I didn't know what she would think about me having losing a leg. My life has changed. So in that period of time, I think I lost about 30 or 35 pounds out of anxiety, unable to eat. And so I was having a fair amount of anxiety, probably PTSD from you know, winding down from combat, going full fight or flight every day for 8 months, to I'm laying in a hospital. And it took my folks and my fiance, now my wife of 49 years, about 6 weeks before they could gather the resources to come see me, 6 weeks from the time I got hurt. And when they finally managed to come and see me, and they looked me in the eyes and knew this is the same guy, they knew I was the same guy, I started to heal. So it was almost like a switch was thrown.
1: The Huey. Few aircraft can match the unforgettable impact made by this machine. It cut through the air, creating its own distinct signature. It could create fear or hope. Either way, it made a lasting impression. First as a rescue ship, and then as a gunship. The UH-1H helicopter has served the United States military for more than 20 years, setting performance standards for all helicopters.
2: It could sound a note of freedom and rescue, salvation, and embattled American personnel, surrounded by the Vietcong, North Vietnamese Army. Search and destroy mission was dreadful on both sides. And if you want to think of Vietnam, that noise.
3: Okay, 3-1, we got one.
4: Roger that. Put it on him. Don't hit any women or children or anything, but put it on him.
5: Now, 1-3-3-1, he's got an AK, so watch it.
3: We got him in sight. There goes right to that clock. Fire it.
6: Fuel pump or the fuel gauge, and it's like 1 pound difference in what the pressure was. So immediately I get the manual out. We're thinking, we're looking.
7: You didn't get a manual, you got your laptop out.
6: No, I grabbed the pilot manual out of there, flipped it, and all it said was, it said continue. It didn't say land immediately, it said land when practical, which meant we didn't have to set it down in a pasture somewhere. Everything kept running, and Mike's like, oh no, I think we'll be okay. So then I got my phone out and I started texting the guys. They're having a powwow back in Washington, and they're texting me back, telling me everything, pull this circuit breaker and try this and try that. And everything kept running, so we went on to, I don't remember, another little town of Wyoming, and landed Saratoga, Wyoming it was. We landed there, and I got out and pulled the panel off the bottom and tapped on the fuel, you know, the boost pump to make sure it wasn't jammed or something. And it wasn't, so the guys at Northwest said, well, there's nothing you can do, just stay below 4,500 is what the book said.
7: No, well, if you lose the other one.
6: If you lose the other one, yeah. Descend below 4,500. So we took off and headed towards Denver.
7: The ground was about 10,000 there where we were.
6: We kind of followed Interstate 80 or 90, whatever that is. We followed that so that we could set down somewhere as we got across Wyoming. We got towards Cheyenne, and we cut a hard right towards the gap in the mountains towards Denver and descended as quickly as we could because we were at about 12,000, you know, MSL, not above the ground, but, you know, above sea level. So if we'd have lost both of them, that we couldn't descend far enough to get below that. But when we got to Denver, we just headed straight down. And we just got down as low as we could, as fast as we could, and then continued on to a little town called Johnson, Kansas. And I think there's about 350 people in Johnson.
7: 400 of them came out to see us.
6: There were 400 people showed up. So they were from surrounding towns and everything. And a guy tried to buy us lunch and everything. We didn't have time, so I was pumping gas while we were talking to people. And we took off and did a flyby to say thank you. And then we went to Altus, Oklahoma, which I was stationed there in the Air Force and have done everything in my life to avoid. And we got there, landed in the dark, our very first nighttime landing. And then we rode the world's most...
7: Worst Uber
6: in the history of mankind. The most mechanically unsound four-wheeled vehicle in the state of Oklahoma.
7: Beer cans on the floor, you're kicking around. And you know.
6: She would step on the brakes and sparks would fly and it wouldn't even slow down. We went to the hotel. It was the second worst hotel in the state of Oklahoma. It was 2 miles from the house that I had lived in when I was there, but we couldn't get on base. Next morning we got up and we came down here and the press met us when we landed here. It was about 17 and a half hours of flying time over 2.5 days. And landed here and promptly told everybody it worked fine and everything was great. And I swore I'd never get in it again, but there, 148 hours later, we've flown it to 17 states now in a little over a year and a half. It's been a very dependable helicopter other than that one flight home. And that was learning experience more than anything.
7: The worst part about going over the mountains with that fuel pump problem was Brad being unseated and leaning all the way forward watching the other gauge to make sure it was still working the whole time.
6: You know? I was like a chicken on a June bug, man. I was like waiting to pounce on. Not that I could have done anything except screamed we're going to crash. That's all I could have done. But I've been around helicopters a lot. They don't usually worry me, and that one didn't worry me until I'd look out the windows. And I remember thinking we had a pistol with us that Doug had carried up there with him, and we had all kind of survival food and all this kind of stuff. And I've been to survival training in the Air Force, and I felt certain that if we made a controlled crash that we could survive long enough for someone to get us. There's a lot of snow up there in the mountains in March and April, and a whole lot more than you would think. And a bunch of people from Flatland, Texas have no business being up there. And I'd already decided, sitting back there, if we had to crash, between him and Mike, I'd already decided which one I was going to kill and eat. That's why I had the pistol with me. And then the other one, I was going to skin him and live inside him until I was rescued. They didn't know, while they were sitting up there at the heater, all comfortable, and I'm in the back getting frostbite, they didn't know I was plotting their demise if they crashed us. But we made it, and it was a good time, and it's obviously created a lot of entertainment since then.
8: It's the first time I saw it on the news, and then I only live 50 minutes from here. And I went into tears, and I had to go see it. I came over and had to touch her, and I cried for 2 days after that. And then I stayed pretty emotional. I mean, it's a bond. I have a bond with this helicopter. And then when I finally got a flight on it. The weather and stuff kept it from a while. And the first flight I took on it, we took off, and they let me sit in my gunner's seat. And the only difference, I didn't have my N60 in front of me, and I had to wear a seatbelt. We left ours loose. And I went on the flight, and it was a short hop, maybe 12 minutes or something, and came back. And I told the pilot as soon as we landed, I told him, I said, from the time we left to the time we got back, I was looking at the tree line for Charlie. And then a couple of times my eyes went off at something, came right back. Went off, came right back. And then after I got off the aircraft, about 30 minutes later, I just broke down. And it's very emotional for me. And I still have a very heavy heart about everything. But this has helped give me a little bit of relief from some of that. I'm getting a little closure on some of it, and by being around it and being around the Kavanaugh Flight Museum.
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0: of that moving. They so it's been very helpful. A bunch of nice people out here. It's a great aircraft. Mechanically, we never had any problems other than bullet holes and stuff like that. But it's a very dependable aircraft, and it's still flying. They're still using them. Now, when I was with the 1st Aviation Brigade, which that was part of my... It's 1st Aviation Brigade, 214th Battalion, and 117th Assault Helicopter Company. The 117th is a... It's the patch has a golden hawk on it with a sword going up. And that was designated... That unit was designated for Vietnam, and it was discontinued after Vietnam. It was just designated for that. And we had a lot of good door gunners, crew chiefs, pilots, co-pilots, mechanics, a lot of support people. And I flew on both the gunships, and this is a slick here. I flew on a slick, and the gunships, a lot of activity on all of them. One time I was going into an LZ, and it was hot, and my M60 jammed on me, and it only took like 3 or 4 seconds to unjam, but seemed like 30 minutes, you know. And then the gunships, when we're flying those, you have an M60 going, you have rockets usually going off, and then you got a minigun that's shooting on the side. A lot of activity. And sometimes, I remember one of the pilots, he's deceased now, but he was a good pilot. He'd fly real good. And he'd put on a little bit of rolling stones. And when we go into the LZ, of course, we could still communicate. And it was a lot of activity, all that going on at one time. The only thing you're thinking about is staying alive. Get in there, get out.
1: The early days of helicopters in service proved troublesome as armed forces struggled to adapt to not only the new technology, but the tactics and deployment that came with it. The helicopters themselves proved almost as lethal as the enemy, with countless failures and accidents. But slowly, starting with the Korean War, the rotary-winged aircraft began to come of age.
2: The Huey had a multiplicity of roles in Vietnam. Smoke ships and sometimes then gunships, because you would need the guns from a Huey gunship to help protect the medevac Huey or the air mobility Huey. So this is a symbol of Vietnam. It's perhaps the most recognisable helicopter that there is. And that thump, thump, thump, thump, thump, as Hueys came in, would signal salvation for many. As we've heard from veterans Walt Fricke and Ron Dale, the Kavanaugh Flight Museum are taking their story forward to future generations. And now, resplendent in the markings that she wore with the 117th Aviation Company, little Annie Fanny, the Huey will take that message to succeeding generations, to honour not just Walt and Ron, but the thousands of their comrades who fought courageously during the Vietnam War.
3: You know, a very limited troop transport could carry a couple of guys, and that was it. Well, that was all you had until the Huey or the H-34 would come on scene, and then you could move people around. But it's one of those cases of, you know, you have to go to war with the army you have, as they say.
0: Sometimes we'd drop them off and they'd get in some trouble, and we'd have to go back in, 5 minutes after we left, but it was a lot darker, and we'd had to turn on the landing light. It was a lot, pretty dangerous.
2: The Huey symbolizes Vietnam. There were some 7,000 of these operational with the US military in a whole range of types and jobs. Many lives saved by the Huey.
4: You get that thump, thump, thump of the rotor blade. That's the sound of a Huey. That can spread terror into
5: to the heart of Viet Cong and North Vietnamese Army soldiers.
6: Oh, I love it. Just love it. It brings back a lot of emotion. Veterans. From the war.
3: Yeah.
6: A lot of people didn't make it back.
2: A sad ending for many, in the sense that they did not achieve what they had wholeheartedly set out to do. But it does not deny in one iota the courage of the men that went into combat during those very difficult years, and the very difficult years since, for the veterans of the Vietnam War.
1: The Huey has touched countless lives in the decades it has served in both military and civilian service. Mike has found a new vocation flying the Huey on public days that commemorate the service of troops in Vietnam. Ron Dale is a regular volunteer at the Kavanaugh, keeping their aircraft flying. Walt Fricke went on to found the Veterans Airlift Command, a service that flies wounded warriors around the USA without charge for medical, compassionate, and memorial needs. And little Annie continues her service at the Kavanaugh Museum as part of their Vietnam Search and Rescue Recreation Display.
7: Today, the rescue of Kingpin 11 will use multiple aircraft as it was done in Vietnam.
0: I talk to them, answer any questions they have, you know, and I appreciate young kids being involved, if nothing else for the history. But I really think a lot after 9/11 of these people that went and volunteered and went over to, you know, had purpose. And it's very meaningful for me. And I'll tell them thank you when I see them, shake their hands. And, you know, it's coming from somebody that's been there. And I know what they're going through and everything else. We were trained. I can't overemphasize that. I feel like if it wasn't for my training, I wouldn't be here today.

0: What we were taught when we went through the medevac course was that Dostoff stood for dedicated, unselfish service to our fighting forces. And it was kind of the creed of the medevac pilot that whatever else, we weren't going to leave any of our guys on the ground wounded. So you did what you had to do to get our people out.
1: We've flown it to 17 states now in a little over a year and a half.
2: Tune in's How To. 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
3: Missed out on your latest podcast episodes? Don't worry. TuneIn has got you covered. Not only can you catch up and stream all the episodes you missed, but we can remind you when the next episode airs so you don't miss a thing. Just favorite the podcast you love. All new episodes will appear on the homepage. Nice, right?

0: The Douglas Skyraider. What a remarkable aircraft. After all, jets were sexy. What was this thing with a stonking great Wright 3350 radial engine on it?
1: You look at the Skyraider and you think, oh my gosh, how that thing, how's me, how am I going to handle that big thing, you know, that big prop and 2,700 horsepower.
2: Howard came alongside and he could see blood streaking down the fuselage like the oil there.
3: Wow, you know, he's really coming home. We're going to be able to bring him back, and we're going to have a place where we can honor him.
4: Southwest 1220, we got a message for you.
5: I'm ready, sir.
4: On behalf of Regional Approach, we welcome your father, Colonel Knight, home. While he's gone, he will never be forgotten.
6: In the centuries since powered flight began, thousands of models of aircraft have come and gone. All but a handful of historic planes have been consigned to the scrap heap or the museum gallery. But there exists a core of devoted enthusiasts keeping the world's greatest aircraft operational and often still flying. These are the stories of those machines and those people making history come alive. Each one, a plane resurrection.

0: You know, I think when I first got in it, I was intimidated by it. I mean, it's a big airplane with a big engine on it. And at the end of the day, it's just an airplane. And that's always easier said than done. You know, you first time you fly a Mustang, you think, oh my gosh, it's got 1,500 horsepower, close to it. And you hear all these horror stories, these old wives' tales about people going off a runway or flipping them up. And so you have all this in your mind of how it's going to be or how it could be. It's an airplane, and they all got their quirks, and they all have, you know, little nuances about them and stuff. But it's just it's really a nice flying airplane. I mean, it's once you get over the mindset of how large and how much it is to handle and control, once you get past that, it's just you kind of feel more comfortable, and you realize it's just another aircraft.
1: Douglas built 3,180 Skyraiders in 7 major variants. In 1955, the AD-5W, now in the Kavanaugh Flight Museum, was serving in the US Navy with VAW-12, an airborne early warning squadron. And for several years, 1955 to 1960, it flew the tough fleet protection role with its airborne eye radar scanning the seas, identifying any threat to the main carrier fleet. That would be its role in hot combat.
2: This is a Douglas A1E Skyraider, weighs 25,000 pounds. We had 100 of these starting in February 1965. We lost, I think, 28 when I was there, 33 guys dead. I was part of the 602nd Air Commando Squadron, and we carried a lot of ordnance. I had a gun camera pod. They made a camera pod for me. I flew with a Nikon around my neck all the time, flew with Larry Burroughs from Life magazine, and so they built a camera pod.
3: The Skyraider's most notable deployments were in the Korean and Vietnam conflicts. And it was in these conflicts that new ways of telling the story of war grew up. With many personal tales quickly spreading as combatants had better communication, spent time away from the front line, and small 8mm cine cameras proliferated.
1: One of these stories comes to the fore with Ken Schechter and Howard Thayer on a mission in 1952, Korean War. Ken's aircraft was hit. A shell exploded in the cockpit. His lip is severed, blood streaming down the fuselage, and he is completely blind in a single-engined aircraft. Howard came alongside and he could see blood streaking down the fuselage like the oil there. And his friend was heading up towards cloud. And they knew that if he disappeared into cloud, they may not save him. So he yelled to Ken to put his nose down, put his nose down. He could hear, but he couldn't see. So he put the nose down. He's choking on blood, his lips virtually torn away. And he's trying desperately to recover the aircraft. Harry comes up alongside, looks over at the damage, makes contact. Luckily, Ken's throat mic is still operating. And the only thing then that they can do, as Ken cannot see, is for Howie to fly his wingman so close that he could behave as the stricken pilot would. Then, of course, he had to get his friend safely down to Earth.
4: And together the two Skyraiders come down, lower and lower. Gently, gently, lower the undercarriage. Luckily, through feel and knowing and familiarity in the cockpit, Ken lowers the undercarriage.
1: They put down on the strip, and Ken said later, probably that was the best landing he ever made.
0: You know, it comes off the ground fairly fast, but you also think about it, and the plane's flying at almost half the weight it did in wartime. I mean, you see all the hard points on the wings, and you see old pictures with the fuel tanks, and you know, it's got an internal tank of 380 gallons. Well, they would hang 500 gallons on the wings and ornament, you know, 500-pound bombs, 1,000-pound bombs, rockets, you know, napalm, all this stuff. So the way we operate today is a fraction of the way to what it did. Now, we don't quite use the same power settings, but still, with the power we do use and it being lighter, it's still a big plane. You can tell that, it'll bleed off energy pretty quick. And I couldn't imagine all that stuff on the wing and diving in on a target and then pulling off the target aggressively. It did happen. Guys did depart them. They did stall. But it's just a plane that it's big, it's bulky. Going downhill, trying to pick up speed, it just doesn't do it. It's like you hit a wall. You get about 220 knots, and it just doesn't want to accelerate anymore. But it's not super fast, but it is very maneuverable, and it's got hydraulically assisted ailerons, which the way we operate it now is not that big of a deal because we don't have all the ordnance in the wings, but you could see they needed it, probably when they had all that stuff out there to help assist.
2: I always loved flying formation. I mean, we flew like the Thunderbirds all the time. It was easy to do, and I could take off as number four with a fully loaded airplane and be the first one in formation. And there's a strafe pass. You see the smoke. That's 50 rounds a second coming out of the front. We had four of these 20-millimeter cannons. There's the brass coming out the back. I picked that up with my rear camera. So you can imagine what that does. It just beats the heck out of the airplane.
4: Ed Heinemann designed the Sky Raider towards the end of the Second World War.
5: But the war in the Pacific had changed so much that the need for a new attack bomber was becoming evident. Three top Douglas engineers attended a meeting in Washington where they learned two things. First, all further modifications on the SBD were canceled. Second, they discovered two other companies had been asked to submit proposals for a new attack aircraft. The Douglas engineers went to their hotel and worked through the night on preliminary sketches of the new Sky Raider. The sketches intrigued the Navy enough that Douglas was allowed to enter the competition and eventually was awarded the contract.
4: It first flew in March 1945, only weeks before that war ended. But it flew as a single-engined aircraft, yet it was capable of carrying more by way of bomb load than a four-engined B-17 of the time.
6: Landu listens to waiting room music at the dentist.
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5: In 9 short months, the Sky Raider evolved from lines on a blueprint to a plane. Early in March 1945, the prototype was test flown. From the first moment, the Navy knew they had a winner. What they had no way of knowing at that time was that they had a champion.
3: As improbable as the idea of Douglas designers sketching out an aircraft in a hotel room seems, their need to create an instant idea using concepts they had to hand became a positive asset. Having won the pitch, production began at speed with unusually few issues along the way. What the Douglas team hadn't foreseen was just how adaptable the aircraft would prove in a multiplicity of roles, some of which were still being tested.
4: During the Second World War, a system developed called forward air control, particularly after the Normandy invasion when British would have typhoons and an airman implanted with the ground forces who would call in the typhoons to take out enemy positions. Roll that forward into Korea and then into Vietnam. Forward air control would see aircraft

0: eye of the forward air controller would be watching and indeed marking the position of the enemy so that accuracy of bombardment would be achieved by the Sky Raiders.
1: The standout item of the Sky Raider was and is its, frankly, improbably large engine. The motor itself was originally developed before World War II, eventually used for the B-29 Super Fortress, and proved a mechanical nightmare when first introduced on the bomber. By the time the Sky Raider team had chosen the power plant, it had been proven in war and was ready for frontline installation in the Sky Raider.
0: It was, during that era, easier to maintain. It actually gave the aircraft a very much longer loiter position in combat in Korea and in Vietnam. And when the engine fires up, it blasts away, and really, you can feel and sense the power

0: As reliable as the Wright engine proved, the engineers running the aircraft nowadays do have to keep on their toes. Kavanagh's single-seater sprang a leak on a hose, needing an engine test run, but the problems don't stop there.
1: So we just did an engine run, and we changed the hose, and that leak is fixed, and now we've got an O-ring that's bad. And should be, you can actually see it right here, that blue corrosion and stuff, and a hard-as-a-rock O-ring. So hopefully, new O-ring, two new O-rings, and we're back in business.
0: There were a number of competing similar designs coming into production as the Sky Raiders started to roll off the line. However, as the newsreels of the time were keen to highlight, the Douglas offering was something special.
2: Another addition to the Navy air arm is the BT-2D dive bomber. Its 50-foot wings fold down to 24 feet for carrier accommodation. The big engine revs up to 2,500 horsepower at the takeoff. This plane can climb, and climb fast, almost straight up. Performance tests like these prompted the Navy to order them by the hundred to rearm the post-war fleet. Greater retarding effect from these fuselage brakes is ideal for landings on aircraft carriers. This one will speed along 50 miles an hour faster than any wartime predecessor of its type.
0: During the Korean and Vietnam conflicts, pilots under immense pressure would simply arrive on the flight deck, buckle up, and fly. Their pre-flights being conducted by the many ground crew attached to the launch team. Somewhat different to today, when a pilot meticulously inspects his aircraft firsthand before each flight. It was the Sky Raiders' resistance to failure and overall reliability that endeared it to deck crews and contributed greatly to its outliving its successors.
3: During this period, the old Sky Raider managed to stay on the Varsity, while five different types of jet attack aircraft have made the team, been benched, and eventually have had their numbers retired from the carrier aircraft inventory. The Sky Raider's longevity on the first team of strike aircraft is tacit acknowledgement of her outstanding performance over the years.
4: First thing with a pre-flight on most aircraft, a lot of people, you know, you say it begins when you walk out towards the airplane. You just kind of look at general ideas or walking. You know, you may be 50 feet out, you're checking out, you walk out, you may notice the plane's a little bit slanted, maybe a strut's low. You may see a puddle under somewhere we're not used to seeing it. Maybe something just doesn't look right. Maybe, a ground vehicle might have bumped into something. So it really, to back up, it starts when you walk out to the plane. You just kind of get a general look at the aircraft. But as you get more close to it and you check the cockpit, you come down. And where I start, usually start back here at the back of the wing, just looking for general condition of the aircraft. Some aircraft have a more complex flap system that's exposed with hinges. This one doesn't. Everything's sealed up, so we can't really check anything up here in the gap or the controls. It's pretty straightforward to operate. You got to kind of watch the hydraulics on for landing gear and stuff. If you have a hydraulic failure, you can still operate the plane. Flight controls are all there. The ailerons get heavier. Everything else is just normal. You know, pulleys and cables and

0: such. Wings are typically folded. With it being folded, we can't really exercise the aileron so much. We got a little bit of movement, but not full movement. If the wing was down, we'd, of course, any ordnance, in this case, you know, it's fake ordnance, but you'd want to make sure everything's on there nice and tight. You don't want anything coming off the aircraft in flight.
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0: nice and tight. You don't want anything coming off the aircraft in flight.
1: Like most carrier aircraft of the period, the Sky Raider needed to fold its wings to save space when below decks. The hydraulically operated locking mechanism was tried and tested from a generation of aircraft that came before it. However, there is a fallback that every pilot relies on to ensure nothing unexpected will occur in flight.
2: This young captain is doing a pre-flight there. He's looking at things that we always looked at. I always pushed on the wingtip. These were Navy aircraft, and, you know, the wings fold up, and that, I always was concerned about that. You have ways of checking that the wings are down and locked, but I was pushed up on the wingtip.
0: So you'll walk around over here, I'll show you something else. So you got this red dowel that sticks out, this rod. This is a second part. So when we lower the wings, when we spread the wings, it's a two-part deal that we operate in the cockpit. One's a handle that you put down, and that activates the hydraulic system and the wing spreading. So wings will come down. Once they're fully spread, there's another lever that we have. And it folds down. When it folds down, it retracts this pin. And that lets us know that we've locked the mechanism. So that's one of the pre-flights. When you spread the wings, you want to look out and you want to make sure that that's flush with the leading edge. If it's not, then you may not have a locked wing. The landing gear is one thing. If you do lose hydraulics, that's something that you have a kind of a one-shot deal to get the gear down. Otherwise, the way it comes down in the slipstream, it's not going to come down, which isn't the end of the world. You can belly one in. It's been done many times. Landing gear, you know, of course, tires. Obviously, you want to check how they look, make sure they look low, and the condition of the tires, make sure it doesn't look any damage to them. Walking up to it, you've got big wheel, big fairings here. And this one's pretty tight. You'll notice the other side's got a little bit of slack in it. But just a fairing, it's not, you can actually fly these without it on there, but you wouldn't want one coming off in flight. So it's something you definitely want to make sure it's affixed to the aircraft properly. General condition brakes. You can see a little gap there. It's probably kind of hard to see, but there's a gap right in here. If that starts to look a little excessive, that looks about right, but we've got a little feeler gauge up in the cockpit. If there's ever a question of the condition of the brakes, you drop that little feeler in there, and if it can fit in there, then you've got some issues there. Brake lines, standard on most aircraft, looking for any leaks, looking for any damage to them. You know, typically you would see, you know, brake fluid or something down there, hydraulic fluid down on the ground. The one thing about this plane has a unique propeller on it. It's an Aero Products propeller. And they've had some known issues in the past with a couple aircraft where the prop runs away. And there's really not much you can do, just pre-flight it and just, you know, be and, you know, kind of pay attention. If it starts acting up, you just need to kind of react pretty quick. And it's a manageable situation, but it can catch you off guard, especially if it's on takeoff or something. Really want to pay attention to this prop, make sure it's not leaking any fluid. If it loses its fluid and it doesn't have much, you can see it's a very small reservoir. It can cause you grief, especially the big propeller like this. Looking at that, looking back, you can't really see engine too well because it's really, really recessed in that cowling, but just kind of generally look. See if anything looks out of place or looks abnormal. Maybe a lot of oil somewhere. Maybe something that looks really clean could also indicate that maybe a pushrod tube is backed out or something's come loose. So seeing something really clean in this situation is probably not such a good thing unless they just worked on it.
3: You don't want to reverse load the engine. It's a round motor, but that's true with any round motor. You don't want to come on the power real fast. You want to respect it. They're tough motors. Most of these round motors are, but you still want to, you want to take care of them. You want to be smooth with them and all that. And if you treat them right, they usually treat you right.
4: One important role for the Sky Raider in the conflict in Vietnam is what were called SANDI missions, search and rescue, rescuing downed airmen. The SANDI Sky Raider could loiter. Its job was to suppress enemy fire while the helicopters went in and picked up downed airmen. But in the bitterness of that conflict, sometimes the Vietnamese would leave a downed airman to act as bait because they knew that the Sky Raider and the helicopter would appear, and that would then give them the opportunity to ambush the Sky Raider and the helicopter. And many a Sky Raider took grievous punishment protecting helicopters as they picked up downed American or Vietnamese aircrew and brought them back to safety. And the Sky Raider, the SPAD, the SANDI gained a tremendous amount of respect and affection from the airmen that flew this piston-engined aeroplane in what they thought would be an all-out jet war.
5: Above all, the Sky Raider was versatile, equipped to perform four major missions: day attack, all-weather attack, airborne early warning, and countermeasures. Some versions of the Sky Raiders could, however, through flight deck adaptation kits, convert into a VIP or high-density passenger aircraft, or an ambulance, or cargo plane, or an anti-submarine search craft, a target tow, and even a tanker.
1: The phrase electronic countermeasures was a new one in the skies over Korea. Early attempts to jam enemy radar or ground systems had involved dropped foil strips, chaff, or crude blanking transmissions from onboard radio and radar sets. By the time the Sky Raider was adapted to the role, things had become more sophisticated, with special teams led by engineers like veteran Donald Myers developing special aerials and equipment. Don met his old workhorse again after a 60-year gap when the Kavanaugh team visited Muskogee, Oklahoma, but before taking a flight, he needed to locate one vital piece of equipment.
6: Early in the game, they kind of come out with, you're supposed to wear gloves because if you ever had an accident, your hands wouldn't work. And because in the AD, this was not so much so because our faces were bare because we had the boom mics on the ADs. But they still wanted us to wear gloves anyway. So I got a pair of gloves, and I just started wearing them. And of everything that I've had now, everything, except for some of my Navy gear, I still have my green hat for the flight deck. But the gloves, when I found out this thing was coming in, it kind of nostalgia hit. So I started looking, where are those darn gloves at? I remembered that I'd put them in a suitcase. I got a little hand suitcase in that. So I went and dug those out yesterday. I said, I'm going to wear them if I get a flight. And I was hoping so much you were going to give me a flight. I'm going to be honest with you.
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0: I'm going to be honest with you. Way back at the very beginning, Douglas was branching out, trying to get as much utility out of their aircraft as they could. You had your radar operator and your ECM people were in where we were sitting, and all the equipment was in the back. Now, the aircraft that I flew, that was kind of a hybrid between the two. It had the equipment up there where we were sitting, and the radars there were in the back. And they did that. Now, but other times, in other configurations of it, they had the pilot, co-pilot, although I really think that the co-pilot was really a radar operator. I haven't confirmed that and don't know. And then he had two operators in the back, this is ECM. So they had that version and different variations of it. But now they had the version of where they had the big canopy up there, and the radar operator sat behind the pilot, and that was the APS-31. That's what I was trying to get, APS-31. And I flew, that's the one that I was flying off the coast of Santa Monica. You sat back there. So you had all of this big glass around you, and all the, but it was tinted. But your radar had just a protected scope. And the only way to keep it where you could see is you had to keep your face in there, which cut the light off. And now you talk about the turbulence, that just beat your face up. You know, you get to bumping. I've been black and blue across my nose and up on my forehead. But that was not very often. That's if you got pretty much low stuff.
1: In telling the story of the Sky Raider, we have to look at the other air forces that used them. And during the 1950s, the British used them as an early warning aircraft, equipped with radar for sea patrols. Equally, we also acknowledge the courage of the pilots of the Vietnamese Air Force, South Vietnamese Air Force, who flew Sky Raiders in combat with the same tenacity and heroism as their American counterparts. They took over some 200-odd Sky Raiders. And in one occasion, a South Vietnamese pilot fleeing from the fall of South Vietnam managed to cram his entire family into the Sky Raider and took himself and his family to freedom.
2: Some of those South Vietnamese Air Force Sky Raiders eventually found themselves back in the USA. The SPAD's giant carrying capacity, for a fighter, meant that they were sought after as pilots raced to take themselves and anything they could carry out of the country as it fell to the communist North. However, the Sky Raider was somewhat more renowned for its ability to carry ordnance under its wings than passengers on board.
1: The hard points underneath the wings on this aircraft could carry half as much again as a B-17 bomber of World War II. And one of the amusing things in the story of the Sky Raider is of a carrier pilot, Bill Stoddard, coming off Dixie Station. They had a toilet that malfunctioned. And what better thing could they do with it than to dump it over Viet Cong territory? So it was attached to the outer hard point and duly dropped on Viet Cong positions. There's nothing in the records that I've found that tells me what on earth they thought about this rather strange object tumbling out of the sky.
2: Light-hearted though the toilet-dropping incident was, it became just a moment of comic relief during the bitter and deadly Vietnam conflict. The reality of Sky Raider sorties is that, above anything else, they were lengthy. The design of the aircraft, its ability to carry vast amounts of fuel, and the nature of its duties meant loitering over the target for extended periods, hours sometimes, was part of the job.
1: When it came out, it was regarded as something of an aerial anachronism. Yet surprisingly, this aircraft went on, nicknamed the SPAD, after the First World War fighter flown by the Americans. The SPAD became a legend, because the jets of the Korean War era and later the Vietnam War era couldn't do certain jobs as well as this old girl could. She could loiter. She could fly 8-10 hours. She could go over, and she worked very hard with the search and rescue guys in Vietnam, particularly, where the Hueys would support, pick up downed aircrew, and they would need protection. And the SPAD, under the nickname Sandy, would be called in, and they would then do suppression fire. Four cannon out there, rockets. They would make sure that the VC, the Viet Cong, Charlie they called him, would keep their heads down while the Huey went in to try and pick up aircrew. And the job then of the SPAD would be making sure that because it was heavily armed, it could loiter, it would make sure then it supported every effort that they could make, the Sandys could make, because the one thing they always wanted to do was to bring home their own.
2: The later versions of the Sky Raider expanded, literally, to meet the mission, adding up to four rear seats in the early warning and countermeasure versions. That's made it an unusual member of the warbird sector on today's airshow schedules, a fully performing heavy fighter that can take a whole family for a flight experience. However, just as in conflict, every trip comes with a safety briefing.
3: Now, if for some reason we end up incapacitated up front, don't wait for me to get you out. If I'm in an ability to get out, I want to come help you guys get out. But start getting out of the airplane. The big thing is you've got a big drop right here. You don't want to survive an off-field landing and hurt yourself getting out the side of the airplane. I mean, obviously there's fire, smoke, whatever. It's going to probably get you motivated a little bit quicker than if it's just a bunch of dust flying around. But just start getting out. I'll do the best I can to come help all y'all. Whoever's the most able body, assist would be you. You know, start getting everybody out. We're going to go for about 30 minutes. We'll just do some gentle stuff. Nothing too crazy. Some wing overs. Have a little fun with it. I don't know what it's like right now, if it's smooth or not. Hopefully it's pretty smooth for us. Got some six sacks over there. If anybody's still a little ill, don't be embarrassed. It happens. It gets bumpy from time to time. If anybody needs to ask me anything or got something pressing, an issue, you know, whoever's got any one of these two headsets, just tell me, hey, Mark, you know, we need this, we need that, or what's going on.
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2: The Sky Raider, with its huge engine, crew capacity, and ability to loiter, found an unusual role in the Korean War. The Navy had decided, despite less than successful tests as part of Mission Aphrodite in World War II, that converted war-weary aircraft could be deployed as crewed cruise missiles. They were guided to their targets with a remote pilot steering via a television camera. The Sky Raider ADQ-2 variant deployed as mothership for these unmanned missiles, much to the excitement of the media.
9: Off Korea, a new era dawns in warfare. The carrier USS Boxer launches guided missiles for the first time in combat, bringing the push-button war of tomorrow into present-day reality. Defense Department films show the first mission of the robot bombers, weapons that may someday eliminate the human element from air war. The robot missile is catapulted aloft. It is a semi-obsolete Hellcat carrying a one-ton bomb load and a television camera instead of a pilot. Already in the air is the mother plane with an observer who flies the drone by remote control. Side by side, missile and mother plane head for the target. Then the pilot, safely out of range of interception and anti-aircraft fire, guides the robot directly into the target with unerring accuracy. A devastating surprise debut for a deadly new weapon.
10: If you didn't want to be there, it was no place to be. I feel sorry about the guys that got drafted. and forced out into the jungle, and you know, that's terrible. That was not good. I'm not in favor of the draft in a situation like this, although we were trying to outdo the Chinese and the Vietnamese in a war of attrition. And the only way you can do that is by conscripting kids and teaching them to fight and sending them off to war. But they didn't want to be there. And like I say, that's no place to be unless you want to be there, because you had to stay ahead of the fight. You had to lead the fight all the time.
1: As aircraft succeed in their frontline duties and are then replaced by later developments or new aircraft, then they find secondary roles, the Sky Raider included. And a number were used by the Americans and by the Swedes as target tug aircraft. And that's quite dangerous because pilots need to practice combat and going in to shoot at a target, sometimes with live ammunition. So towing a target in your Sky Raider along, be you an American pilot or a Swedish pilot, you are praying for the accuracy of the attacking aircraft, that he will hit your target that you're towing and not you.
2: Target towing, though regarded as one of the most menial of tasks for an active pilot, is fraught with hazards. No one wants to be around exploding shells and missiles, even if they're meant for someone other than you. Sadly, it's a fact that especially in the early development days of guided air-to-air missiles, more than one tug pilot found themselves downed, injured, or indeed killed by a stray round. The Sky Raider became, perhaps not a favourite, but a valued weapon for many overseas operators. Great Britain received a handful to serve as airborne early warning machines. Those were operated by the Fleet Air Arm and looked every inch the part in their dark blue livery, carried over from the early Corsair. Ironically, the radar equipment from these, when they were finally retired in 1962, became a stopgap measure fitted to the ancient Shackleton aircraft as they awaited replacement. Those electronics, bearing perhaps some of Don's handiwork, served on until 1991. Without a doubt, the most vicious combat the SPAD entered outside Southeast Asia was in the French conflict in Algeria.
1: The French had a technique, really, with delivering a rather unusual ordnance as well. These were beer bottles. In the terms of the conflict, they were deemed to be non-lethal weapons. So these would be empty beer bottles thrown out on rebels in the conflict. It wasn't the first time that had been done by others during the Second World War, because the bottles screamed as they came down in the same manner as a bomb, but of course without the consequences, and it met the terms of the agreement.
2: In the white-hot development race of the Cold War, electronics were the single greatest area of growth after atomic weapons. For every nation, every air force, it was vital to keep ahead of the curve, to know where the enemy was with the best radar, and in turn to evade the incoming signals. A massive industrial complex grew up around the industry, and on a visit to Muskogee Airport in Oklahoma, the Kavanaugh Sky Raider picked up a former Douglas ECM development engineer, Don Myers, for a ride that took him back 60 years.
1: Don is wearing his lucky flying gloves from days gone by, and has spent many hours on Sky Raiders. Can you tell us a bit about what you did?
0: I was in electronics. I flew the countermeasures, ECM, and the radar. And Douglas Aircraft and got the planes from the Navy and had modified them for certain antenna designs. And that's what we test flew, is if this antenna would be correct for what they were wanted it to do. If I flew up in this position here, I was flying the radar position. Otherwise, in the version that we had, you sat back and the bilge was back there, and it had a little old tiny window that you could look through if you unzippered it. But you kept it zippered up because your scopes, you needed to be able to see them. You couldn't with the light.
1: So what sort of aircraft was this? Early warning radar that you were working on?
0: No. although this model was an early war, they couldn't get a copy.
11: That's it.

0: and to be able to take, have my son, thank you, to go with me, that just made my day. When you get this feeling of a flight, and you're accomplishing something, you know, I was hidden back in the bills most of the time, but still, you were accomplishing something. When you got done, you crawled out of there, you went in, you know, it was just a good feeling you were accomplishing. And then to accomplish it where I got him to go with me today, and that was the height of you get this in there. I really appreciated it.
1: Really, really nice treat. And very unexpected, you know. And like I said, it worked out great that he was able to come along and go ride and get to hear his stories, and you could just see him light up. And, you know, it was quite a privilege to get to do such. And, you know, guys like that, I mean, he's 87 years old, you know, and there's just not too many guys out there that can tell, especially at that age, can tell the story and talk about it like he did. You know, he was still learning a lot of facts and a lot of details. And he obviously still has a special place for him. He's still, you know, enamored by the aircraft. And that's really special.
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0: by the aircraft, and that's really special. I guess the interaction that I've had with them, I haven't noticed a whole lot of difference from like a World War II vet or a Korean vet. Not, you know, I'm sure they had their, you know, their issues and some not such warm welcomes, you know, back in the time. But the ones I've had interaction with have all been, it's been pretty positive, and they all really liked the aircraft, knew that it was something special and it saved a lot of people. And one guy out there said he, earlier actually today, that was a ground guy, so we didn't really like the jets. We knew when the Skyrider came in, he could stay on station. We knew that a jet comes by and drops some warnings and shoots at the bad guy, he's got to go turn around. It's going to take 10 miles to get back around and come back around again. Meanwhile, they're in a firefight or whatever's going on. Whereas this thing, a couple, you know, a minute or two later, he's back on you. And so, you know, I think from a war standpoint, I think they really appreciate it still and have fond memories of it being a foe, so, or a friend in fighting the foes. So it was quite an aircraft.
1: The bonds formed between the airmen flying these aircraft are as strong as any bonds between any airman in any air force.
2: This is the standard seat. We didn't have ejection seats during this time, and we never used oxygen. We had a boom mask, and everything's ready to go. He's happy. 16 blades, and turn the mags on and start bumping the primer, and it lights off. Here's a flight of four. Typically, we had two bombers and two napalmers. We always dropped bombs first and then napalm, okay, and then finally strafe. You never went in and dropped napalm or strafed except in an emergency situation. You never went in low without bombing first. Otherwise, it could turn out badly for you.
3: She earned her nickname, the Pedigreed Pulverizer, as the Sky Raider served with distinction in two major wars. Striking with deadly payloads from the carrier USS Valley Forge, Sky Raiders blasted targets in Korea on July 3rd, 1950, just 3 days after the start of the United Nations action. From then on, hardly a day passed that Sky Raiders didn't strike.
1: But why the inertia gear of the mighty Wright R-33-50? When it kicks off, it is a noise that is amazing to hear. And it has the habit of covering everything around in smoke and oil as the engine fires up.
2: We had 150 gallons of centerline fuel. We burned that up in 14 minutes climbing out. We're going to see the bomb selector now. I can still remember 111-3957. You could drop them in singles or in pairs. The pipes out in the front's called a daisy cutter. In the early years, we had a worn-out gun barrel, and we had lots of those. You welded onto a shipping plug, and you screw it into the front of a bomb in place of the fuse. And then when the pipe hits the ground, it sets the bomb off three feet in the air. And of course, in this instance, you would have a tail fuse set on instantaneous rather than a tenth of a second as a backup. There's the weapon selector. He's holding the button down now, 111-3957. After all these years, I can still remember the release order. 111, you drop one from, obviously, first of the left side of the wing and then the right, left, right, left, right. You don't want to drop them all from one side. That's almost impossible to do.
0: They know it's a warplane of some sort. It does definitely catch attention. You park it next to a little Cessna or something, and it looks like a fleet of Cessnas in one aircraft, you know, size-wise. But it does draw a huge crowd. And people are always amazed with the oil leaking out of it and stuff, and they think it's broken or something. No, that's the way it is. I'd be more concerned if it wasn't leaking. But when I first started flying, I'd be wearing a bunch of it. And it's funny, I got two flight suits. I got one for round motor aircraft and one for inlines. Because inlines, if you're getting dirty, there's something really wrong with it. But it takes, you got to be conscious of it. It just jumps off onto you. I've never seen anybody go near it with a white t-shirt and come away a winner.
4: Tragically, despite the aircraft's tough reputation, not all the Sky Raider pilots made it home. Colonel Roy Knights, A1E Sky Raider, was hit by anti-aircraft fire during a mission over northern Laos on May the 19th, 1967. It crashed, and he was never seen again. In June 2019, his remains were finally identified and repatriated. The perhaps final SPAD pilot of the Southeast Asia conflict was coming home. In a heartbreaking twist, the aircraft returning Colonel Knight was flown by his son.
5: Probably noticed a little bit of activity going off on the right side of the aircraft. He's taking one of our servicemen home.
4: His arrival in Dallas brought the airport to a silent, respectful standstill.
6: January of 1967, the last time I saw my father, I was 5 years old, and that was at Love Field in Dallas, Texas. When I first got the call, you know, it was almost surreal because I really didn't think it would ever happen. Wow, you know, he's really coming home. We're going to be able to bring him back, and we're going to have a place where we can honor him.
7: Southwest 1220, we got a message for you.
8: I'm ready, sir.
7: On behalf of Regional Approach, we welcome your father, Colonel Knight, home. While he's gone, he will never be forgotten.
6: It's very touching, you know, everything that I've gotten from all the people. It's been overwhelming.
9: The pilot that flew you in today was that same 5-year-old boy who left here at Love Field 52 years ago with his dad to say goodbye.
6: The support and all that's happened, you know, it's just been phenomenal. I'm so proud of my company right now, what they've done to make this happen. Oh my gosh, thank you.
3: This ceremony marked the end of an era. The crowd knew it. The guest of honor was retiring from naval aviation today. After more than 20 years of distinguished service, the old warrior of countless skies was being given a final tribute and a last farewell. But the honored guest today was not a fighting man of the United States Navy. It was an airplane, not an ordinary plane, but a magnificent aircraft that had served our nation in peace and war for a record-breaking 2 decades. The last Sky Raider in Navy service.
4: Sky Raider production ended in 1957, after an incredible 3,000 of the type had rolled off the production line at Douglas. But she flew on with the Gabonese Air Force up to 1985. Now she is beloved of the air show circuit and is shown at her finest by the Kavanaugh team in their Vietnam reenactment.

0: This is a SPAD, A1 Sky Raider.
1: We're inbound to the target now. We're down in the far core. We'll be approximately about 35 miles south of Canto.
2: Start a big wheel where we'd have somebody shooting at the target at all times. That worked especially well in North Vietnam when we're trying to protect the helicopters.
3: Roger that. Move on in.
1: Okay. Stay on flying very low now to avoid the gunfire. Okay, follow his bomb. Okay, his bomb. There's Simcoff. Okay, they shoot his now. Okay, look out to the right now. Okay, right down there. Okay, nip up now. There it goes. Ah, look at it burn. Look at it burn. The Army will go in this afternoon with helicopters and have a look around. They'll probably have to fight their way in because you can't ever get them all out of the bunkers.
2: You can live out on the edge, but you can't make any mistakes. You can't ever make any mistakes.

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1: Oh, I think we still can win the World Cup with this squad.
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0: The 1930s saw Germany turn from a shattered nation into a military powerhouse. It was to wage war on the nations which just 11 years earlier had left Germany a broken country and a population bereft of pride in the wake of World War I. One man created this transformation, Adolf Hitler.
1: Hitler was one of the few people in Germany who welcomed another war. He wasn't scared.
2: Hitler's magnetism was not only something which could convince enormous crowds, but was also incredibly powerful, like a potent narcotic.
0: How did he become the most powerful man in Germany? Who were the Nazis? And how did they reinvigorate this fractured nation?
3: In Weimar Germany, there was a new kind of energy, very visible on the streets.
4: They wanted perpetual acclamation. They wanted constant support from the people.
5: Terror played a very important part in the dictatorship. Nothing would be tolerated that undermined the German national revolution.
0: Thousands were taken in by one man's magnetism, which proved to be Germany's fatal attraction.
2: Hitler at this stage sees himself not as the Messiah, but as the John the Baptist. It's only at his time in Landsberg prison that he actually realizes, my God, I am he.

0: To fully understand the doomed love affair of Germany and Hitler, we must first look into the German nation of the late 19th century.
1: Germany had become the most powerful country, the most prosperous country, the most advanced country on the European continent.
2: It was a rather authoritarian state on the one hand, but it also had a national parliament with elections, with some limited powers, but those powers were most likely growing.
3: A highly militarized imperial state under the hereditary monarchy of the Hohenzollern dynasty.
0: Having given support to the unification of Germany after the Franco-Prussian War, Britain had become fearful of this new power. Its growing industrial and military capability threatened to overshadow Britain's diminishing empire.
1: After the Franco-Prussian War, Germany powered ahead economically, overtaking Britain as an industrial power by the time of the First World War, second only to the United States.
4: There was a great deal of catching up to do, a great deal of nation building, of creating unity, of creating vision.
5: It was ambitious, really, to join the other great powers as one of the major European imperial states.
4: Alongside that, both envy and arrogance of the British Empire. It was envy because it was so world powerful. It was 25% of the world's surface and 25% of the world's people. But in addition, a very strong sense of superiority.
3: Many historians would say a dangerously expansionist power with ambitions in Europe that were certainly threatening to the continuation of any existing balance of power.
4: It was a mass of seething tensions.
3: Germany was beginning to be a colonial power late in the race.
0: It is not in Germany, however, where our story begins, but in neighbouring Austria-Hungary.
2: We don't know much about Hitler's early life. He was born in Braunau on the River Inn on the 20th of April, 1889, son of a minor Austrian official.
3: His father wasn't a very nice man, knocked Hitler around a bit. Because of that, Hitler's mother took on a very protective role. We can gather that much.
1: He had a rather unhappy childhood. He had four siblings who died before he was born.
0: Hitler's childhood leads us to believe it was a fairly ordinary upbringing, comparable with his peers at the time.
3: A problem for historians is that Hitler reinvented quite a bit about his childhood.
4: He was an indifferent student, it has to be said. It was not that he was not very intelligent, he certainly was, but he was unable to focus.
3: Bit of a loner, as he continued to be, but always a voracious reader. He read everything he could get his hands on, continued to do that.
4: He created, in a sense, a kind of self-education, which was a bizarre bricolage of all kinds of sources of his own authorship. In other words, what he didn't get was really a coherent education because he didn't pay attention.
0: In 1907, a young Adolf Hitler made his way to Vienna to pursue a career as an artist. Vienna at the time was the city leading Europe in new artistic practice and philosophical thought. Hitler's plan was to apply and enroll at the Academy of Fine Arts.
3: He went to Vienna when he was about 16 and really knocked around, didn't do a lot. He never lived as rough as he later claimed.
6: He was rejected from art school, I think probably rightly looking at his artworks. He knew about art in general terms, he knew about neoclassical art, he knew the power of art above all, that great historic images had enormous moments. So although his watercolours didn't advance the Nazi cause, he knew what art could do.
4: Hitler claimed throughout his life that he was an artist who was torn from his easel by the love of Germany.
3: His mother was generous to him. She provided him with a series of allowances, possibly without the knowledge of his father. So some biographers of Hitler say that he was really a bit of a layabout. He frequented cafe society in Vienna and met up with a deeply flawed café intelligentsia who fed him a lot of the ideas that Hitler later said in Mein Kampf became the granite foundations of my thought.
5: Everyone assumes that Hitler was strongly influenced by Austrian anti-Semitism. There was a lot of it around before 1914, but actually it's very hard to pin down that he was influenced by it.
4: All of the associations with Jewish people, with whom there are a great many in Hitler's early life, were not merely positive but benevolent. The doctor who treated his mother when she was sick, the family doctor who treated all of them, he was Jewish. The dealer who bought and sold the paintings Hitler painted in Vienna to keep the wolf from the door, again was Jewish.
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4: To keep the wolf from the door. Again.

0: Munich in 1913.
1: Hitler was very conscious of being ethnically German.
2: As a German nationalist, Hitler believed that he belonged more in Germany than in Austria.
1: Austria-Hungary remained a great power in the scheme of things, dominating a large part of southeastern Europe.
2: But it was getting into crisis because of the growth of nationalism, Czech nationalism, Hungarian, South Slav. And the clash of these national groups in the parliamentary assemblies made the parliament, the Reichsrat, and its Hungarian equivalent more or less unworkable, ungovernable. Every meeting just erupted into shouting matches between the different national groups, either in Austria or in Hungary. And that, I think, gave Hitler a contempt for parliamentary rule. He saw it as being ineffective. He saw the empire, this large, ramshackle organization. And he thought that an authoritarian director, strong leadership, even a dictator, was the only way to solve these problems.
0: It was the assassination of Archduke Franz Ferdinand of Austria in Sarajevo that would be the catalyst for the start of the First World War. Within weeks, Austria-Hungary were at war with Serbia. Germany then mobilized, invaded Luxembourg and Belgium, and began to march on France. This prompted Britain to declare war on Germany. Hitler, although an Austrian citizen living in Munich at the time, managed to sign up to the German army.
2: In the chaos of mobilization in August 1914, his papers were kind of disregarded and he got into the army.
3: The Austrian authorities were after him. He'd eluded conscription from the Austrian army and was living in Germany. He didn't want to fight for something he didn't believe in, and he certainly didn't believe in the Habsburgs and in their empire.
0: With war erupting all over Europe, Germany would arrive in the position of fighting a war on two fronts. To the east, against the Russians, and to the west, against Britain, France, and Belgium. Hitler had joined the army in support of the German Empire. The experience of war would change the trajectory of his life and in turn the lives of millions of others forever. Having failed as an artist, Hitler found himself in Munich, a city in the modern German Empire. He signed up to the German army and was sent to the Western Front. Here, he found Germany at war with Britain and its allies.
4: Adolf Hitler played but an obscure part, a corporal in the German army.
5: Hitler was fascinated by the prospect of war.
1: The First World War turned a nobody into a somebody.
5: On the whole, most reports show that he was a good soldier, well-disciplined. He was promoted to an NCO rank.
3: He survived it from start to finish. Now, of course, not everybody did.
6: He served as a battalion runner, close enough to the front line, though he didn't spend as much time as a frontline combat infantry soldier as he later claimed. But he was in danger. He was within firing range of British and French artillery. It was at the very least, if you're a runner, you had to get messages up to communications trenches. And he was seriously gassed in 1918.
1: People have tried to belittle what he did in the war, actually, but he won the Iron Cross second class and then the Iron Cross first class.
2: On the recommendation, ironically, of a Jewish superior officer.
3: This idea that he was some kind of cowardice, rubbish. He actually manifested enormous courage.
2: But messengers were often regarded by the fighting troops as having a rather cushy time.
3: The enigma is why he was never promoted an officer, of course.
1: Maybe apocryphal, but I think it's been said that he remained a corporal because he didn't have leadership qualities.
2: Hitler does not seem to have been well-liked or well-respected by his fellow soldiers. He was a bit of a loner, regardless of a bit of an eccentric. He himself looked back on the First World War as a time of unity, fellow feeling, brotherhood, and so on, and mythologized it in his own mind until he came to want to recreate the spirit of 1914 when all Germans united behind the Kaiser in the Third Reich in 1933.
0: Russia mobilized its military and defeated Austria-Hungary, but was stopped in Prussia by the German forces. Germany, being the far stronger military

0: Military power forced the Bolsheviks to sign the Treaty of Brest-Litovsk. The Baltic states were given to Germany, along with the recognized independence of Ukraine.
1: Early in 1918, they had actually signed the Treaty of Brest-Litovsk with Russia, and so they'd acquired an empire in Russia.
2: The dreaded two-front war now no longer existed from March 1918. So that was taken as a sign that Germany was doing really well in the war, and it all hung on the Western Front. But with the United States in the war, Germany wasn't going to win on the Western Front.
3: Swiftly, the menace of war grew into dread reality as American ships and ships carrying American citizens were torpedoed, sent to the bottom by the ruthless campaign of the unseen tigers of the sea.
0: America entered the war after Germany had started attacking all commercial ships heading for Britain, which had meant the sinking of American ships in the North Atlantic. On April 6, 1917, America declared war on Germany. With the superior resources the Americans brought, the German army faced an impossible situation. On November 11, 1918, the armistice was signed, which ended the war.
2: The problem was that the political and military establishment had not led Germans to expect defeat.
1: It's all near the end, and their press are not telling them just how effective the counterattack of the Allies has been.
4: Propaganda was still being pumped out saying that they were going to win. So in late October, when they finally conceded defeat and began to sue for peace, this came as a terrible shock. It was very, very sudden to most Germans. And then on top of that, there were the armistice terms, and then even more, the peace terms in 1919, which almost all Germans regarded with absolute outrage.
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0: outrage.
1: The Treaty of Versailles was a series of provisions and conditions placed on Germany by the Allied nations. One of these being Germany accepting the responsibility for all loss and damage caused by the war. This was known as Article 231, which later became known as the War Guilt Clause. The treaty also forced Germany to make substantial territorial concessions and pay reparations to the Allied countries. In addition, Germany was only allowed a military force of no more than 100,000 men.
2: Versailles was, to them, the stab in the back. What they'd given was an armistice, not a surrender.
0: The Germans had to surrender their combat aircraft. They weren't allowed to build any combat ships. Their army was restricted to 100,000.
3: 100,000 seems quite a lot to me, actually. That this meant all the cooks and bottle washers and pen pushers were counted in the 100,000 men. It wasn't 100,000 fighting men.
0: They had to pay massive financial reparations for the damage that German troops had caused in the occupation of northern France and southern Belgium. And they rested on the War Guilt Clause, which almost all Germans disputed. Germany had not been guilty for starting the First World War. It had been caused by the encirclement of Germany by the Allies.
2: They felt that the Allies had deceived them, had abandoned all notions of honour by treating them as a conquered people when they didn't think they were. The things that had been promised to them, specifically by President Woodrow Wilson and David Lloyd George, had not been delivered. Instead, they'd been violated, their honour had been degraded.
4: A very large proportion of them felt a very great deal of resentment against the rest of the world.
3: Hitler was devastated by that, like huge numbers of Germans.
4: Hitler, like many others, couldn't explain it, had to find some way of explaining it to himself. And like tens of thousands of others, he blamed the home front. He blamed socialists, Marxists, Jews, people who undermined Germany from within.
1: The stab-in-the-back theory surfaced in right-wing circles after the end of the war as a way to explain the sudden defeat. It was believed that the left-wing, Republican and Jewish populations of Germany, who had made up the home front, had lost the war from within.
0: Most Germans did not believe in the stab-in-the-back legend. The Independent Social Democrats and the mainstream Social Democrats and then the Communist Party in the early 20s were a major part of the German political system, about a third of the electorate. So this belief in the stab in the back and the Jewish conspiracy in 1918 to 19 was very much a lunatic fringe group on the right.
1: The First World War had seen the young Hitler in a role which suited him. However, the sudden loss for Germany was too much to take, not only for Hitler, but for the entire population. This, along with the humiliation of Versailles, Hitler and a dangerous minority of the right-wing population looked for a scapegoat. The search would see the birth of a new party and bring together some of the most dangerous men Germany has ever produced. The shock defeat of Germany in World War I left the nation humiliated. The signing of the Treaty of Versailles saddled Germany with being responsible for rebuilding the Allied nations. Added to this, Germany had seen its own revolution in 1918. However, it was not until 1919 that the Weimar Republic was established, with the coming together of a national assembly in Weimar, a town in central Germany.
3: Germany had to pay reparations to the victorious Allies. This was really what accelerated the great inflation. It started in 1916 when the German government started printing money to fund the war effort. And as we know, printing money causes inflation. Post-war German governments didn't make the slightest effort to arrest inflation. They could pin that on the peace treaties and on the Allies. It got so out of hand in 1923, the Allies stepped in, the Americans stepped in, particularly with the Dawes Plan.
5: The Dawes and Young plans to schedule Germany's reparations payments are evolved, and they fail.
1: The Dawes Plan was the brainchild of the American banker Charles G. Dawes. The plan was to lend the German government the money to pay back the reparations which had not been given to the Allied countries.
3: America stabilized the German currency so that the Americans could give loans to Germany so that Germany could pay reparations to Britain, France and others, so that Britain, France and others could repay loans to the United States.
1: During this time of change and uncertainty, Hitler was keen to continue in the vocation which had given him personal success. After the war ended, he stayed in the German army, which was vastly depleted.
6: He didn't want to leave. He liked the army. Whatever inventions he may have resorted to about his own service, he felt at home within the secure structures and hierarchies of the army.
2: He attended the courses for soldiers at Camp Lechfeld. These courses were taught, some of them by the most famous academics of the era, and what they retailed was a dart of sturdy German ethno-nationalism and patriotism. They're a way of combating the activities of the Bolsheviks.
6: Right-wing political propaganda masquerading as political education.
2: Hitler proved not only a worthy pupil, but he actually became one of them. He was recruited to actually do this speech-making, this kind of incendiary pedagogy himself, and proved remarkably good at it. It's there that he learns his oratorical techniques.
0: He was actually sent by the army, to which he still belonged, to observe a far-right group called the German Workers' Party.
7: Need a good laugh? We know a place. 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

0: The German Workers' Party was a group founded in Munich in January 1919 by Anton Drexler, a leading member of the occultist Thule Society. The party would meet regularly and discuss ideas of nationalism. The binding ideas of the German Workers' Party were entrenched in racism and the hatred of Jews. It was during this period of observation that Hitler became more and more involved with the party's politics.
1: He started speaking at its meetings and soon became clear that he was a very gifted speaker and took on board very much these radical anti-Semitic ideas in which the war had been lost by some conspiracy that he imagined the Jews had been undertaking against Germany.
2: Hitler, it's been said, had a mind a bit like a Hoover. He just sucked up and absorbed everything he read. People like Adolf Lanz, a practicing racist and a teacher of really bastardized Darwinism.
1: There's a whole kind of mishmash of ideas that he puts together to form the National Socialist ideology.
0: Having shown his strength as a public speaker, Hitler began to take a bigger role in the German Workers' Party. He took on more responsibility, soon becoming the head of propaganda.
3: He starts not as leader, that remains Anton Drexler, but as their PR man. And what he does is produce these amazing, inflammatory, exciting posters and have these mass meetings, which increasingly large numbers of people come to.
0: In 1920, Hitler decided to rename the German Workers' Party in an attempt to broaden its appeal. He called it the National Socialist German Workers' Party. A year later, after an angry dispute which saw him threaten to leave the party, Hitler was named president. Now he would start to gather around him a loyal, intelligent and brutal inner circle.
2: In a situation of great post-war turmoil in Bavaria and Germany as a whole, rampant inflation, unemployment, street disturbances, strikes, militant political action by workers and by the left. So Hitler was certainly looking for a political home, and he appears to have found one.
1: Hitler also gathered around him, bit by bit, as his reputation as a speaker of the radical right increased, a group of acolytes, a group of disciples who brought their own particular techniques and their own ideas, personalities and reputation.
0: Hitler's closest ally at the time was Rudolf Hess, who had been born on April 26, 1894, in Alexandria, Egypt.
4: Like Hitler, he had this extraordinary reaction at the end, you know, that how could we have lost and so on, who is there to blame? He drifted off into university life, but he was a frustrated radical nationalist. And when he met Hitler, he was absolutely transfixed by him.
1: Hess saw, again, international politics and this notion of sort of struggle between different races. And he was a fanatical admirer of Hitler's. You can see it in the films that were taken of him at Nuremberg rallies, his face just glowing with naive enthusiasm.
0: The most decorated of Hitler's men was Hermann Göring from Rosenheim, Bavaria, born January 12, 1893.
4: Göring was an unusual recruit to the infant National Socialist Party.
1: At that time, in the 20s, a very dashing figure with a big military reputation.
4: He'd been quite a distinguished Air Force pilot during the First World War.
3: He had succeeded Baron von Richthofen as head of the von Richthofen squadron after the shooting down of the Red Baron. So he was an amazingly glamorous figure, and he maintained this astonishing persona of the jolly ex-fighter pilot, which the German people found adorable.
4: He was not the kind of person who gravitated easily to these radical political movements. But Göring, too, had thought that Hitler somehow or other articulated his own sense of resentment and loss and became a committed follower from that point on.
0: One of the party's most sinister figures was Heinrich Himmler, from a Roman Catholic middle-class family, born October 7th, 1900, in Munich.
1: Himmler's father was a teacher who'd been actually tutor to the Bavarian royal family, Himmler had something rather schoolmasterly about him.
4: Heinrich Himmler's life was really dominated by the fact that he wanted to fight in the First World War, but was too young. You always have that sense with Himmler that he was frustrated in not being able to fight on Germany's behalf.
3: He had this very pedagogic, kind of scholarly, dreamy manner. Of course, we know now what was going on inside him.
4: He was a rather eccentric patriot, a strong anti-Semite, and he gravitated towards National Socialism because it seemed for him the natural home.
0: Martin Bormann became Hitler's most trusted disciple, the son of a post office worker born June 17, 1900.
3: Bormann is very much the sinister Machiavellian manipulator, of course.
4: Very soon joined one of the Free Corps, the vigilante groups that grew up in Germany in the early 1920s, were sent to prison for murdering somebody. When he emerged, he again heard Hitler and thought, well, you know, this man articulates the things I feel, the resentment I feel, the loss in 1918 that all Germans shared. And he, too, became a devoted follower.
5: Der kommende deutsche Mensch wird nicht nur ein Mensch des Buches.
0: Finally, arguably the most intelligent of Hitler's men, Joseph Goebbels from the Ruhr Valley, born October 29, 1897.
4: Goebbels was something of an oddball in the National Socialist movement. He had a university education, he got a doctorate, he studied German literature in the 19th century.
3: He's also a romantic nationalist and writes a novel before even knowing Hitler called Michael, which is absolutely a description of a Hitler-type figure.
1: This idea that Hitler had of a Germany where all Germans were united on an equal basis had a very powerful appeal to Goebbels.
4: And he was looking for a political movement that somehow represented his personal position. He became a good recruit for the National Socialist movement.
1: And a supreme ability to organise propaganda in the most ruthless possible way.
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1: Way.
0: The common feelings of loss, despair, frustration and anger from losing the First World War united these men. However, these were not uncommon sentiments in Germany at the time. Something else activated and fueled their extremism. All had experienced some kind of revelation whilst listening to Hitler.
4: He seemed to be an outsider, somebody almost sent to Germany to help Germany regain its trajectory to great power status, to help Germany revenge itself on the Allies.
3: He was fulfilling a kind of prefigured role which had always existed in German history and culture. Kaiser Frederick Barbarossa, King Redbeard, the man who would deliver Germany from her enemies. And specifically now, those enemies were gathering thick and furious around them.
0: For Hitler, all the signs were pointing towards a burgeoning National Socialist political party. He had managed to gather around him a loyal following, and some meetings were running into the thousands. It was events in Italy, however, which ignited Hitler's imagination. They would have huge consequences on the fate of Hitler, the National Socialist Party, and the rest of the German nation. Hitler had gathered some of the brightest and most dangerous men from the far right. His National Socialist meetings often brought in around 2,000 participants. But Hitler's perception of himself and his party was grossly exaggerated.
1: He's the kind of man in a dirty raincoat standing on a soapbox in the middle of a town square talking to half a dozen people.
4: standing on platforms, on street corners and so on, old-fashioned kind of political activity.
3: There were other far more powerful, far more publicly visible right-wing parties in Germany at the time.
4: Well, it really was just an assembly of people who come together who shared roughly the same kinds of views.
0: Events in Italy inspired Hitler.
10: 1922. The bombastic newspaper editor with a gladiator's jaw led his black-shirted legions in a march on Rome.
0: In October 1922, the fascist leader Mussolini and his black shirt army marched on Rome. King Victor Emmanuel III was forced to hand control of Italy to Mussolini. At least this is how Hitler saw it, and almost immediately began to plot his own coup.
4: Hitler was very influenced in 1923 by the successful coup staged by Mussolini.
1: Hitler conceived the idea of a march on Berlin.
4: So he began to fantasize in 1923 that the German state was so weak, the height of the inflation, the crisis and so on.
1: He took advantage of the disintegration of German politics in 1923 under the pressures of hyperinflation, the French occupation of the Ruhr to seize reparations which weren't being delivered, to stage a coup d'etat in Munich.
0: Mussolini was also well aware of the power of propaganda. He knew how he wished to be perceived by the rest of Europe.
11: Hitler was one of the victims of Mussolini's propaganda. King of

0: appointed Mussolini head of government in a perfectly constitutional way. It was not a coup d'etat. It was a perfectly constitutional act on the part of the king, if a rather weak-willed one.
1: It was all a bit of a gamble from Hitler's point of view.
2: On November 8, 1923, Hitler, along with 600 stormtroopers, surrounded the Burger Braukeller, a large beer hall in Munich. Here, the State Commissioner of Bavaria, Gustav von Kahr, was holding a meeting of around 3,000 people. Hitler marched in, fired a shot into the air, and announced that the revolution had broken out and no one could leave. Overnight, Hitler attempted to take power from von Kahr, but failed. It was decided early in the morning of November 9th that they would march out of the beer hall towards the Bavarian Ministry of Defence. On the way, they were confronted by the Bavarian police.
1: Hitler hoped that the new German army, the post-imperial creation of the Reichswehr, would support them.
3: It wasn't backed by the army. The industrial elites refused to support it. The civil service regarded it with contempt.
1: When the Munich police opened fire, most of them turned tail. Some of them were hit, some wounded, a few killed. But it was built up into an iconic episode in the history of the movement.
3: Hitler was arrested, put on trial.
2: His trial began on February 26, 1924, and ended on the 1st of April. Other conspirators, such as Rudolf Hess, were also arrested and tried in court. The whole episode seemed to be a complete failure on the part of Hitler and the National Socialist Party.
4: What the beer hall putsch does, which is marvellous for the Nazis, is provide them with martyrs and provide them with a myth, a legend, and a whole new symbol structure. For example, the blood flag, which is the flag carried on that very day, and when they fall, is after that time the core sacramental edifice of the Nazi process, so that at Nuremberg, all of the standards of the stormtroopers are touched by the blood flag. The martyrs are symbolically reburied in vast marble sarcophagi in the center of Munich after the Nazis take power. And every year, there is the famous reenactment of the putsch, where they march down the streets. There is a death watch held throughout Germany the night before. There are radio link-ups. Everything is broadcast, great films, smoldering beers, flames, the whole work. And if it sounds quasi-religious, it is.
2: The Nazi flag, the swastika, which Hitler purported to have designed himself, was taken from an ancient symbol embodying early Aryan history.
4: The swastika is an ancient Buddhist symbol. You see it all over India and China. And it has always been around. It was originally a symbol of the sun. But it began to be acquired by the German right in the late 19th century as one of their symbols because they felt it stood for the idea of being an Aryan.
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0: Arian.
1: It was Hitler's changes to the design which marks it out as the Nazi symbol.
2: The story he tells is that he invited people to submit designs, and swastikas came in, and none of them, he said, quite did the job, so he said, I'll do it myself, and that's what he worked on. It's a series of simple design formulae which were applied to it.
3: The flag is in the colours of red, black and white, which are the old imperial colours, to contrast with the red, gold and black of the Republic.
2: What he did very brilliantly, and I'm almost reluctant to say this, it's a fantastic piece of graphic design. He took it, he rotated it to give it a sense of dynamism. He then calculated the widths of the bars very brilliantly. He then set it in this circle, and it doesn't quite touch the edges, which gives it a kind of vibration and dynamism, and then this red outer bit.
4: So in all the aesthetic, there's a massive amount of red to stand for the socialist part.
2: And it just goes poof. And by the 1920s, it had become the authorised symbol. He said it was going to be the Nazi symbol, and it was the Nazi symbol.
1: At his trial, Hitler had taken sole responsibility for the putsch. It is reported that the judges found it hard not to acquit Hitler due to their pro-Nazi sympathies. Finally, the sentence of 5 years of confinement was passed. He was also banned from public speaking, testament to the fact that his oratory was a key factor in the rise of the National Socialist Party. The enforced silence and confinement gave Hitler time for introspection. The outlet for his thoughts now came through the pen.
5: The German state, the Bible of the Nazis.
4: He didn't actually think until the putsch, it doesn't seem to us, that he was the chosen one, he was the Messiah. It's only at his time in Landsberg prison that he actually realizes, my God, I am he, and is somehow liberated into becoming what he does in fact become.
6: He served less than a year of his sentence. He served with Rudolf Hess, amongst others, and he used the time to write Mein Kampf.
7: Democracy is a monstrosity, born of filth and fire.
8: It's interesting that Hitler decided when he was sent off to prison in 1924 that he would take this opportunity to sit back and write a book about his experiences, how he'd reached the point he'd reached, why he had the beliefs that he did. But it was very important for him to do that, I think, to sit back and take stock of, you know, of how he'd arrived there.
6: Hitler's title for the original manuscript was My 4.5 Years Struggle Against Lies, Cowardice and Stupidity, a final reckoning with those who would destroy the German nation. Well, his publishers recommended to him he go for something that might be a little snappier and catchier for the market, so they extrapolated the two words, my struggle, Mein Kampf.
4: The really interesting part of it is the famous fifth chapter, which is a theory of propaganda. The rest of it are really a collation of emotional spasms. It's not a recipe for a system as, for example, Marx is with the Communist Manifesto and Das Kapital.
9: God has made Germans a race of supermen. Almighty God, bless our German blood.
6: The publisher shifted 300,000 copies. And many more, for perhaps obvious reasons, after that. Big book, big, the original thing. Hefty volume. You're talking about 600 pages.
1: The writing of Mein Kampf fueled his desire for power and the need to lead Germany. However, Hitler knew he would need a different route to domination. But without being able to speak publicly, it would have to wait.
10: Stopping him from speaking was going to keep the peace. He was regarded as an influential speaker.
8: I think if we're looking for an explanation for why it took a long time for the party to revive again and for the public to really take Hitler seriously again, it was the ban on his speaking.
10: He alone in Germany is not allowed to speak. So use that as propaganda, really, to attack the Weimar government for censorship.
11: Was hier steht, ist keine.
1: In 1927, the ban on Hitler's public speaking was relaxed and later lifted completely. Once more, Hitler took to the stage.
8: Something about his performances, something about that which really attracted people, you know, like modern-day pop stars.
6: There are people who do appear to have been mesmerized by him.
8: As soon as he could start speaking, you have that run-up to the successful parliamentary elections in the late 1920s. When I look at Hitler on a stage, I think of him as being in a political theatre, but I don't believe that what he says is great oratory.
1: At the time of Hitler's silence, Germany began to see a certain recovery. Thanks to American investment, unemployment was declining and the economy was improving. A sense of optimism rippled through the German nation.
10: A lot of Americans invested, so Germany looked as if it was prospering by 1928.
1: The National Socialists could have been banished to the history books as a marginal far-right political party, with their eccentric leader and the failed beer hall putsch of 1923. However, fate dealt them a favourable hand.
6: The post-war economic recovery under the Weimar Republic, which was genuine enough while it lasted, that had collapsed as a direct result of the Wall Street crash in New York.
10: It was a saying of the time, New York sneezed, London caught cold, and Germany nearly died of influenza.
1: The implications of the crash would eventually lead the National Socialist Party to total power.
4: The continuity of the Great Depression was absolutely critical. 7 million men became unemployed. There seemed to be no lifting. And once you got the worker in the dole queue, you had him as a potential Nazi, a potential stormtrooper.
1: What further measures would be imposed on the German population to consolidate the Nazis' power? And what terror would be unleashed before the dramatic toppling of this evil regime?

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0: In 1933, Adolf Hitler was made Chancellor of Germany. This allowed the Nazi regime to seize complete power. The Wall Street crash, the Reichstag fire, and the death of Ernst von Rath all enabled the Nazis to further their tyranny. German military rearmament was prioritized, and in 1935, the Wehrmacht saw its reincarnation following the disarmament after World War I. Britain and France turned a blind eye to this contravention of the Versailles Treaty. The German people were excited by the prospect of the country becoming great again. Exploiting all aspects of the media, Joseph Goebbels masterminded the slick propaganda which was fed to the population.
1: Goebbels's great insight was that the best propaganda is disguised as something else. It's carried on the back of entertainment.
0: Coupled with this, the violent persecution of all those opposed to the regime became progressively worse.
2: A strong, powerful street presence, uniformed, marching men and boys, and a lot of them. The repetitive power of violent, brutal street theatre when it came to dealing with opposition.
3: Terror played a very important part in the dictatorship throughout its entire length. No political dissent would be tolerated.
0: The Nazi Party delivered on their promise of higher employment, and although the German nation was not oblivious to the violence and persecution, they allowed it to continue in the hope that Hitler would restore their pride.
4: The only real long-term aims were to stay in power, win back territory for Germany, and to win back respect for Germany.
5: I knew there was a lot of unrest, but I didn't think it would blossom into all-out war.
0: The Second World War would see the height of Nazi popularity, but it would also be their ultimate downfall.
6: His idea is to refight the First World War, but on a better basis. His aim very early on is to conquer Eastern Europe.
3: Once it became clear that victory was not going to be easy, then a great many German people realised that this had been a gamble and that they'd lost.
4: He maintained his faith because it was a matter of will.
1: He'd come to believe that he was a messiah blessed by providence. He just believed that there was something of the divine about him.
0: To fully understand the outbreak of World War II, we have to look back to 1936 and the start of the Nazi reoccupation of land lost from the Versailles Treaty.
6: One of the fundamental principles of the Treaty of Versailles had been national self-determination. Every nation should have its state. So the Habsburg monarchy had been broken up. The Austrians, Hungarians, the Czechs, Yugoslavs, they got their own. Why should this be denied to the Germans?
2: Hitler certainly sets out an agenda for moving into the Rhineland, which had become a demilitarized zone under the terms of the Versailles Treaty.
7: German soldiers, again breaking a treaty, marched into the demilitarized Rhineland.
4: The Rhineland was sovereign German territory. It's a remilitarization. It's having military installations on it. It had been occupied up to 1930. The deal was that the Germans would have it under their own control, that the occupation forces would leave, but that there would be no military installations in it. 1936, of course, Hitler sends his troops into the Rhineland and a big military show.
0: On March 12, 1938, the German army marched into Austria. They were met with cheering crowds as they crossed the border. Hitler's appeal was growing rapidly.
4: The Anschluss is popular with a lot of people in Austria. Perhaps not as many as it looks, because the previous regime of Dollfuss and Schuschnigg had done the work for Hitler by banning the left in 1934. The Social Democrats had been banned. They were underground. So there's no opposition, really, in Austria either. I mean, it's a dictatorship as well.
1: Hitler said that he had no desire on any territory which had not had a historical memory of a German presence. The Germans were a pan-European tribe. They were not a nation in a country, as the rest of us really are. They were everywhere. They were not in the Iberian Peninsula. They were not in the British Isles. But they were everywhere else, stretching deep into Russia.
6: So there's no resistance in Europe to the German takeover of German-speaking Austria. The German demand for the incorporation of 2 million German speakers on the western boundaries of Czechoslovakia in 1938 is acceded to because it fulfills that principle.
0: On September 30th, 1938, Germany, France, Britain and Italy signed the Munich Agreement, which attempted to appease Hitler's designs on Czechoslovakia following the Anschluss of Austria.
8: Meanwhile at Munich, misguided statesmen were lulled into believing that Hitler would cage his stormtroopers in return for a sizable hunk of Czechoslovakia. They signed away the Sudetenland in a move to appease a rattlesnake who, having once glutted himself on the rich food of another nation's lands, would become ravenously hungry again and again.
0: The agreement handed Hitler the Sudetenland area of Czechoslovakia, which left the country weakened, and on March 16, 1939, Germany took control of the country.
4: I think it may be true that Hitler felt he had been cheated of his war over the Sudetenland. He had a peculiar hatred for the Czechs. I'm not entirely sure why. Maybe it was just Czechs and Poles as Slavs. It seems as if he may have felt denied a war in the autumn of 1938, at a time when he felt his potential adversaries were too weak, really.
6: The remilitarization of the Rhineland, Anschluss of Austria in 1938, the Czechoslovak crisis, they're all solved basically without bloodshed. That gains Hitler a reputation and popularity in Germany, but not because he's being militaristic.
0: The sequence of territory gains made by the Nazis in the late 1930s won back the majority of land lost by the signing of the Versailles Treaty after the First World War.
4: Winning the foreign policy successes of the 1930s without having to resort to war was a major gain that was appreciated by a lot of people and restored German pride in a big way.
6: The turning point only comes in March 1939 when Hitler marches in to the rest of Czechoslovakia, which is inhabited not by Germans but by Czechs. At that point, there's a general realization in political elites in other countries in Europe that he's after more than simply recreating a kind of German nation state.
2: Hitler gambled on the fact they'd get away with doing these things without war, and his gambling instincts served him well. The Britain, France, the Western democracies did not respond militarily for all kinds of reasons. The real gamble was 1939 when it came to the move against Poland.
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0: move against Poland.
1: Signed in 1939 in Moscow, the Non-Aggression Pact would establish Nazi Germany and Russia as allies.
0: By then, he knew he could get away with it, or he did, by early August, after the extraordinary turnaround in the Reich's policy of signing a mutual non-aggression pact with the Soviet Union. That was the moment at which the field was cleared for Hitler to move against Poland.
2: Germany invades Poland and the Free State of Danzig. The efforts and hopes of diplomats for peaceful settlement are transformed into the roar of gunfire. Warsaw is bombed, blasted and shelled. Poland is in ruin.
0: Where the gamble went wrong was that Britain and France honoured their treaty obligations to Poland. Hitler had never thought they would do that.
1: The eve of war was upon the German nation. It would be a conflict which would bring about the demise of the Nazi regime, but it would also facilitate mass genocide, brutal murder and bloodshed on a scale which no one could have imagined possible. Territory gains made by the Nazi regime were carried out with minimum of bloodshed and resistance. The German nation was buoyant. Their Führer was delivering.
3: War has struck again.
1: However, on September 1st, 1939, Germany invaded Poland. With regard to the Treaty of Versailles, this attack proved a step too far for Britain and the Allies.
4: I have to tell you now, this country is at war with Germany.
1: The Second World War had commenced.
5: The wrong of Versailles had been righted. They hadn't got Alsace-Lorraine back. They could live without them. The Polish corridor was the big issue territorially. They had that. They had Austria. People would have been very happy to leave it at that. But the war was not concluded. And you do get complaints, even in the autumn of 1939, this war has been going on too long.
1: In the winter of 1939, Hitler would unleash his blitzkrieg upon Western Europe, and over the following months, Germany would go on to conquer many more countries.
6: One victory after another, the fall of France, the fall of Belgium, the fall of Holland, the fall of Norway. All of this is a kind of

0: But for other Germans, 2 million German men had been killed during the First World War, and an awful lot had been wounded. You just had to look at the maimed ex-servicemen on the streets. So it was a terrible prospect for an awful lot of people.
1: In a drive as speedy as that to the Channel, Nazi units pushed southward and rapidly outflanked the famous French Maginot Line.
2: Following the French surrender, Hitler arranged for the armistice between Germany and France to be signed in the same train carriage, in the same location, which 22 years previously had been used for the signing of the armistice of 1918. Reaching the English Channel in May 1940 and outmaneuvering the British, causing the retreat to Dunkirk, the German army looked to be the far superior aggressor. Britain was on the brink of seeking terms with Germany, but Winston Churchill argued that nations which went down fighting rose again, but those which surrendered tamely were finished.
3: Hitler gave a rather empty speech offering peace terms which weren't very specified to Britain. And when Churchill rejected them, there was universal outrage and incomprehension in Germany. Churchill knew that a peace with Germany at that point would mean German control over Britain would get greater and greater. He would probably be ousted. Fascists like Mosley would become the prime minister. That it would be, in effect, a surrender in stages. He was quite right to reject this very vague peace offer.
4: But an interesting aspect of this is his view of Churchill, whom he respected as a fellow artist. And for a long time, his plan for Churchill in the event of German victory was to just leave him in a country house where he could paint and not spring him up like all the others or put him in a concentration camp.
5: Trying to bomb Britain into submission over the winter of 1940-1941 was a huge miscalculation. They did not have the offensive air power to do it.
6: Hello, America. This is Edward Murrow speaking from London. There were more German planes over the coast of Britain today than at any time since the war began. Anti-aircraft guns were in action along the southeast coast today.
2: Fought in the air, the Battle of Britain would start on July 10th and would finish on October 31st, 1940.
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0: as 1940.
1: I was speaking to Captain Erich Braun, who interrogated Goering, that Goering at Nuremberg told him that the Battle of Britain was a draw.
2: I said to him, "What are your views on the outcome of the Battle of Britain?" And he said, "I think it was a draw." And I said, "How did you arrive at that conclusion?" He said, "Well, if you look at the analysis of the final weeks of the Battle of Britain, the last week we were in the ascendancy. In other words, we had less pilot and aircraft casualties than the Brits." Now, if you look at the analysis, this is perfectly true.
0: Although the British had claimed victory, Hitler's popularity within Germany was still strong. The Nazi commanders were all firmly behind Hitler. However, on May 10, 1940, one would take action which would signal fractures within the regime.
3: Hitler retained his charismatic control over the second rank of Nazi leaders, Goering, Goebbels and so on, during the war. Hess was the only exception because he was really eased out of the central decision-making circles of Nazism and thought he'd try and get back in a rather muddle-headed way.
4: One of the great mysteries of World War II, there is some speculation as to whether Hitler in fact authorized it, because if we take Hitler as actually wanting a negotiated peace with Britain, not a conquest, it would actually make sense.
5: In the most bizarre and astounding event of the war so far, Rudolf Hess, number three Nazi, seen here going about his activities as confidant and chief party leader for the Nazi warlord Hitler, is now a prisoner in Scotland after a mysterious solo flight from Germany.
6: Hess had simply got into his head that to restore his status with Hitler, he would fly to Britain and negotiate a peace.
4: It was very easy for the Nazi media to project Hess as deluded. Indeed, what he did was remarkable. Firstly, he learned to fly, specifically for this purpose.
5: The Nazi leader took off from Augsburg and headed straight for western Scotland, where an old friend of his, the Duke of Hamilton, has an estate. His mission, who knows?
4: He flew and crash-landed on the estate of the Duke of Hamilton in Scotland. The choice of landing was significant because Hamilton had actually been very sympathetic to Germany before the war, and some suggested a kind of crypto-fascist himself. But by this stage, he's very anxious to clean up his act, so he delivers Hess straight to the authorities.
6: Hitler was furious because, of course, he didn't know about it. Furious particularly because it was just before the invasion of the Soviet Union.
0: As Goebbels and the Nazi propaganda machine were covering themselves from the Hess debacle, Hitler was implementing the start of another battle. Led by arrogance and self-belief, he would soon embark on the largest invasion in the history of warfare. The attack would stretch along a 3,000-kilometre front and would send 4 million soldiers into Soviet territory. It would mark the beginning of the pivotal phase in deciding the victory of the war, which would see Nazi popularity plummet in Germany. It would bring death and destruction to millions of people. 1940 had seen the height of Hitler and the Nazi regime's popularity within Germany. The Battle of Britain had been unsuccessful, but support was still strong, despite Hess's flight to Scotland. What would come next, however, would be a battle led by prejudice and vanity on the part of Hitler. His own self-belief convinced him to march on Moscow and conquer Russia, the very campaign that Charles XII and Napoleon had failed to achieve.
5: In a sudden coup, Germany's military might has been thrown against her former ally, Russia, in a gigantic attack by land as well as by air, along a 2,000-mile front from the Arctic to the Black Sea.
2: At first, he was lucky. His self-confidence paid off. Took the Rhineland and walked into Austria. All that built up his self-confidence, not only with the people, but with himself. This was the dangerous thing.
3: There are two reasons why Hitler attacked the Soviet Union. First of all, it was a way of bringing Britain to terms, because he thought already in 1940 that he wasn't going to conquer Britain by force. He was going to have to leave Britain totally isolated without any allies at all. And if he conquered the Soviet Union, the British surely would see sense. They'd have the entire continent against them.
4: Secondly, his derision of the Bolsheviks, them being inherently incompetent, and his racial dismissal of the Russians, he believed it would collapse like a house of cards.
7: The Bolshevik state was rotten to the core. You had only to kick the door in and the whole edifice would come crumbling down. That's what they thought. And I think, flushed with success from the Blitzkrieg in Western Europe, they thought all they had to do was attack. In a way, it was a bit silly, actually, because that had been the mentality of 1914.
2: With a bit of luck, if he had gone earlier, he may have succeeded in temporarily conquering Russia.
8: Today, American news agencies report Russia is strongly counterattacking and that less than 1/50th of Russia's vast area has been invaded. These pictures show then the beginning of the Blitz that turned into a siege.
7: There was some encouragement in that Stalin had done a great deal of damage to his armed forces through the purges of the mid-later 1930s.
2: But how Hitler would ever police it for the rest of his time, I don't think he'd even begun to think it through.
8: Panzer troops in action. From the Baltic to the Black Sea, great clashes between Russian and German tank squadrons have been reported.
7: In the autumn of 1941, the Germans were on course, just cutting through butter, going to take Moscow, going to take Leningrad. And they didn't, and they were stopped.
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0: Operation Barbarossa would be a definitive turning point in the fortunes of the Nazi regime. The march on Moscow was the end of what had started as a successful campaign. Hitler had gained many territories in Eastern Europe, but it was the harsh Soviet winter and the tough belligerence of the Red Army that would finally see the Nazis defeated and home support of the regime finally turn.
1: Here, apparently, the Germans got their first sight of the Russian scorched earth tactics. Scorched earth tactics that American reporters say should be even more effective now that winter has set in. And Hitler's photogenic army must face General Snow and General Mud.
2: Once you get into 1942, they're now fighting on quite a number of fronts. Army leave is being cancelled, so people aren't getting home. Food rationing is getting more stringent. People are becoming depressed and disillusioned.
0: It was not just the German population who were becoming despondent. Many officers in the German army were also starting to question their Führer's actions.
3: Throughout the war, there were attempts to assassinate Hitler, many of them orchestrated by anti-Hitler generals and soldiers, but they could none of them manage it.
4: All the former Social Democrats and communists, I say a third of the electorate in the last free election, 1932, they had effectively been brought in line, their resistance movements, mostly distributing leaflets and kind of keep the flame going, as it were. They'd all been suppressed by the Gestapo.
3: It was very difficult to resist in the Third Reich because denunciation was widespread. If somebody overheard you or got a clue that, you know, you were doing X, Y, and Z, then they would go down to Gestapo headquarters and turn you in.
4: So the only people who could really resist as a group were the senior army officers with a few conservative politicians attached. And they're the ones who then prepared the assassination of Hitler as things were beginning to go really seriously wrong in 1943 to 1944.
0: Klaus von Stauffenberg was a general in the German army who had been injured serving in North Africa, losing his right hand, two fingers on the left, and also his left eye.
3: Von Stauffenberg was the most unlikely assassin. He'd been seriously injured. He could prime the bomb only with great difficulty and so on, but nobody else could be found to do it. And he was determined now that his German patriotism could only be expressed by destroying Hitler. Hitler would destroy Germany. If you were a patriot, your job was to destroy Hitler.
0: Although the bomb von Stauffenberg detonated killed four people, Hitler was shielded by a solid oak table and was only left with minor injuries. Von Stauffenberg was found guilty of high treason and subsequently executed. Having survived the assassination attempt, Adolf Hitler was still convinced that the war was for winning, even though the German nation suspected the worst.
3: He's always hoping, when he looks back at history, that something will happen. Something will happen politically. The alliance will fall apart, or Germany will invent an amazing new weapon. But somehow or other, you can pluck victory from the jaws of defeat, just as his great hero, Frederick the Great, had done. I'm not sure there's ever a point, actually, at which Hitler says, I recognise it, I failed, we're going to be defeated.
0: The battle on the Eastern Front turned into a long war of attrition. The German army was ill-prepared for this, and the Russian army, with the far greater resource, would in 1944 finally defeat the attacking German army. The paradox of the attack eastwards was that the more territory Hitler gained, greater was the Jewish population he acquired.
5: The war changed everything, and Germany's victories across Europe and then in the East after June 1941, from having a population of 600,000 Jews in 1933, the number of Jewish people under the Reich's, in inverted commas, administrative military control soared to many millions of people.
2: Hitler's problem, self-inflicted problem, is he attacks Poland and the largest concentration of European Jews falls into his hands. And as he moves elsewhere in Eastern Europe, more Jews come under his rule. The original idea had been to expel German Jews from Germany, and Jews were expelled into Poland, for example. But that doesn't solve the problem once you've invaded Poland.
0: The Madagascar Plan was an idea to establish a Jewish colony on the African island of Madagascar. It was subsequently shelved in 1942.
2: I don't think anybody ever asked Madagascar to settle a Jewish colony there to ship out European Jews, but that was, I think, was never really going to come to anything.
5: There had been talk about enforced deportations of a captive Jewish population out of Germany, out of Europe. How were they going to do that? That, by its very nature, would have been a brutal, murderous exercise.
0: The Wannsee Conference was a meeting of Nazi officials in Wannsee, a suburb of Berlin, to establish a final solution to the Jewish problem.
5: They formalised the operation of the Holocaust while it was already underway, while it had already started. People like Eichmann, Heydrich showed up to take the decisions in a chillingly managerial way. No need for Hitler to be present. They didn't need him. They knew Hitler would sanction what they were going to do.
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0: The extermination camps would eventually operate around the clock. In the last acts of this brutal conflict, Adolf Hitler would unleash one final command that would order the futile resistance of his party faithful. War on the Eastern Front was a battle too far. It signaled the end for the Nazi regime. The German nation was heavily rationed, and those dwelling in the urban centres were facing ever-increasing bombing raids by the Allied forces. Hitler, however, remained defiant.
1: Late on, Hitler lived in a fantasy world of his own. Even in the last days of the war, he was conjuring up in his own mind imaginary armies, secret weapons, extraordinary make-believe scenarios.
2: He maintained his faith because it was a matter of will. The 1934 party rally was called Triumph of the Will. And Hitler and Goebbels, to a very great extent, and some other close followers, maintained this belief that their will would prevail.
1: Nobody had the nerve to try to disabuse Hitler of his fantasies, even in the last days.
2: In the autumn of 1944, a group of generals come to Hitler's headquarters. The generals go in and say to Hitler, "We are convinced that the war is lost." They're in there for about, I don't know, an hour and a half or something. And they come out again, their eyes shining, saying, "The Führer has convinced us that we can win the war."
1: By then, he'd already decided that the German people had betrayed him. They had proved unworthy of their great destiny and deserved the fate that was descending upon them. Extraordinary mental and moral universe to inhabit.
0: June 6, 1944 saw the D-Day landings and would be the start of the Allied invasion of occupied Western Europe. Germany found they were retreating from all fronts as the Red Army marched from the east. Close to defeat, Hitler issued what became known as the Nero Decree. On March 19, 1945, an order was sent out that all German infrastructures must be destroyed to prevent the Allies utilizing them as they advanced. It also called for every last house and street to be fought for.
2: It happened in small villages which had had nothing to do with the war. They had to stand and fight when American tanks came, that kind of thing. It just was absolutely criminal.
3: So he blamed reverses and defeats on the lack of willpower in his generals, not on the lack of material or the superiority of the enemy.
2: It had terrible repercussions for Germans because it meant that the whole of Germany had to be invaded, fought over, occupied by foreign troops in a way that had not happened in the First World War because Hitler wouldn't surrender.
0: In the closing stages of the war, a large number of the Nazi faithful realized that the war was effectively lost. This resulted in mass suicides throughout Germany.
4: There's this feeling of Gotterdammerung, the twilight of the gods. We all die together because life after the Reich isn't worth living. Now, that's an extraordinary sensation. And I think one can't fully explain it. You have to understand the extraordinarily rigid hold the regime had on people.
5: A great many of the party faithful committed suicide because they simply couldn't face the idea of German defeat. They'd been fed propaganda for years that defeat would mean the partition of Germany, it might mean the deliberate impoverishment, there were rumours that all German males would be castrated, and all kinds of extraordinary things went around in 1945.
1: Historians have tried to quantify the numbers, but in the ghastly chaos of the Third Reich in its final days, mass murder, nihilistic orgies of killing by the Nazi state in its death throes, it's hard to know what the actual figures really were.
0: Knowing that the Soviets were advancing swiftly towards his bunker, Hitler gave his last will and testament, making Joseph Goebbels as Reich Chancellor and naming no one as his successor as Führer. The next day, April 30th, 1945, Hitler shot himself.
5: Two of Hitler's immediate circle, Joseph Goebbels and Martin Bormann, remained loyal to him right to the end. They stayed in the bunker in Berlin. For Goebbels, there was nowhere else to go. He felt that if the Third Reich collapsed, if Hitler was killed, that was it. That was, everything was over.
1: An extraordinary sense of apocalypse seemed to overtake them, and they felt that that was the only course of action open to them.
0: On May 1st, Joseph Goebbels and his wife Magda committed suicide, but before doing so, killed their six children by drugging them and then poisoning them with cyanide. Both Himmler and Goering would commit suicide as well, but this was not before they were interrogated by the Allies. Captain Erich Braun, posted to Germany to look for jet wind tunnels, was tasked with the job of identifying Himmler and was able to interrogate Goering. Himmler was arrested near the Danish border with false papers.
6: The warrant officer phoned headquarters at Lüneburg and said, "We've picked up somebody who we think might be Himmler. Could you come up and identify him? You said when you saw Himmler in civil life that he used to walk with a slightly peculiar gait. And could you come up and try and identify this guy?" So I went up to Barnstedt. As soon as I walked in, I knew it was Himmler. I mean, even without making him walk. Absolute coward. I think he was frightened out of his life. Always trying to evade anything that directly threatened him.
7: Accompanied by these two SS men, Heinrich Himmler, most hated man in Europe, was captured by British troops outside this town. Concealed in Himmler's mouth was a tiny vial of deadly poison. While being examined, he swallowed it.
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0: Göring was in American custody, and Eric was able to ask him key questions about Nazi aircraft strategy.
1: He was charismatic, very intelligent. He came out of World War I with great honour, had a huge reputation in Germany, a good man who went very wrong. He was corrupted by the system he joined, and he lost all his qualities of honour and began to really lust for power and luxury. And that, of course, was his total downfall.
2: At Lüneburg, Germany, before a British military court, the greatest mass murder trial in history. These Nazis were guards at notorious Belsen concentration camp, where 4 million prisoners died.
0: The end of the war signaled the beginning of peace for many across Europe and the rest of the world. There was a tangible sense of relief in the air, but as occupied land was liberated, the full horror of the Nazi regime was revealed. Eric Braun was part of the liberation of Bergen-Belsen.
1: Piles of dead bodies, piles of walking dead, really. Just a horror story.
3: Now Belsen, the human slaughterhouse where numberless victims were once burned to death, is itself put to the torch. Nearby, Nazi women guards are lined up for questioning.
1: He wanted me to interrogate the camp commandant, who was called Josef Kramer, and the lady camp commandant, Irma Graeser.
2: Kramer's chief sadist was Irma Graeser, in curls, whose name struck terror into the hearts of Belsen's inmates.
1: She's the worst human being I've ever met. Cruelty was her trade. There was nothing too cruel for this woman to do. When it came to interrogating her, I asked her if she had her time over again, would she do all this? She refused to answer. After about 4 or 5 times like this, she suddenly leapt to her feet and gave the Nazi salute, shouted Heil Hitler, sat down and refused to talk. But we executed the lot. You can hardly defend yourself when outside the window there is a pile of bodies as high as the ceiling in a pit.
2: Newsreel films of the atrocities at Belsen shocked the world. Even death for Kramer and his gang cannot avenge the crimes of the beasts of Belsen.
0: What started as Hitler's strong anti-Semitic beliefs in the wake of World War I ended as what we now know as the Holocaust. 6 million Jews were murdered, along with tens of thousands of gypsies, homosexuals, communists, mentally ill, and the physically disabled. In the aftermath of the war, the Allied forces would soon stake their own territorial claims, which would leave the conquered nation divided.
4: Germany in 1945 was an extraordinary mess. 60% of its urban area had been obliterated from the air.
5: Germany was occupied by the Allied powers, the Soviet Union, the French, British and Americans. Very heavy military occupation.
4: It was economically impoverished. It was difficult to see, in fact, in 1945, where Germany was going to go, how Germans were going to survive. Widespread hunger, even starvation in places.
5: There were all kinds of measures to stop any recrudescence of Nazism. Nazi laws are revoked. There's a re-education effort of trying to educate Germans in the evils of Nazism. But in a sense, that's all less important than the fact that Nazism had brought, in the end, nothing but death and destruction.
0: After the war, the nation of Germany would be split in two. To the east, the Soviet-occupied area became the German Democratic Republic. The area to the west, which Britain, France and the US occupied, became the Federal Republic of Germany. This division was most notably illustrated in Berlin. The Berlin Wall was erected in 1961 and would be a chilling visual reminder of a nation divided.
1: I was sent back to Germany in the mid-1950s. I found it difficult to reform relationship with some of them, whom I knew what they had done in the war. But in general, I realized that some of them had been led like sheep to the slaughter.
6: I think post-war Germany is a great epic in the act of remembrance and admission. For a nation to confront its guilt like that is extraordinary, because a lot of other nations have a lot of other skeletons in the cupboard.
0: Hitler remains a source of intrigue for many people throughout the world.
4: Hitler exerts a kind of fascination that you could never really imagine. We spend so much time writing books about programs about Hitler and so on. I think Hitler would have been amazed by the extent of historical attention that's paid to him.
1: You'll always get young bloods who will be attracted to the style of the Nazi regime.
6: They've actually given us the image not of themselves, but of their ideal.
4: It is an extraordinary story, how this nondescript man, stateless radical politician with a whole lot of wacky ideas in the 1920s, could suddenly become Germany's dictator, then unleash the largest war and embark on the biggest crime the world has ever known. And I think that the public, 70 years on, is still fascinated by those paradoxes.
0: Today, Germany is a nation united. The economic miracle that West Germany experienced in the 1950s, supported by the Marshall Plan, gave them the basis to develop a strong economy and political stability. The real miracle, however, should be credited to the people of Germany. By confronting their own brutal history, they have allowed the world to learn from the mistakes made in their past. Although persecution, hatred, and war are still a global problem, Germany has sanctioned its history to be used as the marker of a cruelty which should never again be repeated.

jazz fans, rejoice. Stingray Jazz offers riveting concert films and documentaries from the world's most prestigious stages. 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

0: The 20th century saw the dawn of a new type of warfare. Machines ruled the battlefield.
1: Conventional infantry assault across no man's land was bound to fail. Flesh and blood simply could not get through that type of defence.
0: A fierce arms race led to even more deadly weapons.
2: And those gunners on the tanks had rounds in their cannons, and they were ready to execute if they were told to.
0: Behind the lines, the development of powerful and innovative vehicles meant the difference between victory and defeat.
3: This is absolutely one of the unsung heroes of the Second World War.
0: The relentless pursuit of military supremacy would lead to machines capable of destroying humanity itself.
4: There are very few mistakes you could make that wouldn't have some kind of catastrophic consequence.
5: This time, October 1961, the world holds its breath as a tense standoff at the Berlin Wall threatens to escalate into all-out nuclear war.
6: For the crews in the standoff at Checkpoint Charlie, the situation was absolutely terrifying. They were facing each other off at point-blank range.
5: The fear of a potential large-scale conflict leads east and west to build combat machines for the atomic age.
7: The US Army is trying to adapt itself to fight on a nuclear battlefield.
5: The results are fearsome and innovative instruments of war.
8: A war that begins as a conventional war in the nuclear age can go to very, very dangerous places.

0: The news of final surrender, the news that peace had at last been won, penetrated to every corner of the globe. Peace, the hope of mankind, had arrived.
1: The end of World War II in 1945 should have marked a new era of peace and prosperity in Europe. Instead, the victors carved up the war-torn continent between them, and old allies turned into bitter enemies. While the Soviet Union brought most of Eastern Europe under its influence with the Warsaw Pact, France, Britain, most of Western Europe, and America and Canada formed their own alliance called NATO. Defeated Germany was split in two along this ideological divide.
2: Both the Russians and the Western powers were very, very scared of a reunified Germany being grafted onto one of the other power blocks.
1: By the late 1940s, the mistrust between East and West gave rise to a Cold War. And by the summer of 1961, as American President John F. Kennedy and Soviet leader Nikita Khrushchev met in Vienna, East-West relations were at breaking point.
3: And in June 1961, Khrushchev and Kennedy met in Vienna for a summit which really goes down in history for as being a disaster for Kennedy. It's where Khrushchev really tried to bully Kennedy, to intimidate him, and to make fresh threats over the status of Berlin.
1: Berlin had become the epicenter of Cold War tensions. The presence of NATO-controlled West Berlin, deep inside Soviet-controlled East Germany, had become a major thorn in Khrushchev's side.
3: The East German regime was hemorrhaging talented people. Thousands of professional, trained East Germans were leaving their country, were fleeing to the West, through West Berlin.
2: This is a propaganda disaster. Khrushchev is the leader of what he claims to be a socialist and workers' paradise in the East. If that's true, why are the workers leaving in such large numbers? Khrushchev must do something about Berlin. He essentially says, I don't want you, the West, in West Berlin anymore. I want you to go, and if you don't go, I'll make you go.
3: Kennedy refused to back down to Khrushchev's demands over Berlin. Instead, he actually began to mobilize American resources even more for potential confrontation in Berlin.
1: The confrontation, when it came, was likely to be fought with both nuclear and conventional forces. For the US, this meant the introduction of their cutting-edge M48 Patton tank. The US Army knew how fundamental the Soviet tank regiments were to its Cold War military strategy. So if it was going to have any chance of victory in a Cold War conflict, it needed a formidable new tank of its own.
4: So the M48 is actually building on a series of American developments that's been going on through the Second World War. And in many ways, the American way of looking at it is evolution, not revolution. We start the Second World War really with three main types of tank. There's light tanks for scouting. There's heavy tanks to help the infantry break through a fortified position. And then you have medium tanks that go through the gap. Now, as the war progresses, two of those types, the medium tanks and the heavy tanks, almost come together to end up with what we call a universal tank that does all the roles we want.
1: On paper, the M48 was not much bigger or faster than its World War II predecessor, the M26 Pershing. Its critical advantage was its increased durability under enemy fire. This was achieved by casting the hull and turret sections as single pieces of reinforced steel.
4: If you cast armour, it's inherently stronger than welding or riveting armour together, because then you've got joints, you've got issues there of breakages. Certainly with riveted armour, if something hits it, bits might fly off. They've now got the technology for that level of castings, which is not easy to do.
1: To further increase the M48's protection on the battlefield, engineers from Chrysler also added some clever aerodynamics.
4: See very clearly when you look at it from the front, this boat-shaped design hull. And the idea of curving the underside of a vehicle is that if we drive over a mine and the blast is captured underneath the tank, it can flip it over, and that causes real problems. If you can vent the blast up the side of the vehicle, that blast is dissipated. So we end up with the M48, this amazing boat-shaped cast hull and a huge cast turret.
1: In Berlin, the M48s were about to be used in a very specific and critical role.
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0: and critical role. On the 13th of August, 1961, the diplomatic crisis reached its peak. That morning, hundreds of East German construction workers assembled on the border between East and West Berlin.
1: The Soviet Union, working with the East Germans, begins constructing the Berlin Wall. The wall, the barrier down the heart of Berlin, was designed in the first place to prevent the East Germans crossing into the West. For Khrushchev, this at least stops the refugee problem, the hemorrhage of talent, of young people.
2: It's the worst thing what's going to happen to Berlin. It's not only dividing our town, it's dividing the German country, as a nation.
1: For John F. Kennedy, I think there is a real sense of relief. The West maintains its position in West Berlin. And as Kennedy himself put it, a wall is a hell of a lot better than a war.
0: But even with the new wall in place, Berlin remained a potential powder keg. Under the post-war agreement, representatives of each occupying nation could travel freely between each other's sectors of control. Now that the wall had created a barrier through the heart of Berlin, it was unclear whether this agreement would still be honoured.
1: US diplomats maintained that they had the right, as diplomats, to cross over into East Berlin. And indeed, in the period from August through to October, a number of diplomats were trying to test whether that was indeed the case. Increasingly, though, they found themselves being turned back by border guards. US diplomats were being somewhat provocative. They were poking a stick into the Soviet hive to see what kind of response there would be.
0: The only way to cross the border into East Berlin was through a series of heavily guarded military checkpoints. The US nicknamed theirs Checkpoint Charlie. Vern Pike was the officer in charge of Checkpoint Charlie the day the Berlin Wall went up.
3: Well, the wall just cut a knife through the heart of Berlin. That brought the focus home very clear that the Soviets, although they were allies, they were not. They were our adversary. The East Germans began to try to exercise control over Allied vehicles, and that was a no-no. We had no relations with the East Germans at all. We were an occupying power, as were the Soviets, as were the British, as were the French. And so all actions that we took with the Soviets, not with the East Germans. And that began to raise the tension levels.
0: America refused to recognize the authority of the East German government. So when US diplomats were stopped at the border by East German guards, Kennedy's special advisor in Berlin, General Lucius Clay, ordered military police escorts for US vehicles to ensure their entry into East Berlin.
3: We took in a military police alert squad of 18 and 19-year-olds, 12 soldiers, in three jeeps escorting this American civilian vehicle with U.S. forces plates, and we escorted them through the barricades into the Soviet sector, turned them loose, they drove around, and brought it back. We did that 15 times.
0: As a show of force, Clay also sent a platoon of M48 tanks towards Checkpoint Charlie to back up the military escorts.
4: We sometimes use tanks in situations militarily they're not actually suitable for, but because they symbolise strength and they have that domineering effect, there's a psychological impact with the tank, that's probably why the Americans sent them to the checkpoint.
0: On the 27th of October 1961, Vern Pike and his men were back at their station after yet another escort mission into East Berlin.
3: On a Friday afternoon at 4 p.m., I'm again at Checkpoint Charlie. We had just released a platoon of our tanks that were there as a show of force to go back to Tempelhof Air Base.
0: Suddenly, the rumble of tanks drowned out the noise of the afternoon traffic. However, these were not the US M48s. These tanks were bearing down on Checkpoint Charlie from East Berlin.
3: I'm there with Major Tyree, was the tank company commander, and we looked across Friedrichstrasse. and there were tanks coming towards Checkpoint Charlie. We don't know whether they're Soviet or East German because they've covered over all the bumper markings, and they've got these black leather jackets with no insignia of rank or unit designation. We don't know.
0: Though the tanks were unmarked, there was no doubting what they were. These were the legendary Soviet T-54s. A combat machine specially built to fight in a new era of warfare.
5: Need a good laugh? We know a place. Just for Laughs Radio brings you nonstop stand-up bits by the best comics in the game. 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And the punchline? It's all waiting for you on TuneIn. 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

0: At the height of the Cold War, tensions were growing in divided Berlin. In the late afternoon on October 27th, 1961, 10 Soviet T-54 tanks were making their way toward Checkpoint Charlie, the American border crossing between East and West Berlin. On duty that day was Vern Pike.
1: When those tanks started roaring,

0: traps. These were areas where stronger armour in the turret would deflect incoming shells to less armoured parts of the tank, like the top of the hull. The hemispherical turret of the T-54 eliminated this design flaw. But the new turret also allowed the designers to install a larger gun and achieve their main goal with the T-54, more firepower.
1: Firepower is what a tank is all about. It's really about defeating whatever the average enemy armour is with a frontal shot.
2: Initially, the Soviets jumped a lead on the on NATO with the T-54 simply because it carried a much larger gun than the NATO tanks. The T-54 was armed with 100mm, whereas its contemporaries of the time, such as the M-48, only had a 90mm. So initially, it had greater stopping power.
0: At 30 miles per hour, the T-54 evenly matched the M-48 for speed. But thanks to the ingenuity of its Russian engineers, the T-54 was able to create its own smokescreen by injecting raw diesel into its engine. These features combined to make the T-54 a formidable weapon. But its real strength was in numbers. Over 40,000 T-54s were built, making it the most highly produced tank in history. 10 of these imposing combat machines were now rolling down Friedrichstrasse in Berlin towards Checkpoint Charlie.
3: Major Tyree says, "Vern, get my tanks back here." So I get into my MP car and I go back up to Tempelhof. His executive officer was Captain Bob Lanfear. "Bob, we got trouble at Checkpoint Charlie. Follow me." He turns the tanks around. Back we go to Checkpoint Charlie.
1: The ante gets ratcheted up to the point that American M48's tanks are sent to Checkpoint Charlie to sit there with their engines gunning, and the Americans been told, "Fire if you are fired on."
0: Moments later, the 10 T-54s pulled up to face down 10 American M48s. Across Checkpoint Charlie, 20 tanks were now locked in a dangerous standoff. But the question remained, who was commanding these T-54s? The East Germans or the Soviets?
3: I'm a 24-year-old lieutenant, and my orders are identify the tanks. So we get in a U.S. military sedan, drove through the baffles, went around back behind the tanks and got out. There's nobody around, so I climbed up in the tank. And I dropped down into the driver's compartment, and there was acrylic script on the instrument panel. And the driver left a Red Army newspaper. So we went back, got in our vehicle, went back to Checkpoint Charlie, and I told the colonel they were Soviet tanks.
0: The Americans might have considered engaging the T-54s if they had been East German, as they were not permitted to deploy tanks in Berlin under post-war agreements. However, the tanks were Soviet, and this presented the Americans with an even more precarious situation. One false move could have triggered World War III.
3: Our tanks deployed, their tanks came up, and everybody goes, they take a big gulp and say, "Okay, now what? What's next?" And those gunners on the tanks, they were ready. They had rounds in their cannons, and they were ready to execute if they were told to.
1: They are giving the order, if you are fired on, you can fire back. We are not going to back down in this incident.
4: To begin with, both the Kremlin and the White House were not particularly desirous of backing down instantaneously. There is an issue of prestige here, and prestige is a very unquantifiable concept, but it's really important to superpowers. It sounds almost like a comedic, blackly humorous moment, but it could have had deadly consequences.
0: With the Americans and Soviets locked in a bitter standoff, it was a situation which could have escalated at any moment.
2: Basically, they were facing each other off at point-blank range. If they'd opened fire, there would have been no survivors on the tanks that were hit. The situation at Checkpoint Charlie was very, very, very tense. And for a brief moment, it almost looked like the Third World War was going to break out.

0: Across the globe, American forces were put on alert. But if the standoff had tipped the world over the edge into an all-out conventional war, the Americans would have been at a distinct disadvantage.
1: Now, the communists at the time, led by Soviet Russia, are building many tens of thousands of tanks, so it becomes a bit of a numbers game. The M48, 11,700 of them ultimately built. That's an awful lot of tanks when you think of production numbers. It's still a tiny amount when you actually look at the Soviet side and the many more tens of thousands they're building. The Soviets had so much equipment, so many men in that area, and that in itself, in tank warfare in the end, it doesn't matter how good your tank is, if you're swamped by the enemy, that is going to be the deciding factor.
0: This discrepancy in numbers was partially the result of almost a decade of reforms in US defense spending, started by Kennedy's predecessor, President Dwight D. Eisenhower.
2: Twirl those wheels!
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0: hoping to spend money on social programs and reduce taxes after the war, Eisenhower decided to reduce the military size. But with Cold War tensions mounting, America needed to maintain significant power to defend itself and Western Europe.
1: Under the Eisenhower administration's new-look national security strategy, there is a nuclearization of America's approach to the Cold War.
0: The idea behind the new look was a smaller military that packed a bigger punch. A nuclear one.
2: Sergeant Gutierrez, you've seen a lot of action. Tell us just exactly how this thing looked to you. Think it's much of a weapon?
3: I think it is, sir.
0: But by the 1950s, the Soviet Union also had nuclear weapons. And any conflict between the two sides could quickly spiral into nuclear war.
1: For a time then, in 1961, it looks like Berlin could be the catalyst for war between the United States and the Soviet Union, between East and West, and a war that begins as a conventional war in the nuclear age can go to very, very dangerous places.
0: By the late 1950s, NATO forces found themselves in a cold war with the Soviet Union and its Warsaw Pact allies. American President Dwight D. Eisenhower had decided to slim down the military. However, the fear of a Soviet invasion of Western Europe meant NATO had to be ready to take on the huge Soviet army with a new set of deadly combat machines.
4: The only thing to compensate for this conventional disparity was the fact the United States had a very, very strong strategic nuclear force. And in fact, that force, of course, was encapsulated in Strategic Air Command, SAC.
0: The US Strategic Air Command was in charge of America's growing strategic nuclear arsenal.
1: The real point of these weapons was not to fight a war at all. It was to actually deter a war.
5: An enemy who would dare attack us would feel the punishment of devastating retaliation.
1: Do you want to convey to your opponent that the idea of trying to resolve issues by force of arms is now likely to be just a calamitous, catastrophic error of judgment?
0: Eisenhower believed that his Strategic Air Command would be a far more cost-effective solution to maintaining military superiority for a cash-strapped America. With the majority of his defense budget diverted to the nuclear force, the role of the army in this new conflict now began to look uncertain. But Eisenhower realized that even in a nuclear war, the possibility of fighting a conventional conflict had to be anticipated.
1: The expensive US army is run down, but a smaller, leaner, and meaner army is given tactical battlefield nuclear weapons in order to compensate in firepower for reduced numbers of manpower.
6: In other words, we might not be bombing each other to oblivion, but we might be using smaller nuclear devices on the battlefield.
0: Tactical nuclear weapons had much smaller yields than strategic bombs and missiles. They would not be used to decimate cities, but to wipe out groups of oncoming troops and machinery, forcing the enemy to fight through contaminated ground. The smallest of these was the Davy Crockett.
1: The Davy Crockett, small tactical battlefield weapon, was developed from 1957 onwards. It was, in the first instance, a recoilless rifle which sat upon a tripod. In 1962, it's given a warhead, which has a destructive power of between 10 and 20 tons of TNT equivalents. Now, that is actually quite small. It's significant in a battlefield context, but it is, as a nuclear weapon, pretty small.
7: Well, Davy Crockett was, you know, a woodsman. There was a story that one day he was out of ammunition, out hunting, and he came across a bear. So, to kill the bear, he grinned it down, he said. Well, the national animal of Russia was the bear. So hence they named Davy Crockett to stare down the Russians.
0: The bomb dropped on Hiroshima had a yield of 15 kilotons, or 15,000 tons of TNT. It would destroy all of Central Park in New York, an area over 2 miles wide. The Davy Crockett's yield of 20 tons of TNT would only destroy an area of 650 feet wide, but emit lethal radiation to an area half a mile wide.
7: This is my 1952 Willys. It's an M38A1D. It has a Davy Crockett nuclear launcher mounted on it. It's basically a nuclear weapon that can be fired by an infantry squad, but it can be removed from the Jeep and carried by three men into the field. One man carries the barrel, somebody else carries the nuclear warhead on their back in a backpack. The weapon was muzzle-loaded, powder charge went in, launching cylinder went in, warhead went on top and locked to the launching cylinder, and then it was fired electrically. Launching cylinder and the warhead came out and separated in flight, and warhead went on and detonated.
0: Weighing in at only 76 pounds and 31 inches long, the Davy Crockett projectile was a highly mobile and flexible nuclear bomb delivery system. Mounted on regular Jeeps, the three-man Davy Crockett team would be able to react quickly to enemy movements.
4: They would all be self-contained, able to maneuver independently in the battle space when necessary to reconcentrate and to advance.
7: What was unique about it was the fact that it was so small, and it was basically under the command of just regular troops. The orders to fire were at the battalion level. Didn't have to come from a general. It would come from the battalion commander of the Davy Crockett unit. The weapon was actually employed by enlisted men. There were no officers on the actual gun itself.
0: Combat machines like the Davy Crockett were designed to allow NATO forces in Europe to hold up any mass attack, giving time for their tanks to get mobilized, as well as hopefully evening the odds.
7: It was basically an area denial weapon to hold off the Russians till the rest of the army could get there. If we sent enough Davy Crockett's up there, fired enough warheads, it would stop the advance or at least slow the advance down, because it was determined that it would take 48 hours to get an entire armored division up and running and move up to that area.
0: And one place where the Allies felt the Davy Crockett's might have an important part to play was in Germany, especially its capital, Berlin, where by 1961, NATO forces were under threat from the Soviets.
6: When you actually look at it, the American forces and NATO forces in Berlin, it's a surrounded garrison. They would not have been able to last very long if it had come to an all-out fight against the Soviet forces surrounding them.
0: Between 1961 and 1971, the US Army's atomic units had deployed over 2,000 of these tactical nuclear devices, with units policing the borders of Europe. The power of this combat machine was demonstrated during the Little Fella tests.
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0: On July 17, 1962, in the Nevada desert, the Davy Crockett was put through its paces.
1: They saw the weapon fire from the tripod mount and then the detonation downrange.
2: It detonated perfectly, releasing its lethal radiation.
1: And which was followed with the 4th Infantry Division troops sweeping through the area that had just been irradiated, which is what would have happened on the actual battleground. You would have had our troops moving through.
3: In testing, however, the accuracy of this warhead was pretty poor, and in due course, although it was employed potentially by the US Army right up until the 1970s as a potential weapon, it was regarded more for its radiation-emitting value than its actual explosive properties. It could do great damage with its radiation to enemy concentrations.
0: The effects of radiation had been tested years earlier between 1951 and 1957 during the Desert Rock exercises in Nevada.
3: The Desert Rock exercises were an example of trying to train American soldiers to fight and survive on a nuclear battlefield.
0: The tests would start with the detonation of an actual nuclear weapon.
3: Then, once the mushroom cloud is in the sky, the idea was that you would then send your forces in to mop up whatever was left. That kind of exercise needed to be trained for. And you can well imagine how unnerving it would be for an American soldier to be told that he now has to march towards a mushroom cloud when the same person would probably run very, very fast in the opposite direction.
0: But not just soldiers were subject to these harsh conditions. So too were combat machines, including the M48.
4: They actually put tanks a kilometre or so away from a nuclear blast. With the M48, they don't actually put anti-nuclear sealant on the vehicle. Some are blown over. They estimate the crews inside would have been killed if they were that close. It's going to be another generation before we make those vehicles seriously nuclear, biological and chemically sealed, so there's a chance they could really survive on the battlefield.
0: The Russians reached the same conclusion. The next combat machines needed to be capable of fighting on a battlefield with nuclear, biological and chemical weapons, or NBC protection.
5: Ironically, at that point, when there was a very tense standoff over Checkpoint Charlie in Berlin, the Soviets were beginning to produce a model 1961 T-55 tank that was fully kitted with an NBC protection system, which clearly indicated they were contemplating the likelihood of them having to fight a nuclear war.
0: By the time evening fell on October 27, 1961, the showdown between American and Soviet tanks at Checkpoint Charlie had reached a stalemate. While these two iconic tanks were locked and loaded in deadly standoff, the United States and the Soviet Union were busy trying to develop a new generation of combat machines fit for the nuclear battlefield. While one would become the workhorse of many a conflict, the other would not make it past its testing phase. By the early hours of the 28th of October 1961, 10 American M48 Patton tanks and 10 Russian T-54s had been locked in a standoff at Checkpoint Charlie for 12 hours. Behind the scenes, frantic attempts were being made to broker peace between Kennedy and Khrushchev and to de-escalate the situation. But commanders on the ground had other ideas.
3: During the tank standoff at Checkpoint Charlie, the United States government is also dealing with a general, General Clay. He has his own ideas on how a local issue can be resolved, and he's not entirely happy to be told what to do by faraway American politicians. It's a little reminder that it only takes a hothead on the spot in a local situation in the Cold War. for something to go very badly wrong. It isn't always a case of presidents and leaders controlling every situation with perfect finesse.
0: While the diplomats and politicians were busy trying to avoid conflict, the military engineers were busy working on the next generation of combat machines for the nuclear battlefield. And the Americans were thinking outside the box. Why have just a Jeep when you could have an air Jeep? The Piasecki Air Jeep was commissioned in 1957, and by the time of the Berlin standoff, this flying combat machine was close to completion.
6: Its purpose was to see if it could be a replacement for the Jeep that was being used by the Army at that time.
7: The general concept behind it was going to be sort of a personal flying utility vehicle. It would take two crew, could carry up to three passengers. One of the key things was that it was designed for vertical takeoff and landing.
6: It has the two vertical shaft rotors, but it has two engines to it as well. But it was designed so that if one of the engines was to fail, then both of the rotors would still be able to work on the remaining operating engine.
0: Designed as a reconnaissance vehicle or a weapon carrier, it could be mounted with a recoilless rifle, including the Davy Crockett nuclear launcher.
6: The air jeep itself could fly up to about 85 miles an hour. The highest flight was about a little less than 3,000 feet. But it was not designed to fly actually that high. It was designed to fly along the ground using what they call ground effects, about 25 to 30 feet off the ground.
7: One of the key features of the air jeep, of course, was that it could fly very, very low. It could do nap-the-land operations, which meant it could fly quite happily undetected by enemy radars.
0: But unfortunately, although the air jeep had the capability of flying under the radar, it couldn't carry the loads that new helicopters were able to, and the project was shelved.
8: 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A brief look at all the special functions and things you might not know we have.
9: 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Start listening today.

0: was one of those designs that was neither here nor there. By the late 1950s and certainly in the 1960s, steps were being taken to develop quite highly effective helicopter troop carriers and indeed helicopter gunships.
1: But the issue of mobility across a nuclear-contaminated battlefield would continue to preoccupy military strategists on both sides of the Cold War. Eventually, Russia came up with a design for a combat machine which would turn the odds in their favour. The BMP-1.
0: BMP-1 was a hybrid between a tank and an armoured personnel carrier. Now, the BMP-1 actually looks a bit like a tank, so it had a turret with a gun, but also a troop compartment at the back to carry infantry. So it was designed to fight at the forward edge of the battlefield, supporting Soviet tanks.
1: Having lacked an armoured troop carrier in World War II, the Russians resolved to create a vehicle that could transport soldiers safely across a nuclear battlefield.
0: Had war broken out, the intention was Soviet tank fleets would simply overwhelm NATO. And obviously, to keep the infantry close with the tanks, they needed something to be transported in. And also, in the event of NATO using tactical nuclear weapons, the BMP had to be able to withstand that, and therefore was designed with a nuclear biological chemical protection system that if it detected a sizable blast in the neighbourhood, the machine itself would shut down, it would pressurise itself to give the crew some chance of withstanding radiological or chemical contamination.
1: A combination of armoured personnel carrier and light tank, the BMP-1 could reach a top speed of 40 miles per hour. But the key advantage was the ability for the troops inside to defend themselves without having to leave the safety of the protected interior.
0: The infantry could actually fight from inside it, as well as obviously getting out to engage enemy infantry. But on the battlefield, they could actually fight battened down inside it. It had rifle ports on the sides. In the turret, it had a 73mm anti-tank gun designed to take on enemy armoured fighting vehicles or tanks.
1: And it had another key attribute that would make it a formidable combat machine in a potential European war.
0: One of the requirements for the BMP was it to be fully amphibious. The Soviets had probably learned lessons from the Second World War, particularly when it came to crossing Europe's rivers, and therefore you need to get your armoured vehicles across very, very quickly without having to wait for bridging equipment. So the BMP was capable of swimming.
1: Once the BMP-1 was introduced in 1966, it became a stalwart of the Cold War era. On the 28th of October 1961, American M-48 and Soviet T-54 tanks were still facing off after more than 16 hours at Checkpoint Charlie. But while the tank engines were running hot, so were the phone lines.
2: Once the danger of a showdown, maybe even a shooting showdown, was recognised, there was feverish diplomatic activity behind the scenes in Moscow and Washington.
1: With neither side wanting to risk war, Kennedy and Khrushchev reached an agreement to de-escalate the situation by ordering a simultaneous withdrawal.
3: I don't know what was going on between the commandants, but when I was down at Checkpoint Charlie, the Soviet tanks just went in reverse and departed. And as they departed, so did ours. It just kind of happened. You know, there wasn't some formal ceremony, you know, to say, situation's resolved, crisis over. It just happened from where I sat, you know, at Checkpoint Charlie.
2: That tank standoff lasts for 16 hours. That is a long time. That is a long time of tension. And in the end, okay, things are resolved. The diplomats get together and the two governments accept that we need to be calm and measured in this and pull back a little bit from the brink.
1: Although US General Clay had been sent to Berlin to stand up to Soviet aggression, his decision to escalate a diplomatic border issue into a tense standoff was too dangerous for Washington.
4: after the Checkpoint Charlie incident, Lucius Clay is withdrawn because it seems as too risky. If we trigger a war with something like that, it's probably too risky a venture.
1: No one knows what would have happened had shots been fired during those 2 days in October 1961.
2: To simply say that good sense and wisdom and calm heads and measured judgments would have prevailed is all very well, but historians, not just historians, politicians, usually reflect back to 1914 and that moment in Sarajevo when an Austrian Archduke was assassinated, and that shows how a local event can generate continent-shattering consequences.
1: While both the Americans and Soviets took a more restrained approach after the 1961 Berlin crisis, the city's unique situation would continue to be a source of tension in Cold War politics.
5: It wasn't until the early 1970s when the SPD government under Willy Brandt began to deal with the East German government that tensions over Berlin were dissipated, and so that Berlin was removed as a potential source of war between the Soviet Union and the United States.
1: While combat machines like the M48, T-54 and BMP-1 would see action in conflicts all over the globe, none were used on a nuclear battlefield. The pace of technological change and the advent of intercontinental ballistic missiles would soon make the threat of conventional close-quarters combat between the two superpowers all but obsolete. But the combat machines that were spawned from the fear of such a conflict became Cold War icons.

0: The image of Adolf Hitler, the Führer, leader of the Nazi Party, casts a long shadow over the second half of the 20th century. A vision of incomprehensible evil that endures today. But behind this figure was an ordinary man, a master manipulator whose talent for public speaking and deep understanding of how to effectively use propaganda propelled him to ultimate power. The force of Hitler's cult of personality, his single-minded drive to restore the power of his country, engulfed Europe and drew the world into war. A war that would be fought on the ground, at sea, in the air and on the radio, in posters, photographs, films, and newspapers. Before there was war, there was Hitler's bloodless campaign of empire building. The German people celebrated the annexation of Austria and the Sudetenland as diplomatic victories.
1: The German public opinion are happy about Anschluss, the union with Austria. They are happy about the fact that the Sudeten Germans in Czechoslovakia has been reunited with the motherland, as it were. They're happy that all these things result in a nationalist dream, if you like, all the Germans together. Germany is recovering from the humiliation of Versailles. They're happy that all these major successes have been achieved diplomatically, more or less, without a major complication. But they do not want to risk far more the ire of other countries.
0: Hitler wanted to continue expanding his new German empire, but he would need to sway public opinion in favor of war. By the time he was planning to invade Poland in late 1939, Hitler had a complex propaganda apparatus at his disposal. All information, education, and culture was fed through the Nazi propaganda machine. This apparatus was turned to generating a narrative of Poland as Germany's enemy. Newspaper articles were filled with inflated and false accounts of Poland's war fever, their rejection of Germany's attempts to negotiate peace, and their acts of terror against German nationals.
2: And in this case, the isolated part of Germany, East Prussia, cut off by the so-called Polish corridor from the rest of Germany, is the casus belli for invading Poland. The need to go and free these Germans who are trapped in Polish territory, the need to restore Greater Germany, just as he had done in Czechoslovakia when he annexed the Sudetenland and then Czechoslovakia itself. This idea of unifying Germans lies at the heart of all Hitler's expansion from 1936 until 1939.
0: A unified Germany could deliver Hitler's ambitions for expansion. While Hitler made plans to invade Poland, Nazi propaganda painted them as the aggressor. Films focused on Poland's armed forces and fueled the idea that Poland was on the verge of enacting their own expansionist agenda. On the 31st of August, 1939, SS officers dressed up in Polish army uniforms and attacked a German radio station.
3: There was a huge amount of effort to turn the Poles into aggressors. So always they projected their own identity onto their victims. If you want to understand the essence of the Third Reich, it's the lies they told about their enemies.
0: When Germany invaded Poland the day after the incident at the radio station, Hitler positioned his actions as a response to Polish incursions, perpetuating the idea that Germany was under threat, the perennial victim.
3: Always Germans, you must remember, are presented as the victims. Victims of Versailles, the victims of conspiratorial enemies, the victims of the Anglosphere. The Germans are just trying to establish their right to nationhood. All the time, they're fighting against encirclement, they're fighting against conspiracy. And so the destruction was admitted and shown very vividly, but attributed as entirely the fault of the Allies, who hadn't negotiated with Germans, had not accepted Hitler's mature and kind peacemaking initiatives.
0: Sensitive to the mood of the German people, the Reich Press Office instructed the press to avoid using the word war and to report that German troops were responding to Polish attacks. Preserving their narrative of foreign aggression forced the British and French to be the first to openly declare war. And they did, on the 3rd of September, 1939.
4: Up to the very last, it would have been quite possible to have arranged a peaceful and honorable settlement between Germany and Poland. But Hitler would not have it. His action shows convincingly that there is no chance of expecting that this man will ever give up his practice of using force to gain his will.
0: 2 weeks later, the Soviet Union invaded Poland from the east, revealing the extent of the secret provisions of the non-aggression pact they had made with Germany. Battle lines were drawn. Europe was at war once again.
5: From 1939 on, when Hitler becomes the war leader, he sees that role in a much more positive way than he did the domestic leader. And he wanted to be seen as war leader. He very rarely gives speeches and talks in public after the war starts, certainly from 41 on. Goebbels is the main spokesman. And Goebbels complained at times, why won't the Führer say more? Why doesn't he appear more? And Hitler believed he didn't need to now.
0: Hitler's new role as war leader became an opportunity for Goebbels to assert greater control over the war propaganda effort, to establish his power and influence among Hitler's inner circle. Goebbels also knew how to use the masses to generate and perpetuate convincing propaganda.
6: It's estimated that when the German army goes to war in 1939, about 10% of soldiers had a camera on them, and they were using it during the war. Goebbels famously said that the private photos that Germans were taking of the war experience, both at home and the front, were 1,000 times more valuable than what the photographers of the propaganda companies, the official embedded war artists, if you like, were doing, because they had that sort of authenticity effect.
0: Goebbels had to use every tool at his disposal to paint a positive picture of the war, a task that would become increasingly difficult as the war dragged on. But between late 1939 and the middle of 1940, Germany waged a war of conquest across Europe. The propaganda narrative that supported this phase promised a swift end, with Germany as the victor.
1: From the beginning of 1940, the language of the regime shifts to a quick victory. Hence the Blitz campaign in every possible setting, and the idea that we're going to do one more thing in order to end the war quickly.
0: One country after another fell to Germany's military strength. After Poland, it was Denmark and Norway, then Luxembourg, the Netherlands, and Belgium. Victories that helped turn the tide of public opinion.
3: The German public were euphoric about these early victories. In other words, what Hitler really does is conform to the classic Max Weber definition of the charismatic, as being essentially governed by success. And the Germans, although initially very skeptical about the war, became drunk with the success of these extraordinary battles.
0: Each new offensive was presented to the German people as a defense of those countries against the threat of inevitable French and British invasion. Nazi propaganda also proposed that national unity was threatened by the creeping poison of liberal ideology, the cultural degeneracy of countries like France and Britain. The French, in particular, were a clear enemy, positioned in propaganda as the antithesis of the Nazi state. Architects of the Versailles Treaty and racially impure, Nazi propaganda pointed to the many ethnicities present in the French army. The war in Nazi propaganda was also about defending European civilization from the threat of Judaism.
7: Most German propaganda was saying that Churchill was in the pay of the Jews, that ordinary people had been manipulated into this war, that it wasn't in their interests and so on. So a long-term aim to undermine morale and national unity in that sense.
0: In May 1940, the Germans tightened their encirclement of Belgian, French and British forces in the northwest corner of France. British and French forces retreated towards Dunkirk. The German Luftwaffe dropped leaflets on the retreating soldiers, declaring that they were surrounded, with arrows depicting the threat of German soldiers closing in from all directions. But providing a map showing the Dunkirk beachhead did not have the desired effect. It provided hope to British soldiers who hadn't realized they were so close to a potential evacuation point. From this beach, the combined efforts of the British Navy and civilian mariners retrieved over 300,000 troops. Within weeks, France surrendered to the Nazis. Dunkirk could well have been the last gasp of a defeated army, but to the British people, it became a symbol of their defiance and ability to overcome any odds. A vision of British resilience that was fostered by Prime Minister Winston Churchill in his speech to Parliament after Dunkirk.
8: We shall fight on the beaches, we shall fight on the landing grounds, we shall fight in the fields, we shall never surrender.
9: 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Stay in the loop effortlessly.

0: Churchill explicitly said during the war that when you're the leader of a nation at war, you're really addressing three different audiences. So you're addressing your home domestic audience, you're also addressing your allies, but thirdly, you're talking to enemy countries as well. So there was no way in which the Germans could disguise from their people that Churchill was making speeches. People could listen to British broadcasts illegally, and we know that a large number of them did. And so rather than just ignoring what Churchill had said, the German newspapers would produce selective accounts or spun accounts, if you like. They would pour scorn on Churchill. Equally, the British couldn't disguise from the British people that Hitler was making speeches too, and these were translated and very fully reported and then interpreted in the newspapers and discussed as well. So, in fact, there was a kind of hostile dialogue going on between Churchill and Hitler and other orators in Britain and Germany, even whilst the hostilities were going on.
1: Despite Churchill's defiance, the German people had their share of victories to celebrate. When France capitulated, propaganda wasn't needed. The news was good enough.
2: So they're cutting out the headlines, the surrender of France, and they're decorating them with their pressed flowers and, their little pretty pictures in exactly the same way as they document their own personal family celebrations. Or Hitler's birthday. Official propaganda material features right next to the birthday of Auntie or Granny that is celebrated on the facing page of the album.
1: In July 1940, the German Library of Information in New York released their latest volume of Facts in Review. In it, they summarized the current situation, declaring only one enemy remains: England. For months, the German and British air forces clashed in the air over England.
3: Then, as we move into the autumn of 1940, when the heavy German bombing begins, the aim there is to create panic, to terrorise people. It's a form of psychological warfare aimed at wearing down the morale of people who hadn't yet been bombed, who feared they were about to be, to create sort of panic and discord and perhaps some sort of mass movement to demand that the war be brought to an end.
1: Against this onslaught, Britain stood firm. But they were also attacked over the airwaves by German radio broadcasts, some with presenters who pretended to be English, targeting British morale. The most notorious German propagandist was in fact an Englishman known as Lord Haw Haw.
4: The Blitzkrieg will be carried over the British Islands with greater, more appalling rapidity than over Poland, Norway, Holland, Belgium, or France.
3: Originally, the name just applied to anyone who was broadcasting in English on the German radio stations. But as William Joyce, who was a former member of the British Union of Fascists, an absolutely convinced Nazi, a ferocious anti-Semite, he went to Germany in 1939, just before the outbreak of the war, and almost by accident managed to stumble into a job with the German broadcasters. He was so assiduous, so self-confident, worked so hard, wrote so many scripts, came up with so many new ideas, and did so much broadcasting himself that in time the nickname applied to him.
1: But no traitor could crush British resolve. They were not going to be beaten, nor were they going to surrender. As Hitler's hopes of a peace agreement with Britain faded, Nazi propaganda became more overt. Propaganda attacks on Britain revived old notions of colonialism, evoking the idea of the long hand stretching across the globe in films like The Fox of Glenarvan in 1940 and My Life in Ireland in 1941. Depictions of the United Kingdom by the Nazis also called on their own familiar propaganda narratives. Nazi publications like Signal compared the vast living space England enjoyed across their empire to the meager land that Germany could use to produce food for their population. This was an imperialist Britain who would deny Germans their right to living space while reaping the rich rewards of their own empire.
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0: the 1941 film Sieg im Westen, or Victory in the West, returned to the threat of encirclement, of foreign enemies planning to invade and destroy Germany. This time, Britain was the enemy. The focus on films in the war years was a reflection of Goebbels' personal fascination.
1: Film is the main area of Goebbels' propaganda expertise. Although from 1933 onwards he is politically in control of every aspect of Nazi propaganda, he finds out that a lot of other people are actually claiming slices of different pies, press, radio, events and everything. But film remains very much his own domain.
0: In many ways, Goebbels was Hitler's propaganda machine. He had an intuitive understanding of popular culture and the role of creative thought in preventing the work from becoming bland and stale. He knew how to use mass communication and the idea of the mass mind to manipulate and mobilize people. Goebbels placed high value on the power of film to move the masses. Through the Reich Film Chamber, he controlled the content of all films made and shown in Germany.
1: For Goebbels, film is a very

0: a curated, often sanitized version of events, manipulating perceptions of the war and its progress. This was a particularly potent form of propaganda in occupied territories, like the German-produced newsreels that regularly screened in occupied France. Some early films produced by Goebbels used the familiar newsreel style to perpetuate the idea that the war would be swift and the Germans victorious.
1: There were a lot of documentary-style films that were authorized by Goebbels. A subset of them were shot in the first stages of the war, and they are very much... they're like extended newsreels. And they were easy films to make, partly because there was so much footage. And again, here is where Goebbels is absolutely crucial in making sure that all the Wehrmacht units are equipped with good equipment and personnel to shoot pretty much everything. These films are actually very, very successful, partly because they show the victory and partly because they promise that swift victory that the public opinion really, really wants.
0: Other films had a more insidious purpose. In 1940, the Nazi regime released some of its most overtly anti-Semitic films. One of these films was The Eternal Jew. Subtitled A Cinematic Contribution to the Problem of World Jewry, the film perpetuated one of the Nazis' core myths of Jews as a global threat to civilization.
2: The Eternal Jew is the one that Hitler had most involvement with. It's a documentary that cuts together material from previously shot films, both fiction and non-fiction, plus new material. So there's a sort of flash of Peter Lorre as the sort of serial killer from M in there, but not labelled as such. And there's other material from other films that have very sort of misleading intertitles or voiceover to give this material a very different meaning within this film.
0: The Eternal Jew foreshadows the terrible nature and scale of the atrocities to come, constructing and perpetuating the kind of insidious narrative that will be used to justify the mass murder of Jews across Europe.
1: The Eternal Jew, which is one of those milestone moments in the history of antisemitism, because it's such a vile piece of propaganda, shot in the Polish ghettos that the Nazis had forced the Jews to go in, but the film shows the Jews as responsible for what's happening.
0: At the time, the film was seen as an ideological ambassador for Nazi ideas of racial identity. It was mandated that it be screened in Nazi-occupied territories like the Netherlands.
2: Goebbels, on the other hand, had these other two films sort of in the pipeline, Jude Seuss and The Rothschild. So Jude Seuss, for instance, had been made in Britain in 1934. But in Goebbels' hands, it becomes a very different film. You know, the emphasis is switched from this kind of emotional drama to very much look out for the Jewish people hiding amongst us.
0: Goebbels also oversaw films that perpetuated the well-worn narrative of foreign aggression. Films like Heimkehr or Homecoming, released in 1941. The film depicts imagined atrocities enacted against Germans in Poland, intended to incite hatred in German audiences. Released 2 years after the invasion of Poland, the film is typical of Nazi propaganda. Feeding their audience the same simple ideas, tying past, present, and future events together into one common cause, one common goal. The justification of war as a means to create a new, stronger Germany. These films were only approved by the Reich Culture Chamber if they reflected the Nazi worldview. They worked to justify the Nazi regime's actions, but also to stoke the fires of hatred and righteousness in the German people. This period, between 1940 and 1941, saw the highest concentration of political propaganda films in Germany. A period that ended with a propaganda challenge, a new enemy to target.
3: Landu brainstorms boat names for the boat he hopes to own.
4: How about Fishful Thinking? Nah, too cute. Say la vie? Well, it'd be better if I was French.
3: Boat U has a boat covered by GEICO, with added 24/7 access to the largest towing fleet on the water.

0: he has the confidence to spend more time on an actual boat.
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1: Oh, I know. Boy, oh boy. Or barely awake. Paddle to the metal. Oh, man. I should do this for a living.
0: It feels good to be boat you. 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

0: December 7th, 1941, a date which will live in infamy. The United States of America was suddenly and deliberately attacked by naval and air forces of the Empire of Japan.
1: Until that moment, the U.S. could view the war as Europe's problem. Within days of the attack, America had declared war on Japan. Then Hitler declared war on the United States, an uncharacteristic move that could position Germany as the aggressor. Nazi propaganda had a new focus: America the enemy. The United States was depicted as another brutal empire builder. While there were similarities in the depiction of both Britain and America as imperialists, Hitler saw America as obsessed with money. Goebbels instructed his propagandists to assert that America had no culture that they had created themselves. In Hitler's propaganda, America was a country that fetishized wealth and goods, where self-celebration and grotesque consumerism had corrupted and replaced real culture.
2: He thought they're an effete nation in many ways. They lacked the German spirit. He was shocked, as indeed the Allies were, by the sheer tenacity of the Americans once they commit themselves to war.

0: With America and Japan entering the fray, this was now truly a global war. The Nazi propaganda machine responded accordingly. In early 1942, Ribbentrop, Hitler's foreign minister, issued global guidelines for Nazi propaganda, carefully maintaining a consistent narrative worldwide. One of the directives of these guidelines was to sell the idea of world Jewry, a global conspiracy to regain the control world Jewry had before the Third Reich. All Nazi publications were required to promote this notion as an imminent threat, that world Jewry was behind America's entry into the war, that they were using the Americans to achieve their goal. Nazi propaganda would consistently return all blame for the problems faced by Germany for the war back to the Jew, a strategy that was a harbinger of the terrible fate awaiting millions of Jews across Europe. This theme was also used against the Soviet Union when Nazi Germany turned on their once ally in June 1941.
1: Then in the second half of June 1941, Germany breaks the pact with the Soviet Union that they had signed in August of 1939 and attacks the Soviet Union. So there has to be a very quick juggling of language and so on, because between 1939 and 1941, there's almost nothing against the Soviet Union.
0: Hastily constructed justifications for the Soviet campaign leaned heavily on the supposed Jewish threat. Stark imagery in Nazi propaganda posters perpetuated this idea. One showing a shadowy figure with a Star of David hanging from his waistcoat, emerging from behind the British, American, and Soviet flags. The caption reads, "Behind the enemy powers, the Jew." New press directives were issued, requiring Nazi publications to perpetuate the idea of Europe fighting against Bolshevism. Pamphlets were produced that elaborated terrible Soviet atrocities.
1: In many ways, the attack on the Soviet Union is being sold as a preventative war. It's like, we are doing it now because they are about to do it. This couldn't be further away from the truth. The attack on the Soviet Union takes the Soviet leadership completely by surprise and explains why there was such a meltdown in the first weeks and months, even in the front. It doesn't matter, however. This is the idea. So, you know, they are preparing anyway. They are the perfidious half in this alliance. Therefore, we're going to just do it before they do it.
0: Hitler perpetuated the claims of his regime's propaganda in his speech to the Reichstag on the 11th of December, 1941, linking the imminent Soviet threat to the long European history of struggle between civilization and barbarity, returning to the old threats that Hitler had relied on in his early days as party leader. While the Germans were reviving old narratives, the Americans were using mass communication to target their new enemies. America had entered the war, and so too had Hollywood. Germany and America would trade blows across their cinema screens, radios, and newspapers. Great American film directors of the day found themselves in the employ of the U.S. government. Men like Frank Capra, who had already built his name directing Academy Award-winning films like It Happened One Night and Mr. Smith Goes to Washington. Capra was hired by the U.S. Army in 1942 to direct a series of seven informational films for new recruits. His mandate? Maintaining morale and instilling loyalty and discipline into the civilian army being assembled to make war on professional enemies. The series was simply titled Why We Fight.
2: The films were very well made, quite sophisticated in their use of documentary techniques. Indeed, they adopted some of the techniques that have been used in German propaganda films of cartoons, maps, diagrams and so on, alongside archive and actuality footage. And they were so successful that they were, in fact, shown to a wider audience than originally intended. And when the films were released in Britain, the first one, Prelude to War, had a recorded introduction from none other than Winston Churchill.
0: The purpose of the Why We Fight series was to inform and inspire. to sell the idea that while America didn't ask to fight, they will fight and win.
3: It's us or them. The chips are down. Two worlds stand against each other. One must die, one must live. 170 years of freedom decrees our answer.
0: What Capra produced from this mandate shows what is possible at the intersection between the commercial and creative power of Hollywood and the propagandistic needs of war. Two-thirds of Americans went to the movies every week. There was no more effective way to deliver propaganda to the people. Walt Disney Studios became one of the most prolific producers of war propaganda. Their satirical cartoon, Der Führer's Face, released in 1943, even won an Academy Award for Best Animated Short Film.
4: The whole way through the shot, the Nazi regime is ridiculed. It's made to look absolutely ridiculous, and it's made to look like something that doesn't need to be feared at all. The opening marching sequence where we see members of the Nazi elite, you know, you see Goering, and you also see Mussolini as well. You know, you see them, and they look ridiculous.
5: He owned the world in space.
4: And I think that's as well juxtaposed with the conditions that Donald is living in as part of this animated Nazi Germany, the really kind of poor little house that he's living in, the essence of eggs and bacon that he has for his breakfast, the mouldy little coffee bean he has to put in his coffee cup, his bread is so hard that he has to saw it, turning possibly one of the most evil regimes that has ever existed on this planet, turning that into something that can be ridiculed, is an incredibly sophisticated piece of propaganda.
0: While the Nazis depicted Americans as greedy and weak, the Americans were depicting conditions in Nazi Germany as grim. Other Disney propaganda products were deeply serious. The 1943 film Education for Death doesn't feature any of the Disney stable of characters. It depicts an all-encompassing ideology, a highly militarized totalitarian state, in which children are indoctrinated from birth to National Socialism.
4: I think another way in which Education for Death actually fits in with a lot of the Hollywood propaganda is that it's very anti-Nazi and not very anti-German. We feel sorry for Hans because we've followed him throughout all his life, and you see the kind of ideas that he's getting exposed to in his education, as they show in the schoolroom sequence. And, you know, you see everything that's happening to him, and at the end, that truly disturbing image, you really feel for him that he's stuck and that he's trapped as a slave within the German army.
0: The truest, most effective form of propaganda. A grain of truth encompassed in compelling hyperbole.
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0: Films like Education for Death offered an exaggerated glimpse into life inside the totalitarian Nazi state. But for anyone deemed undesirable by the regime, the reality in that totalitarian state was far worse. Nazi propaganda targeted the Jewish population of Europe as a blight on civilization. But their policies were far more sinister than propaganda alone. Reflected in the Nazi final solution to the Jewish problem, the extermination of millions of Jews, along with Romani, homosexuals, people with disabilities, and other persecuted minorities across Europe. While these actions may have aligned with Nazi worldview, they also deployed propaganda to cover up the extent of their crimes. The SS and other officials at concentration camps would routinely force prisoners to send postcards to their loved ones back home, assuring them that living conditions in the camps were good and that they were being treated well. Forcing victims of the Holocaust to perform in the cover-up of their own terrible mistreatment and murder. The concentration camp Theresienstadt in the modern-day Czech Republic was a transit point for Jews being transported to death camps. But it was also an important tool of domestic propaganda for the Nazi regime. Described in Nazi propaganda as a spa town, it was a cover for the killing centers and ghettos Jews were sent onto after they arrived. Propaganda concealed the nature and extent of the Holocaust, along with the reality of what was happening to political opponents and others deemed undesirable to the regime, giving everyday Germans a way to not look too closely at what was happening around them.
1: One should emphasize this, that there was a remarkable amount of devilish cunning in what they did with getting people not to look. In other words, if people had looked in their peripheral vision, they would have seen the darkness of the regime. But the regime said to you, don't look. And that's the advice people mostly took. And finally, of course, what they did do was create very cleverly a public, political, and a private civic sphere. People were living two lives. A binary life, in other words, a life in Nazi Germany and a private life full of the goodies of consumption and so forth. And this is how they did it. In many ways, it was a bit like Huxley's Brave New World. And this is how the regime managed to bamboozle people. They encouraged them not to look.
0: In 1944, the Theresienstadt was beautified with newly planted gardens and renovated buildings. Efforts that were aimed at amplifying the propaganda value of the camp for an inspection by the International Red Cross. The Nazi Party made use of the newly improved camp by using it as the location of a propaganda film, The Führer Gives the Jews a City. A propaganda product in service of Hitler's preoccupation with the appearance of legitimacy. Many who were forced to work as cast and crew on the film were later sent to their deaths at Auschwitz. In stark contrast, some documents of the Holocaust reveal a desire to celebrate and preserve their actions for posterity.
2: So one of the most famous photographic documentations of the Holocaust is the clearing of the Warsaw Ghetto. So Jürgen Strub, the commandant in charge of that, he wanted this documented through photography. So we have his official report, but we also have an album, or rather three albums. He made three copies, leather-bound photo albums. And he personally selected, out of thousands of photos that were taken just on this one day, the 30-something images that went into the album. One album he dedicated to Himmler, one to Hitler himself, and the third one, disturbingly, to the historians of the future. So they are pre-planning, if you like, the use of photography for future commemoration of these events. The title Strub gave to this album was The End of Jewish Life in Eastern Europe. So that for him was a momentous part in the Nazi regime achieving its core mission that he wanted documented through photography.

0: Propaganda infiltrated every aspect of the regime and the war. So, when the German 6th Army suffered a crushing defeat at Stalingrad in February 1943, the reaction was to lie. Over German radio, a communiqué was read that described the fate of the German 6th Army as being true to its oath to fight to the last breath. In reality, tens of thousands of German soldiers at Stalingrad had been taken captive.
1: For a time, the German propaganda machine tried to hide the reality of Stalingrad. So the earlier film, the earlier newsreel, showed successful attacks. And indeed, there were claims made, and Hitler said in the Reichstag, Stalingrad has fallen. It was untrue.
2: By this stage, they're becoming a victim of their own propaganda. Senior people were beginning to say, you know, propaganda is becoming a hindrance to this war. Specifically Stalingrad, where they said they'd won. Of course, they hadn't won, and they were surrounded.
0: Stalingrad was a major turning point in the war, bringing an abrupt end to any remnants of German optimism.
2: They found they rapidly had to develop a new language of communication to deal with the fact that they were actually losing the war. And so what they did was not have the same kind of direct reference to Hitler, but present him remotely at the front in newsreels as this distant, wise, all-seeing figure who was actually fighting the war for them.
0: Goebbels was a great admirer of Churchill's orations, and particularly of the way he found victory in defeat after Dunkirk. He believed that he could turn the German defeat at Stalingrad into their Dunkirk.
1: At the memorial service for the defeated Sixth Army, Goebbels is the main speaker. And what Goebbels says is, "These men die bravely fighting for your nation. Let you do the same. Sacrifice everything as these men did." They turn it into a martyr's cause, as it were, to try and hide the reality of this shattering defeat of the Sixth Army.
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0: On the 18th of February, 1943, Goebbels made a rousing speech to a massive, carefully selected crowd at the Berlin Sportspalast Stadium. In it, he introduced his new endgame, Totaler Krieg, total war. The speech was a highly staged affair. Standing in a stadium drenched in Nazi symbols, delivering a speech laden with rhetorical questions and slogans like, "A total war is the shortest war," Goebbels played to the emotions of the crowd. He didn't propose total war, but asked the crowd if they wanted it, manipulating them into enthusiastic consent for the concept.
1: The total war speech was a tour de force. It was an extraordinary thing, and it was the apotheosis of Goebbels, the great high point of his career, and one of the greatest rhetorical set pieces in all of the Third Reich. It is an extraordinary thing to watch. Do you want war? And it's the involvement of the crowd. They say, yeah, yeah. He whips them up into a frenzy, just like in the old days.
0: Nazi architect Albert Speer would later describe his shock at observing Goebbels dissecting every emotional outburst for its strategic value and success in eliciting the correct responses from the crowd. The concept of total war was underpinned by the idea of Europe's fight against Bolshevism, a repackaging of old Nazi narratives, but with a new twist. If it was up to Germany to lead the defense, then the German people would have to make greater sacrifices to not only support, but want a total war. The country would have to be all in to defeat the looming threat of Bolshevism and an international Jewish conspiracy. Goebbels' speech was also directed at Hitler himself, aimed at convincing him to give Goebbels greater control over the war economy. By 1944, Hitler had rewarded Goebbels for his efforts by making him general plenipotentiary for total war, effectively controlling the war on the domestic front. With this new power, Goebbels launched what would be the final phase of Nazi propaganda.
2: By the end of the Second World War, there was no disguising the fact that Germany was losing. What Nazi propaganda then did was actually twist and portray this as some sort of harrowing for the German people, a Götterdämmerung, a twilight of the gods, the end of the world. And the idea that if the Germans just had sufficient will, and will is such a common theme in Nazi propaganda, the will to resist, then they would somehow triumph, or even if they were crushed, they would be reborn. One can never crush the will of the people.
0: In this new wave, Goebbels produced the color epic, Kohlberg. The film depicted the encirclement of the city of Kohlberg by Napoleon's forces in the 19th century. For Goebbels, the propaganda value of this story was that resistance in the city was led by the people. It fed neatly into his new push for total war. Kohlberg was so important to Goebbels that he withdrew 187,000 German soldiers, 4,000 sailors, and 6,000 horses from the war front to complete the film on time.
3: Thousands of Wehrmacht soldiers who are fighting a desperately losing war are diverted to act as stunts in the scenes of the film, a few hundred miles away from the actual front where things are going horribly wrong. The production of the film, a large number of the facilities had already been destroyed because of the Allied bombardment, but the production goes on.
0: Technically, the film was the culmination of everything Goebbels had learned about filmmaking to that point.
4: Kohlberg is the first showpiece of the new generation of German filmmakers, which is why it really is, in cinematic terms, way above what the German general cinema has been able to do. Thank God they haven't had the opportunity to prove where this could have led to, but it would indicate that had they won the war, there might have been a powerful, almost probably Soviet-level ideological cinema there.
3: It shows a number of things about how Goebbels personally and the Nazi regime in itself saw film as the most powerful, as the most impactful means of propaganda, as the one that could really manipulate emotions, could really rally the views of the people. But he also saw that film as his personal testament. It was his masterpiece, something that he nurtured as an idea from the beginning till the very end, and he wanted it to be completed, and he wanted no expenses spared.
0: It would not be enough. The tide of war had turned, and the most cunning propaganda techniques were ultimately no match for the strength of the Allied war machine. Despite the complex, carefully constructed, and all-encompassing nature of Hitler's propaganda machine, he could not prevail through words and symbols alone.
5: Every day Hitler held the military talks as to movement. There aren't any troops left, there are no armies, they're ghosts. But nobody would say, "Mein Führer, you've got, you know, be real, please." Nobody says it. I suppose it shows the nature of Nazism, you might say. In that culmination, that tragedy, indicates the absurdity of pledging themselves to the one man who was by then deranged.
0: No matter how dire Germany's circumstances seemed, the propaganda machine kept operating.
3: The Nazi propaganda authorities were editing and launching newsreel up until April 1945. That's an extraordinary thing. It was a tiny newsreel. There was no film left. What do you say to people? Everybody knows that it's over, but they don't give up. That is dedication to a medium that is accepted as the most versatile, powerful, adaptable, and effective means of propaganda.
1: It never stopped, not until the very end. And even at the end, newspapers were still being printed in Berlin saying Hitler is victory.
0: On the 30th of April, 1945, Hitler took his own life, but the propaganda continued. Over German airwaves, it was announced that Hitler had died at the Reich Chancellery, fighting till his last breath against Bolshevism. 7 days later, Germany surrendered unconditionally. Reality had finally brought the illusions of the Nazi regime crashing down. For over 10 years, Hitler and key propagandists of the Nazi regime carefully constructed their simple but effective narrative. The Nazi propaganda narrative was built around simple, repetitive messages. Easy-to-digest concepts that gave the people an external enemy to blame for their problems and an external threat to justify war. As they took control of the country, they imbued every facet of German life with propaganda.
1: Hitler took propaganda further than any other person had done in history. Many regimes have used propaganda as an instrument. Stalin, the communists, and so forth. The British weren't bad at it either. But with the Nazis, it served a different function. It wasn't just an instrument of government, it was the medium of government. They lived it. Every surface carried propaganda. Everything was propaganda.
0: As the illusory power of Nazi propaganda grew, so too did the delusions of the regime. They were manufacturers of reality, but also consumers of their own unreality, buying into their narratives of moral and racial superiority, of their destined path to a new German empire. A level of hubris that proved unsustainable and that led their country and the world inexorably to disaster. Perceptions of propaganda in the wake of National Socialism are tainted by its place in Hitler's Germany. A nation built on mass manipulation and control through propaganda with the most terrible goals. Propaganda in the service of power, war, and mass murder.

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0: Now, I say this a lot, but how cool is this?
1: This is Lieutenant Zach Farrell.
2: To my right is Jay Gates,
3: the amazing Gene Kranz.
0: You've never seen aerospace like this.

0: The Beech Aircraft Company was founded in 1932 by Walter Beech in the air capital of the world, Wichita, Kansas. Determined to produce an aircraft for the business executives of the day, Beechcraft found success in their first aircraft, the Model 17 Staggerwing. By the late 1930s, Beech knew that his company needed a new design, and the Model 18 was born. First flown in 1937, the Beechcraft Model 18 became the perfect aircraft for the private owner and charter operator. But with the onset of World War II, the U.S. military adapted the versatile Beech 18 for military use. Thousands of Beech 18s were used by the United States military for photo reconnaissance, light transport, and bombardier and aircrew training. The four variants used by the Army Air Forces included the AT-7 Navigator, AT-11 Kansan, C-45 Expediter, and the F-2 Expediter. In the post-war era, the Beech 18 resumed its role as a distinguished business aircraft and regional airliner. Over its lifespan, more than 9,000 of these aircraft were built, making the Beech 18 one of the most widely used light aircraft in the world. Let's check out some of the features of the C-45 at Wings Over the Rockies Air and Space Museum with pilot and our longtime volunteer, Jay Gates.
1: Thank you so much for being here. Glad to be here.
2: Tell us a little bit about how you became a pilot.
1: Well, it was by default in some respects, since my grandfather was a World War I pilot, my father was a World War II pilot, and then I joined the National Guard when I was 18 years old, so I didn't have too much of a choice.
2: I was about to say, you didn't have a choice. You actually fly for the Commemorative Air Force, and you fly their C-45. Now, how did you get involved with that?
1: I've been involved with the Commemorative Air Force now for almost 20 years. They have a B-17 and several other kinds of airplanes, B-25, and I started flying those airplanes. And then the guys up here in Denver said, hey, we need a Beech 18 pilot. Would you come over and help us with that? So I've been now with the Mile High Wing for about 6 years.
2: So we're just standing here in front of this really highly polished, gorgeous lady. And one of the things I'm noticing are two pitot tubes on this thing. Mm-hmm. Let's start there. Two pitot tubes. What's up with that?
1: Well, it's a backup system. You have a primary and a secondary, so to speak. Either one is the same, but one goes to the pilot side of the instrument panel and the other one goes to the co-pilot side of the instrument panel. So you have a backup and they both connected. So if one should block, you still have airspeed on both sides.
2: Is that normal for every plane?
1: In the early days, they did that a lot. Today, in modern aircraft, you may see two pitot tubes, but one's for a backup computer and the other one's for the primary computer.
2: Okay. All right. Redundancy is a good thing when you're flying.
1: Especially in an old airplane.
2: Yeah, no kidding. One thing we've got to talk about before we go any further is during World War II, nearly every single Beech 18 that Beechcraft built went straight to the Army Air Forces, the Navy, or the Marine Corps. And the reason they did that was because they needed them to train pilots in many different roles. And the way to differentiate some of those roles is real easy. It's just by the nose. Let's check that out. Our model is a C-45, which was kind of the VIP transport, cargo transport version. But there were two others that the Air Force and the Navy and Marines flew. And one of them was the AT-7, which was the Navigator, which actually had a nose very similar to this. But then there was the AT-11, which was the Kansan. And what was so cool about that one?
1: Well, it had a glass nose, and it had a bombardier position. And believe it, it had a Norton bombsight in it. And they actually trained students to drop bombs. And in this airplane, or the airplane AT-11, could drop, I think, two bombs and practice bombs.
2: That's very cool. I have heard a statistic that 90% of all the bombardiers in the U.S. Air Force trained in one of these during World War II.
1: It was a very cheap way to fly and a cheap way to train people instead of putting them in a big bomber or simulating like they used to as well. So it was easy to go out and train. They put a couple of bombardiers in here and the instructor would instruct them how to do it, and they would actually fly the airplane automatically.
2: That is really cool. I kind of wish we had that version. It'd be so neat. In fact, in some of the AT-11s, they even trained gunnery students, and they had a top turret and even a tunnel gun back there. I mean, this was a really, really versatile little aircraft. All right, Jay, so let's talk about this Pratt & Whitney. These are what?
1: 985 AN-14Bs.
2: Okay.
1: Built for this airplane, and they're 450 horsepower each. If you go back to when they first built these, they put Wasps on there at 350
2: Whoa.
1: Horsepower. So by putting the Pratt & Whitneys on there, which really was a little better engine for this type of what they were using it for, gave it a little bit more horsepower and allowed it to climb up to a higher altitude as well. Even today, they use some of these as crop dusters.
2: Oh, no kidding.
1: Yes.
2: And it's a stylish little crop duster.
1: Well, it is. And it's fully aerobatic in some respects. There's some people that actually use them in shows and stuff.
2: No kidding. Mm-hmm. Wow, that's really cool. Well, let's keep going. I want to take a closer look at this plane because it's so gorgeous. Whoa. We got to check out that tail. Sorry, Jay, I had to stop you, but this is not really a tail you see a lot these days.
1: No, it has two vertical stabs, two vertical stabilizers. And the idea behind that, again, is a little repetition. During the war, it was a problem with one rudder. You still had another rudder to work with. With that also, you eliminate having one great big huge vertical stab and a rudder.
2: Yeah, kind of like the B-17.
1: Correct.
2: Now, while we're right here, I'm noticing that all the control surfaces on this aircraft are fabric covered. Mm-hmm. And there's a pretty specific reason for that.
1: Well, again, during the war, if a bullet went through one of the control surfaces, it went clean through. And if it was metal, it would disturb the metal and probably disturb the airflow over that particular surface, which could be difficult to fly.
2: Then you induce flutter and all sorts of
1: right. And
2: bad
1: then
2: things.
1: The mechanics, it was real easy because you just slap
2: some a patch right on
1: a patch and that was it.
2: Next day, you're back over Germany.
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0: patch, and that was it.
1: Next day, you're back over Germany. Well, while we're also here, that is what they called the football. That
0: right.
1: black, and there's actually an antenna inside that covering.
0: It's a loop antenna. And what it is, it's for AM frequencies, and it's a directional finder for the pilots to navigate to a particular station. Example,
1: okay.
0: any of the radio, AM radio stations in the Denver area, you would turn it and focus on that frequency, and it would tell you where that antenna is, so you would fly directly to it.
1: It's like old school GPS.
0: They called it ADF on your instrument panel at the automatic directional finder instrument, and it would point at that all the time, so you just steered to it.
1: Oh, that's really cool. So, Jay, this probably looks a little bit familiar, doesn't it?
0: It does. It's more set up for 1942.
1: So let's walk through this. Let's start with the throttle quadrant. You got your two throttles, prop pitch, mixture, but then what are we coming, what is this down here?
0: Well, you have the manifold heat. Carburetor ice is a problem for carburetors, especially when it starts getting, when you're up at altitude. So what we do is we introduce a little bit of heat to the carburetor to keep it from forming. And that's what these two do. Then over on the other side, you have oil shutters. As you get up in altitude, the oil has a tendency to cool off a little bit, and you want to keep it at a certain temperature. So what you do is you close off the intake for the cooling air, so that it now, you shut down that cool air, and that keeps the oil warmer.
1: Oh, that's very cool. All of these are your instruments for engines.
0: Yes.
1: So you've got cylinder temperature, temp, RPM, manifold pressure, all that kind of stuff. But over on your side, it's what people tend to refer to as the six-pack.
0: The six-pack navigation system with the artificial horizon. You have the altimeter, airspeed, obviously. You have the turn and bank. On the left-hand side. And then this particular airplane, in the early days of the 40s, the VOR started coming out. And so this particular airplane actually has a VOR gauge in it, which would have been later after the war in some cases.
1: This guy, magneto switches, I know that. But this bad boy, that's like master switch.
0: That's the master ignition switch. Okay, if you had a problem, like you were had to make an emergency landing, instead of turning off your engines, you just hit that, and it's a done deal.
1: Everything goes.
0: Yeah,
1: and then your two feathering switches, which then actually takes the blades of the propeller and turns them directly into the wind. So instead of biting like this, they just.
0: Correct. And basically, with an engine shut down, you want less drag. With the propeller windmilling, it creates a lot of drag. And right after takeoff, in some instances, you don't really need that drag. Okay, so you hit the button, it feathers the engine, and then you go through the process of just completely shutting it down, and then you come back around and land.
1: What's it like flying this old girl?
0: It is a piece of history, number one, and it's an honor to fly a Beech-18, especially the one I fly, which is a Navy version SMB-5. But flying that airplane, it's just a dream to fly. It's very stable. It'll climb up to altitude. We fly it over the mountains. We go to Telluride and Steamboat.
1: Oh, wow.
0: It's just a really fun airplane to fly.
1: Oh, that's very cool. You know, it's amazing. Beechcraft has been in business since, what, 1932, I believe?
0: I believe so.
1: That's amazing, and they're still making aircraft today. In fact, our Colorado State Patrol Aerial Division is flying Beechcraft aircraft, and I think we probably ought to go check that out, even though it's very cool to be in here.
0: Believe it or not, it's... because of this particular airplane, the Beech-18, the King Air was born.
1: No kidding. Oh, well, then I'm out. I gotta go check that out.
2: From Wings Over the Rockies Air and Space Museum, we're heading down to Centennial Airport to visit the Colorado State Patrol's aviation section. As one of the many units of the State Patrol, the aviation section is responsible for transportation of government personnel and assisting in traffic enforcement. If you've ever seen the road signs that say speed enforced by aircraft, that's the state patrol making Colorado roads safer by tracking speeders and alerting officers on the ground. The entire state of Colorado is patrolled with just 5 aircraft, including 3 Cessna 182s, a Cessna 340, and this souped-up Beechcraft King Air that we are going to check out with pilot and good friend of mine, Phil Curry.
3: You are like a King Air aficionado, are you not?
4: I am. I'll claim that with 7,000 hours in the airplane.
3: Wow, that's a ton of hours. Now, here's something that a lot of people don't know, and it's kind of a big deal. You are the first civilian employee of the Colorado State Patrol's aviation section in their 53 accident-free year history.
4: That is correct. They were looking for somebody with a ton of hours, which I just mentioned.
3: Yeah.
4: And a lot of experience, plus I think some military background, too, helped. I am the first true civilian pilot to fly for the Colorado State.
3: That is really cool. That's amazing. That's a lot of time.
4: It's an honor. It's a very
3: big honor. Oh, yeah, no kidding. Well, thank you for your service. Yeah. Speaking of service, what does the King Air do for the aviation section?
4: This King Air is a King Air 200. We use this for airplane missions, which any state agency can use this airplane to transport their employees within the state.
3: So we were talking earlier, and one of the things you mentioned is that you have flown organs in this thing, transplant missions.
4: As part of University of Colorado Health, that hospital, they have a kidney transplant team that we fly regularly to places within the state, but we do fly Billings, Montana is one of the other places we go to.
3: That's a worthwhile mission.
4: That's a very rewarding flight,
3: I bet.
4: To say the least.
3: I bet. Yeah. Well, let's take a walk around of this aircraft. Maybe we start at the engines and
4: start
3: we can kind of go from there.
4: Yep.
3: All right,
4: start at
3: cool.
4: The front.
5: I feel like I'm getting robbed when I bet the finals on a sports book.
6: Dude, delete that app. You need to be using Polymarket.
5: Polymarket?
6: Polymarket is a prediction market, not a sports book. You trade against other fans, not the house. That means more money for you and less for greedy sports books.
5: Even during the finals?
6: Especially during the finals. You can even trade on whether Trump or Chalamet will attend the games.
5: No way. What's the catch?
6: No catch. And it's available in all 50 states. Polymarket is so confident you'll never go back, they're giving you $50

0: and start, you can kind of go from there.
1: Yep.
0: All right,
1: start at the
0: front. So, Phil, tell us a little bit about the plane. Like, what's the wingspan on this monstrosity? This is not a small plane.
1: That's not a small plane. We're standing at the front of 44 feet of length.
0: Wow.
1: About 55 feet of wingspan and about 15 and a half feet of tail height.
0: That is a tall tail.
1: Tall tail is right, yeah.
0: With some big hangar doors to go with it.
1: Yep.
0: And then these guys, you've got two of these monster engines on this thing, and they are turboprops.
1: Turboprops,
0: which correct. Means what?
1: The jet engine powering a gearbox powering the prop.
0: Okay.
1: And our engines have 850 shaft horsepower. It's two of them, so we have 1,700 horsepower on a 12,500-pound airplane, which is a pretty good power-to-rate ratio.
0: What's your top speed?
1: It's about 300 knots, no wind, so that's 350 miles an hour this plane will go.
0: Whoa.
1: Even up to 35,000 feet. So it's a pretty good deal with this airplane.
0: No kidding. I can see why they're so popular.
1: Yep. And there's one other feature about this. It's a jet engine, turboprop, like you said. It reverse flows on the airflow. Most jet engines, down the intake, out the tailpipe.
0: Right.
1: Right straight out the tailpipe. This engine actually makes a 180-degree turn on the air, comes back to the front of the engine here where the exhaust ports are, and exhausts.
0: That's crazy.
1: And the other thing we were pointing out, no mechanical connection to that power turbine right now.
0: So I could literally just hold on to this thing while you started the engine.
1: You could hold it for a while until, like I said, developed its 850 shaft horsepower, and you're not going to hold that
0: yeah,
1: anymore.
0: Yeah, let's not try that.
1: Now.
0: This is pretty schmancy in here.
1: Pretty cool, huh?
0: Yeah, it is really nice. Now, you said that you fly the governor and other state officials, but the King Air as a whole is a really versatile airplane. So what are some of the other roles that this guy fulfills?
1: It truly is. The government flies them. Embassies overseas use them for transport, just like we do with the state. But there's also some few special mission airplanes that are out there that the military uses. The fire crews use a couple of models of the King Air for fire support, fire spotting here in Colorado quite a bit.
0: Oh, yeah.
1: If you see King Air down low over the trees in the mountains, there's usually a tanker behind him.
0: Yep.
1: But, you know, as King Airs go, too, like I was talking about how stout and safe these airplanes are.
0: Yeah.
1: Coming back in from Craig to Denver, took a lightning strike at 25,000 feet from this side, the right side of the airplane, to that side. The bolt actually hit the prop, arced over to the aileron on that side. Two big burn holes in the aileron and a big chip out of the prop. With a glass cockpit similar to this, not even a flicker, which tells you how well grounded that airplane is.
0: No,
1: it should have
0: kidding.
1: Fried about anything else. It should have fried everything. Uneventful landing,
0: that's
1: new
0: crazy.
1: Engine, new aileron, and good to go.
0: Back in the
1: back
0: air.
1: Back in the air.
0: That's amazing.
1: Yep.
0: All right, before we go flying, because we're burning some really nice blue sky, I just want to show you something really cool. Look at this. How cool is that? I'm more enthralled with this than I am anything else. I'm a simple man. All right, let's go
1: thing.
0: Fly.
1: So you didn't pick it, but you were in the governor's seat more often than not. That's the seat that
0: oh, really?
1: You sit in.
0: Ooh.
1: And I think the reason why I tend so you can see where I'm sitting, you can sort of see what's going on up front, but you were in that seat of honor, I should say.
0: Well, and there you go.
2: Tango traffic Cessna 3 mile final for the parallel. About to turn left base for the parallel semi.
3: Great, gear's coming up.
2: Right there.
0: Get up and go.
3: Yeah, she does.
0: Oh, wow, that's a heck of a climb rate.
2: Gear 50 Papa, amend your heading. Turn left heading 220.
4: Heading now 220, left 220 for 50 Papa.
0: Yeah, baby.
3: These things, they perform unbelievably well at these altitudes.
0: No kidding. So of all the Beechcraft products you've flown, which is your favorite?
3: I think any of the King Air series is my favorite by far. You know, it's sort of biased by flying them for the last 20-something years, but we were talking before, the engines, the airframe, one of the safest airplanes in the sky. The performance for us, state patrol or anybody flying in the mountains, is phenomenal.
0: You know, with a 34 or 35,000-foot ceiling, I mean, getting over our 14er mountains is no big deal. Having those twins out there, just that kind of gives you a nice sense of security.
3: I'm sort of biased for that, only because of the mountains. There's a lot of very good single-engine turbine airplanes around, but you like to have two when you have to go to that side.
0: Yeah.
3: To the west.
0: Yeah, no kidding.
5: For Tarka 910.
6: Sorry, Tarka 910.

0: 2845.
1: Morad.
0: See you.
2: Oh,
3: what's
2: okay.
3: What's the mountain?
2: Yeah, Cheyenne Mountain.
3: Cheyenne Mountain. That's NORAD. That's a no-go.
2: Okay.
3: Let me scroll over there and see. It should highlight it, which is really cool, too.
2: Yeah, restrict.
3: Yep.
2: Yeesh.
3: Fly in there and you'll find some F-16 buddies hanging around you.
4: Previously on Behind the Wings.
5: That is really cool. And whoa.
6: He's going to the nose. He's dispensing flares.
5: He's popping flares. We are in trouble now.
6: That is a signal that we're in serious trouble. We are going to follow this guy before he decides he needs to escalate.
5: Yeah, that's not good.
2: You've been flying how long, did you say?
3: My first flight was when I was 10, so that was 55 years ago.
2: Wow.
7: And approach number 387 Golf.
3: I'll wait on that one.
7: Like to request,
2: yeah, we're going
7: to
2: get into the pattern.
3: Where we need to be talking on the radio, we'll wait on that. We'll have
2: some time. We're actually flying here, so we got to stop and go.
4: Between the chatter on the radio, I learned that in Phil's flight career, he's flown many of the Beechcraft products, including the Bonanza, the T-34C Mentor, and of course, the classic Beech 18. While the original flight plan was to circle around Pikes Peak and fly over downtown Denver, the skies were a bit too bumpy for our camera crew, who are getting sick in the back seat. But closing in on Colorado Springs, we took the opportunity for a touch-and-go landing.
3: There's the Springs Airport, 12 o'clock out there. See, we're landing right up on the runway.
2: That's so cool.
3: It is 3508. The other one's way over on the left side. We're cleared for an option, so we're going to do a touch-and-go. As we get closer to the runway, I'm getting below the glide slope, but I know that. So.
2: That's why we're
3: showing... Plenty of runway, though, to land on, that's for sure.
2: Yeah, so is that why we're showing 3 red?
3: Yep.
2: Four red.
3: We're below the Bassey, which you can see where that would take you, all the black marks on the runway. A little late, but we're fine.
8: You got 7-6-8, runway
3: 2-5,
8: clear for the option.
3: We're fine. We are clear for the option.
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0: And reset the flaps. Bram. Off we go. Look at that, 8,000 feet remaining. Easy, 8,000 feet remaining.
1: And this thing's got some pickup.
0: Off we go again.
1: Oh yeah, baby.
0: Lights off. Turn the yaw damp on because it's bumpy.
1: That's another one I put into my book, my first touch and go.
0: Was it?
1: Yeah.
0: Oh, cool.
1: Got to do it with you.
0: Yeah.
1: That's
0: an honor.
1: Cool.
2: It's one of the most widely used light aircraft in the world, having been flown by both military and civilian personnel for decades. From exploring the C-45 Expeditor at Wings Over the Rockies Air and Space Museum to visiting the Colorado State Patrol's hangar at Centennial Airport, and even taking a flight in a souped-up Beechcraft King Air over the Colorado Front Range, we've taken you behind the wings of the Beechcraft Model 18.
0: Better?
3: Hold on.
0: Sorry. 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
8: The image of Adolf Hitler, the Führer, leader of the Nazi Party, casts a long shadow over the second half of the 20th century. A vision of incomprehensible evil that endures today. But behind this figure was an ordinary man, a master manipulator whose talent for public speaking and deep understanding of how to effectively use propaganda propelled him to ultimate power. The force of Hitler's cult of personality, his single-minded drive to restore the power of his country, engulfed Europe and drew the world into war. A war that would be fought on the ground, at sea, in the air and on the radio, in posters, photographs, films, and newspapers. Before there was war, there was Hitler's bloodless campaign of empire building. The German people celebrated the annexation of Austria and the Sudetenland as diplomatic victories.
9: The German public opinion are happy about Anschluss, the union with Austria. They are happy about the fact that the Sudeten Germans in Czechoslovakia has been reunited with the motherland, as it were. They're happy that all these things result in a nationalist dream, if you like, all the Germans together. Germany is recovering from the humiliation of Versailles. They're happy that all these major successes have been achieved diplomatically, more or less, without a major complication. But they do not want to risk far more the ire of other countries.
8: Hitler wanted to continue expanding his new German empire, but he would need to sway public opinion in favor of war. By the time he was planning to invade Poland in late 1939, Hitler had a complex propaganda apparatus at his disposal. All information, education, and culture was fed through the Nazi propaganda machine. This apparatus was turned to generating a narrative of Poland as Germany's enemy. Newspaper articles were filled with inflated and false accounts of Poland's war fever, their rejection of Germany's attempts to negotiate peace, and their acts of terror against German nationals.
3: And in this case, the isolated part of Germany, East Prussia, cut off by the so-called Polish corridor from the rest of Germany, is the casus belli for invading Poland. The need to go and free these Germans who are trapped in Polish territory, the need to restore Greater Germany, just as he had done in Czechoslovakia when he annexed the Sudetenland and then Czechoslovakia itself. This idea of unifying Germans lies at the heart of all Hitler's expansion from 1936 until 1939.
8: A unified Germany could deliver Hitler's ambitions for expansion. While Hitler made plans to invade Poland, Nazi propaganda painted them as the aggressor. Films focused on Poland's armed forces and fueled the idea that Poland was on the verge of enacting their own expansionist agenda. On the 31st of August, 1939, SS officers dressed up in Polish army uniforms and attacked a German radio station.
10: There was a huge amount of effort to turn the Poles into aggressors. So always they projected their own identity onto their victims. If you want to understand the essence of the Third Reich, it's the lies they told about their enemies.
8: When Germany invaded Poland the day after the incident at the radio station, Hitler positioned his actions as a response to Polish incursions, perpetuating the idea that Germany was under threat, the perennial victim.
10: Always Germans, you must remember, are presented as the victims. The victims of Versailles, the victims of conspiratorial enemies, the victims of the Anglosphere. The Germans are just trying to establish their right to nationhood all the time. They're fighting against encirclement, they're fighting against conspiracy. And so the destruction was admitted and shown very vividly, but attributed as entirely the fault of the Allies, who hadn't negotiated with Germans, had not accepted Hitler's mature and kind peacemaking initiatives.
8: Sensitive to the mood of the German people, the Reich Press Office instructed the press to avoid using the word war and to report that German troops were responding to Polish attacks. Preserving their narrative of foreign aggression forced the British and French to be the first to openly declare war. And they did, on the 3rd of September, 1939.
11: Up to the very last, it would have been quite possible to have arranged a peaceful and honorable settlement between Germany and Poland. But Hitler would not have it. His action shows convincingly that there is no chance of expecting that this man will ever give up his practice of using force to gain his will.
8: 2 weeks later, the Soviet Union invaded Poland from the east, revealing the extent of the secret provisions of the non-aggression pact they had made with Germany. Battle lines were drawn. Europe was at war once again.
12: From 1939 on, when Hitler becomes the war leader, he sees that role in a much more positive way than did the domestic leader. And he wanted to be seen as war leader. He very rarely gives speeches and talks in public after the war starts, certainly from 41 on. Goebbels is the main spokesman. And Goebbels complained at times, why won't the Führer say more? Why doesn't he appear more? And Hitler believed he didn't need to now.
8: Hitler's new role as war leader became an opportunity for Goebbels to assert greater control over the war propaganda effort, to establish his power and influence among Hitler's inner circle. Goebbels also knew how to use the masses to generate and perpetuate convincing propaganda.
13: It's estimated that when the German army goes to war in 1939, about 10% of soldiers had a camera on them, and they were using it during the war. Goebbels famously said that the private photos that Germans were taking of the war experience, both at home and the front, were 1,000 times more valuable than what the photographers of the propaganda companies, the official embedded war artists, if you like, were doing, because they had that sort of authenticity effect.
8: Goebbels had to use every tool at his disposal to paint a positive picture of the war, a task that would become increasingly difficult as the war dragged on. But between late 1939 and the middle of 1940, Germany waged a war of conquest across Europe. The propaganda narrative that supported this phase promised a swift end, with Germany as the victor.
9: From the beginning of 1940, the language of the regime shifts to a quick victory. Hence the Blitz campaign in every possible setting, and the idea that we're going to do one more thing in order to end the war quickly.
8: One country after another fell to Germany's military strength. After Poland, it was Denmark and Norway, then Luxembourg, the Netherlands, and Belgium. Victories that helped turn the tide of public opinion.
10: The German public were euphoric about these early victories. In other words, what Hitler really does is conform to the classic Max Weber definition of the charismatic as being essentially governed by success. And the Germans, although initially very skeptical about the war, became drunk with the success of these extraordinary battles.
8: Each new offensive was presented to the German people as a defense of those countries against the threat of inevitable French and British invasion. Nazi propaganda also proposed that national unity was threatened by the creeping poison of liberal ideology, the cultural degeneracy of countries like France and Britain. The French, in particular, were a clear enemy, positioned in propaganda as the antithesis of the Nazi state. Architects of the Versailles Treaty and racially impure, Nazi propaganda pointed to the many ethnicities present in the French army. The war in Nazi propaganda was also about defending European civilization from the threat of Judaism.
14: Most German propaganda was saying that Churchill was in the pay of the Jews, that ordinary people had been manipulated into this war, that it wasn't in their interest and so on. So a long-term aim to undermine morale and national unity in that sense.
8: In May 1940, the Germans tightened their encirclement of Belgian, French and British forces in the northwest corner of France. British and French forces retreated towards Dunkirk. The German Luftwaffe dropped leaflets on the retreating soldiers, declaring that they were surrounded, with arrows depicting the threat of German soldiers closing in from all directions. But providing a map showing the Dunkirk beachhead did not have the desired effect. It provided hope to British soldiers who hadn't realized they were so close to a potential evacuation point. From this beach, the combined efforts of the British Navy and civilian mariners retrieved over 300,000 troops. Within weeks, France surrendered to the Nazis. Dunkirk could well have been the last gasp of a defeated army, but to the British people, it became a symbol of their defiance and ability to overcome any odds. A vision of British resilience that was fostered by Prime Minister Winston Churchill in his speech to Parliament after Dunkirk.
15: We shall fight on the beaches, we shall fight on the landing grounds, we shall fight in the fields, we shall never surrender.
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0: Churchill explicitly said during the war that when you're the leader of a nation at war, you're really addressing three different audiences. So you're addressing your home domestic audience, you're also addressing your allies, but thirdly, you're talking to enemy countries as well. So there was no way in which the Germans could disguise from their people that Churchill was making speeches. People could listen to British broadcasts illegally, and we know that a large number of them did. And so rather than just ignoring what Churchill had said, the German newspapers would produce selective accounts or spun accounts, if you like. They would pour scorn on Churchill. Equally, the British couldn't disguise from the British people that Hitler was making speeches too, and these were translated and very fully reported and then interpreted in the newspapers and discussed as well. So, in fact, there was a kind of hostile dialogue going on between Churchill and Hitler and other orators in Britain and Germany, even whilst the hostilities were going on.
1: Despite Churchill's defiance, the German people had their share of victories to celebrate. When France capitulated, propaganda wasn't needed. The news was good enough.
2: So they're cutting out the headlines, the surrender of France, and they're decorating them with their pressed flowers and, their little pretty pictures in exactly the same way as they document their own personal family celebrations. Or Hitler's birthday. Official propaganda material features right next to the birthday of Auntie or Granny that is celebrated on the facing page of the album.
1: In July 1940, the German Library of Information in New York released their latest volume of Facts in Review. In it, they summarized the current situation, declaring only one enemy remains: England. For months, the German and British air forces clashed in the air over England.
3: Then, as we move into the autumn of 1940, when the heavy German bombing begins, the aim there is to create panic, to terrorise people. It's a form of psychological warfare aimed at wearing down the morale of people who hadn't yet been bombed, who feared they were about to be, to create sort of panic and discord and perhaps some sort of mass movement to demand that the war be brought to an end.
1: Against this onslaught, Britain stood firm. But they were also attacked over the airwaves by German radio broadcasts, some with presenters who pretended to be English, targeting British morale. The most notorious German propagandist was in fact an Englishman, known as Lord Haw-Haw.
4: The Blitzkrieg will be carried over the British Islands with greater, more appalling rapidity than over Poland, Norway, Holland, Belgium, or France.
3: Originally, the name just applied to anyone who was broadcasting in English on the German radio stations. But as William Joyce, who was a former member of the British Union of Fascists, an absolutely convinced Nazi, a ferocious anti-Semite, he went to Germany in 1939, just before the outbreak of the war, and almost by accident managed to stumble into a job with the German broadcasters. He was so assiduous, so self-confident, worked so hard, wrote so many scripts, came up with so many new ideas, and did so much broadcasting himself that in time the nickname applied to him.
1: But no traitor could crush British resolve. They were not going to be beaten, nor were they going to surrender. As Hitler's hopes of a peace agreement with Britain faded, Nazi propaganda became more overt. Propaganda attacks on Britain revived old notions of colonialism, evoking the idea of the long hand stretching across the globe in films like The Fox of Glenarvan in 1940 and My Life in Ireland in 1941. Depictions of the United Kingdom by the Nazis also called on their own familiar propaganda narratives. Nazi publications like Signal compared the vast living space England enjoyed across their empire to the meager land that Germany could use to produce food for their population. This was an imperialist Britain who would deny Germans their right to living space while reaping the rich rewards of their own empire.
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0: the 1941 film Sieg im Westen, or Victory in the West, returned to the threat of encirclement, of foreign enemies planning to invade and destroy Germany. This time, Britain was the enemy. The focus on films in the war years was a reflection of Goebbels' personal fascination.
1: Film is the main area of Goebbels' propaganda expertise. Although from 1933 onwards he is politically in control of every aspect of Nazi propaganda, he finds out that a lot of other people are actually claiming slices of different pies, press, radio, events and everything. But film remains very much his own domain.
0: In many ways, Goebbels was Hitler's propaganda machine. He had an intuitive understanding of popular culture and the role of creative thought in preventing the work from becoming bland and stale. He knew how to use mass communication and the idea of the mass mind to manipulate and mobilize people. Goebbels placed high value on the power of film to move the masses. Through the Reich Film Chamber, he controlled the content of all films made and shown in Germany.
1: For Goebbels, film is a very versatile medium. It is something that can tick a number of boxes. It is information, it is entertainment, it is emotional, it is rational, and it can be a mixture of all these things. And it's a very versatile one because you can adjust how these different functions actually operate.
0: Going to the movies was an incredibly popular pastime during the war. Over 1 billion cinema tickets were sold in Germany in 1942 alone. Newsreels screened in cinemas captured this audience and were one of the most pervasive tools of propaganda during the war.
2: The German newsreel was centralized early in the war and became a single newsreel, the Deutsche Wochenschau. And as such, it had a more monolithic appearance, content, and therefore it was more concentrated on, if you like, the serious business in hand.
0: Cinemagoers in Germany and in allied countries were exposed to newsreels that presented a curated, often sanitized version of events, manipulating perceptions of the war and its progress. This was a particularly potent form of propaganda in occupied territories, like the German-produced newsreels that regularly screened in occupied France. Some early films produced by Goebbels used the familiar newsreel style to perpetuate the idea that the war would be swift and the Germans victorious.
1: There were a lot of documentary-style films that were authorized by Goebbels. A subset of them were shot in the first stages of the war, and they are very much, they're like extended newsreels. And they were easy films to make, partly because there was so much footage, and again, here's where Goebbels is absolutely crucial in making sure that all the Wehrmacht units are equipped with good equipment and personnel to shoot pretty much everything. These films are actually very, very successful, partly because they show the victory, and partly because they promise that swift victory that the public opinion really, really wants.
0: Other films had a more insidious purpose. In 1940, the Nazi regime released some of its most overtly anti-Semitic films. One of these films was The Eternal Jew. Subtitled A Cinematic Contribution to the Problem of World Jewry, the film perpetuated one of the Nazis' core myths, of Jews as a global threat to civilization.
3: The Eternal Jew is the one that Hitler had most involvement with. It's a documentary that cuts together material from previously shot films, both fiction and non-fiction, plus new material. So there's a sort of flash of Peter Lorre as the sort of serial killer from M in there, but not labelled as such. There's other material from other films that have very sort of misleading intertitles or voiceover to give this material a very different meaning within this film.
0: The Eternal Jew foreshadows the terrible nature and scale of the atrocities to come. constructing and perpetuating the kind of insidious narrative that would be used to justify the mass murder of Jews across Europe.
1: The Eternal Jew, which is one of those milestone moments in the history of antisemitism, because it's such a vile piece of propaganda shot in the Polish ghettos that the Nazis had forced the Jews to go in, but the film shows the Jews as responsible for what's happening.
0: At the time, the film was seen as an ideological ambassador for Nazi ideas of racial identity. It was mandated that it be screened in Nazi-occupied territories like the Netherlands.
3: Goebbels, on the other hand, had these other two films sort of in the pipeline, Jude Seuss and The Rothschild. So Jude Seuss, for instance, had been made in Britain in 1934. But in Goebbels' hands, it becomes a very different film. You know, the emphasis is switched from this kind of emotional drama to very much look out for the Jewish people hiding amongst us.
0: Goebbels also oversaw films that perpetuated the well-worn narrative of foreign aggression. Films like Heimkehr or Homecoming, released in 1941. The film depicts imagined atrocities enacted against Germans in Poland, intended to incite hatred in German audiences. Released 2 years after the invasion of Poland, the film is typical of Nazi propaganda. Feeding their audience the same simple ideas, tying past, present, and future events together into one common cause, one common goal. The justification of war as a means to create a new, stronger Germany. These films were only approved by the Reich Culture Chamber if they reflected the Nazi worldview. They worked to justify the Nazi regime's actions, but also to stoke the fires of hatred and righteousness in the German people. This period, between 1940 and 1941, saw the highest concentration of political propaganda films in Germany. A period that ended with a propaganda challenge, a new enemy to target.
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0: December 7th, 1941, a date which will live in infamy. The United States of America was suddenly and deliberately attacked by naval and air forces of the Empire of Japan.
1: Until that moment, the U.S. could view the war as Europe's problem. Within days of the attack, America had declared war on Japan. Then Hitler declared war on the United States, an uncharacteristic move that could position Germany as the aggressor. Nazi propaganda had a new focus: America the enemy. The United States was depicted as another brutal empire builder. While there were similarities in the depiction of both Britain and America as imperialists, Hitler saw America as obsessed with money. Goebbels instructed his propagandists to assert that America had no culture that they had created themselves. In Hitler's propaganda, America was a country that fetishized wealth and goods, where self-celebration and grotesque consumerism had corrupted and replaced real culture.
2: He thought they were an effete nation in many ways. They lacked the German spirit. He was shocked, as indeed the Allies were, by the sheer tenacity of the Americans once they commit themselves to war.

0: With America and Japan entering the fray, this was now truly a global war. The Nazi propaganda machine responded accordingly. In early 1942, Ribbentrop, Hitler's foreign minister, issued global guidelines for Nazi propaganda, carefully maintaining a consistent narrative worldwide. One of the directives of these guidelines was to sell the idea of world Jewry, a global conspiracy to regain the control world Jewry had before the Third Reich. All Nazi publications were required to promote this notion as an imminent threat, that world Jewry was behind America's entry into the war, that they were using the Americans to achieve their goal. Nazi propaganda would consistently return all blame for the problems faced by Germany for the war back to the Jew, a strategy that was a harbinger of the terrible fate awaiting millions of Jews across Europe. This theme was also used against the Soviet Union when Nazi Germany turned on their once ally in June 1941.
1: Then in the second half of June 1941, Germany breaks the pact with the Soviet Union that they had signed in August of 1939 and attacks the Soviet Union. So there has to be a very quick juggling of language and so on, because between 1939 and 1941, there's almost nothing against the Soviet Union.
0: Hastily constructed justifications for the Soviet campaign leaned heavily on the supposed Jewish threat. Stark imagery in Nazi propaganda posters perpetuated this idea. One showing a shadowy figure with a Star of David hanging from his waistcoat, emerging from behind the British, American, and Soviet flags. The caption reads, "Behind the enemy powers, the Jew." New press directives were issued, requiring Nazi publications to perpetuate the idea of Europe fighting against Bolshevism. Pamphlets were produced that elaborated terrible Soviet atrocities.
1: In many ways, the attack on the Soviet Union is being sold as a preventative war. It's like, we are doing it now because they are about to do it. This couldn't be further away from the truth. The attack on the Soviet Union takes the Soviet leadership completely by surprise and explains why there was such a meltdown in the first weeks and months, even in the front. It doesn't matter, however. This is the idea. So, you know, they are preparing anyway. They are the perfidious half in this alliance. Therefore, we're going to just do it before they do it.
0: Hitler perpetuated the claims of his regime's propaganda in his speech to the Reichstag on the 11th of December, 1941, linking the imminent Soviet threat to the long European history of struggle between civilization and barbarity, returning to the old threats that Hitler had relied on in his early days as party leader. While the Germans were reviving old narratives, the Americans were using mass communication to target their new enemies. America had entered the war, and so too had Hollywood. Germany and America would trade blows across their cinema screens, radios, and newspapers. Great American film directors of the day found themselves in the employ of the U.S. government. Men like Frank Capra, who had already built his name directing Academy Award-winning films like It Happened One Night and Mr. Smith Goes to Washington. Capra was hired by the U.S. Army in 1942 to direct a series of 7 informational films for new recruits. His mandate? Maintaining morale and instilling loyalty and discipline into the civilian army being assembled to make war on professional enemies. The series was simply titled Why We Fight.
2: The films are very well made, quite sophisticated in their use of documentary techniques. Indeed, they adopted some of the techniques that have been used in German propaganda films of cartoons, maps, diagrams and so on, alongside archive and actuality footage. And they were so successful that they were, in fact, shown to a wider audience than originally intended. And when the films were released in Britain, the first one, Prelude to War, had a recorded introduction from none other than Winston Churchill.
0: The purpose of the Why We Fight series was to inform and inspire, to sell the idea that while America didn't ask to fight, they will fight and win.
3: It's us or them. The chips are down. Two worlds stand against each other. One must die, one must live. 170 years of freedom decrees our answer.
0: What Capra produced from this mandate shows what is possible at the intersection between the commercial and creative power of Hollywood and the propagandistic needs of war. Two-thirds of Americans went to the movies every week. There was no more effective way to deliver propaganda to the people. Walt Disney Studios became one of the most prolific producers of war propaganda. Their satirical cartoon, Der Führer's Face, released in 1943, even won an Academy Award for Best Animated Short Film.
4: The whole way through the shot, the Nazi regime is ridiculed. It's made to look absolutely ridiculous, and it's made to look like something that doesn't need to be feared at all. The opening marching sequence where we see members of the Nazi elite, you know, you see Goering, and you also see Mussolini as well. You know, you see them, and they look ridiculous.
5: They own the world in space.
4: And I think that's as well juxtaposed with the conditions that Donald is living in as part of this animated Nazi Germany. The really kind of poor little house that he's living in. The essence of eggs and bacon that he has for his breakfast. The mouldy little coffee bean he has to put in his coffee cup. His bread is so hard that he has to saw it. Turning possibly one of the most evil regimes that has ever existed on this planet, turning that into something that can be ridiculed, is an incredibly sophisticated piece of propaganda.
0: While the Nazis depicted Americans as greedy and weak, the Americans were depicting conditions in Nazi Germany as grim. Other Disney propaganda products were deeply serious. The 1943 film Education for Death doesn't feature any of the Disney stable of characters. It depicts an all-encompassing ideology, a highly militarized totalitarian state, in which children are indoctrinated from birth to National Socialism.
4: I think another way in which Education for Death actually fits in with a lot of the Hollywood propaganda is that it's very anti-Nazi and not very anti-German. We feel sorry for Hans because we've followed him throughout all his life, and you see the kind of ideas that he's getting exposed to in his education, as they show in the schoolroom sequence. And, you know, you see everything that's happening to him, and at the end, that truly disturbing image, you really feel for him that he's stuck and that he's trapped as a slave within the German army.
0: The truest, most effective form of propaganda. A grain of truth encompassed in compelling hyperbole.
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0: Films like Education for Death offered an exaggerated glimpse into life inside the totalitarian Nazi state. But for anyone deemed undesirable by the regime, the reality in that totalitarian state was far worse. Nazi propaganda targeted the Jewish population of Europe as a blight on civilization. But their policies were far more sinister than propaganda alone. Reflected in the Nazi final solution to the Jewish problem, the extermination of millions of Jews, along with Romani, homosexuals, people with disabilities, and other persecuted minorities across Europe. While these actions may have aligned with Nazi worldview, they also deployed propaganda to cover up the extent of their crimes. The SS and other officials at concentration camps would routinely force prisoners to send postcards to their loved ones back home, assuring them that living conditions in the camps were good and that they were being treated well, forcing victims of the Holocaust to perform in the cover-up of their own terrible mistreatment and murder. The concentration camp Theresienstadt in the modern-day Czech Republic was a transit point for Jews being transported to death camps. But it was also an important tool of domestic propaganda for the Nazi regime. Described in Nazi propaganda as a spa town, it was a cover for the killing centers and ghettos Jews were sent onto after they arrived. Propaganda concealed the nature and extent of the Holocaust, along with the reality of what was happening to political opponents and others deemed undesirable to the regime, giving everyday Germans a way to not look too closely at what was happening around them.
1: One should emphasize this, that there was a remarkable amount of devilish cunning in what they did with getting people not to look. In other words, if people had looked in their peripheral vision, they would have seen the darkness of the regime. But the regime said to you, don't look. And that's the advice people mostly took. And finally, of course, what they did do was create very cleverly a public, political, and a private civic sphere. People were living two lives, a binary life, in other words, a life in Nazi Germany, and a private life full of the goodies of consumption and so forth. And this is how they did it. In many ways, it was a bit like Huxley's Brave New World. And this is how the regime managed to bamboozle people. They encouraged them not to look.
0: In 1944, the Theresienstadt was beautified with newly planted gardens and renovated buildings, efforts that were aimed at amplifying the propaganda value of the camp for an inspection by the International Red Cross. The Nazi Party made use of the newly improved camp by using it as the location of a propaganda film, The Führer Gives the Jews a City,

0: Propaganda infiltrated every aspect of the regime and the war. So, when the German 6th Army suffered a crushing defeat at Stalingrad in February 1943, the reaction was to lie. Over German radio, a communiqué was read that described the fate of the German 6th Army as being true to its oath to fight to the last breath. In reality, tens of thousands of German soldiers at Stalingrad had been taken captive.
1: For a time, the German propaganda machine tried to hide the reality of Stalingrad. So the earlier film, the earlier newsreel, showed successful attacks. And indeed, there were claims made, and Hitler said in the Reichstag, Stalingrad has fallen. It was untrue.
2: By this stage, they're becoming a victim of their own propaganda. Senior people were beginning to say, you know, propaganda is becoming a hindrance to this war. Specifically Stalingrad, where they said they'd won. Of course, they hadn't won, and they were surrounded.
0: Stalingrad was a major turning point in the war, bringing an abrupt end to any remnants of German optimism.
2: They found they rapidly had to develop a new language of communication to deal with the fact that they are actually losing the war. And so what they did was not have the same kind of direct reference to Hitler, but present him remotely at the front in newsreels as this distant, wise, all-seeing figure who was actually fighting the war for them.
0: Goebbels was a great admirer of Churchill's orations, and particularly of the way he found victory in defeat after Dunkirk. He believed that he could turn the German defeat at Stalingrad into their Dunkirk.
1: At the memorial service for the defeated Sixth Army, Goebbels is the main speaker. And what Goebbels says is, "These men die bravely fighting for your nation. Let you do the same. Sacrifice everything as these men did." They turn it into a martyr's cause, as it were, to try and hide the reality of this shattering defeat of the Sixth Army.
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0: On the 18th of February, 1943, Goebbels made a rousing speech to a massive, carefully selected crowd at the Berlin Sportpalast Stadium. In it, he introduced his new endgame, Totaler Krieg, Total War. The speech was a highly staged affair. Standing in a stadium drenched in Nazi symbols, delivering a speech laden with rhetorical questions and slogans like, "A total war is the shortest war," Goebbels played to the emotions of the crowd. He didn't propose total war, but asked the crowd if they wanted it, manipulating them into enthusiastic consent for the concept.
1: The total war speech was a tour de force. It was an extraordinary thing, and it was the apotheosis of Goebbels, the great high point of his career, and one of the greatest rhetorical set pieces in all of the Third Reich. It is an extraordinary thing to watch. Do you want war? And it's the involvement of the crowd. There's yah, yah. He whips them up into a frenzy, just like in the old days.
0: Nazi architect Albert Speer would later describe his shock at observing Goebbels dissecting every emotional outburst for its strategic value and success in eliciting the correct responses from the crowd. The concept of total war was underpinned by the idea of Europe's fight against Bolshevism, a repackaging of old Nazi narratives, but with a new twist. If it was up to Germany to lead the defense, then the German people would have to make greater sacrifices to not only support, but want a total war. The country would have to be all in to defeat the looming threat of Bolshevism and an international Jewish conspiracy. Goebbels' speech was also directed at Hitler himself, aimed at convincing him to give Goebbels greater control over the war economy. By 1944, Hitler had rewarded Goebbels for his efforts by making him general plenipotentiary for total war, effectively controlling the war on the domestic front. With this new power, Goebbels launched what would be the final phase of Nazi propaganda.
2: By the end of the Second World War, there was no disguising the fact that Germany was losing. What Nazi propaganda then did was actually twist and portray this as some sort of harrowing for the German people, a Götterdämmerung, a twilight of the gods, the end of the world. And the idea that if the Germans just had sufficient will, and will is such a common theme in Nazi propaganda, the will to resist, then they would somehow triumph, or even if they were crushed, they would be reborn. One can never crush the will of the people.
0: In this new wave, Goebbels produced the color epic, Kohlberg. The film depicted the encirclement of the city of Kohlberg by Napoleon's forces in the 19th century. For Goebbels, the propaganda value of this story was that resistance in the city was led by the people. It fed neatly into his new push for total war. Kohlberg was so important to Goebbels that he withdrew 187,000 German soldiers, 4,000 sailors, and 6,000 horses from the war front to complete the film on time.
3: Thousands of Wehrmacht soldiers who are fighting a desperately losing war are diverted to act as stunts in the scenes of the film, a few hundred miles away from the actual front where things are going horribly wrong. The production of the film, a large number of the facilities had already been destroyed because of the Allied bombardment, but the production goes on.
0: Technically, the film was the culmination of everything Goebbels had learned about filmmaking to that point.
4: Kohlberg is the first showpiece of the new generation of German filmmakers, which is why it really is, in cinematic terms, way above what the German general cinema has been able to do. Thank God they haven't had the opportunity to prove where this could have led to, but it would indicate that had they won the war, there might have been a powerful, almost probably Soviet-level ideological cinema there.
3: It shows a number of things about how Goebbels personally and the Nazi regime in itself saw film as the most powerful, as the most impactful means of propaganda, as the one that could really manipulate emotions, could really rally the views of the people. But he also saw that film as his personal testament. It was his masterpiece, something that he nurtured as an idea from the beginning till the very end, and he wanted it to be completed, and he wanted no expenses spared.
0: It would not be enough. The tide of war had turned, and the most cunning propaganda techniques were ultimately no match for the strength of the Allied war machine. Despite the complex, carefully constructed, and all-encompassing nature of Hitler's propaganda machine, he could not prevail through words and symbols alone.
5: Every day Hitler held the military talks as to movements. There aren't any troops left. There are no armies. They're ghosts. But nobody would say, Mein Führer, you've got, you know, be real, please. Nobody says it. I suppose it shows the nature of Nazism, you might say. In that culmination, that tragedy, indicates the absurdity of pledging themselves to the one man who was by then deranged.
0: No matter how dire Germany's circumstances seemed, the propaganda machine kept operating.
3: The Nazi propaganda authorities were editing and launching newsreel up until April 1945. That's an extraordinary thing. It was a tiny newsreel. There was no film left. What do you say to people? Everybody knows that it's over, but they don't give up. That is dedication to a medium that is accepted as the most versatile, powerful, adaptable, and effective means of propaganda.
1: It never stopped, not until the very end. And even at the end, newspapers were still being printed in Berlin saying Hitler is victory.
0: On the 30th of April, 1945, Hitler took his own life, but the propaganda continued. Over German airwaves, it was announced that Hitler had died at the Reich Chancellery, fighting till his last breath against Bolshevism. 7 days later, Germany surrendered unconditionally. Reality had finally brought the illusions of the Nazi regime crashing down. For over 10 years, Hitler and key propagandists of the Nazi regime carefully constructed their simple but effective narrative. The Nazi propaganda narrative was built around simple, repetitive messages. Easy-to-digest concepts that gave the people an external enemy to blame for their problems and an external threat to justify war. As they took control of the country, they imbued every facet of German life with propaganda.
1: Hitler took propaganda further than any other person had done in history. Many regimes have used propaganda as an instrument, Stalin, the communists, and so forth. The British weren't bad at it either. But with the Nazis, it served a different function. It wasn't just an instrument of government, it was the medium of government. They lived it. Every surface carried propaganda. Everything was propaganda.
0: As the illusory power of Nazi propaganda grew, so too did the delusions of the regime. They were manufacturers of reality, but also consumers of their own unreality, buying into their narratives of moral and racial superiority, of their destined path to a new German empire. A level of hubris that proved unsustainable and that led their country and the world inexorably to disaster. Perceptions of propaganda in the wake of National Socialism are tainted by its place in Hitler's Germany. A nation built on mass manipulation and control through propaganda with the most terrible goals. Propaganda in the service of power, war, and mass murder.

0: This is the story of America's war with Vietnam and how it began. The history of Vietnam is one of conflict and great dynastic struggles, which have led to fragmentation of the country over the centuries, as well as inheriting the influence of many cultures.
1: The idea that there's been one people called the Vietnamese throughout the last 2,000 years is a bit of a modern invention.
0: After centuries of war in Vietnam, the one that began in 1955 would be internationally reported news and last for 20 years.
2: America say that they're fighting an army of peasants. So how could they possibly lose? However, these people culturally know about war much better than any American has.
0: A war that America deemed necessary in the fight against communism.
3: These very intelligent men really thought that it was the beginning of the communist takeover of the world.
4: There was a genuine, basic misinterpretation of what the threat that communism held for the United States and the rest of the free world.
3: That's one of the really astounding things about the war, that such intelligent men could have been so wrong.
5: The Tet Offensive, the fact that the Viet Cong had entered the American embassy in Saigon, caused a great deal of damage. It did turn American public opinion totally against the war.
3: The protests were not even so much the soldiers as their mothers. Because what the hell is my boy doing in Vietnam?
0: The devastation of this war continues to resonate today. Vietnam is the story of two major river deltas, the Red River Delta in the north and the Mekong Delta in the south.
6: The three geographic areas of Vietnam were first settled, as far as we know from the archaeology, by three different ethnic groups, the Vietnamese in the north, the Cham people in that central coastal strip, who belonged to various kingdoms known as Champa. And then the Mekong Delta was settled earliest by Cambodians. The Cham people came actually from across the sea, probably from the north coast of Borneo, and they were great sailors and seafarers and traders. And they speak a language that's related to Malay. And they developed their own civilization in central Vietnam, largely influenced by Hinduism and, to some extent, Buddhism as well from India.
7: They used to be the dominant kingdom, or the dominant political society on the South China Sea. For, you know, five or six centuries, it was the Cham that controlled trade on the South China Sea.
0: Trade then expanded from Europe to China, seeing the arrival of Western traders, as well as Muslim traders from India and the Middle East. Slowly, Champa became mostly converted to Islam, while Christianity became very important in the central and northern regions.
6: Full-scale war broke out between the northern and the southern Vietnamese kingdoms. Part of their weaponry came from trading with the Westerners, so that the Dutch would supply weapons to the Trinh in the north, and their ships would cross over the Portuguese ships supplying weapons from Macau near Hong Kong to the Nguyen family in the southern kingdom.
7: Those are the first European contacts, but they were rapidly followed by the Dutch and then the British and the French. Before the Europeans arrived and throughout this period, there were flourishing local, quite sophisticated communities and societies, often with cultures that had borrowed elements from religion to the way that kings ruled to political organization from India more than from China.
0: Vietnam's interaction with Europe brought the arrival of Catholic missionaries, particularly the Portuguese. It was not until the arrival of French missionaries from the mid-17th century that their influence across Vietnam was really felt. The most significant of these missionaries was Alexander de Rhodes. He studied the Vietnamese language and compiled a dictionary into French. This opened up the language to foreign influence. The French converted an increasing number of Vietnamese from Confucianism to Roman Catholicism. The emperor became angry and ordered the execution of many missionaries. This was a turning point from friendly trading relations to aggressive behavior. The French almost seemed to use the execution of their missionaries as a reason to invade. They were without any territories, unlike the British in India, the Portuguese in the Philippines, the Dutch in Indonesia. They decided to take over Vietnam and establish a colony.
6: There was this constant tension between different regions of Vietnam, and the French arrived in that context and indeed conquered Vietnam piecemeal.
0: Around 1860, the French seized the area near Saigon. In the next two decades, they moved through central and northern Vietnam, with French troops expanding their control over all six provinces on the Mekong Delta, and formed a colony known as Cochin Chin.
6: They divided the country into those three regions, which it had never been divided into before.
0: France assumed control over the whole of Vietnam. French Indochina was formed in October 1887. Cambodia and Laos were added in 1893. In the following years, the French influence would play a significant role in shaping Vietnam. Throughout its history, the country had been invaded by a stream of dynasties, and by the late 19th century, Vietnam had become vulnerable to French ambition. Years of civil war had led to a split between the North and the South. It was into this environment that resentment to French occupation gave a space for nationalism and then communism to rise. The influence of Russia and China alarmed the USA.
8: South Vietnam is already under attack.
0: But how did events lead to such a catastrophic loss of life? And how necessary was America's involvement in a war so far from home?
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0: By 1884, France had taken control over Vietnam, forming the territories of Tonkin, Annam, and Cochin Chin. The French were keen to bring Vietnam under French law, and it wasn't long before French culture grew across the country.
1: The French conquest was in fact supported by some Vietnamese, including Catholics, but also some others who thought that the French could bring modernization to Vietnam. So there were some Vietnamese who sided with the French, and including some who benefited economically. They were distributed lands in the south, particularly in the Mekong Delta. So a new landlord class developed.
0: As French influence expanded, they soon established the bureaucracy and architecture of their towns, building town halls, law courts, and schools. The education system evolved for the expatriates, but soon became a fashion for the wealthy local residents as well.
2: In Hue, capital of the Annan section of Indochina, the Japanese, always so polite, do not disturb the semblance of ancient rule, likewise carefully preserved by the French colonial administration. In a modern home built for her by the French at Dalat, the Empress of Annan brings up her three attractive children in truly royal atmosphere. She accepts with oriental resignation the obvious facts of the situation.
1: It was clear to parents that if they wanted their children to rise in the bureaucracy and get positions, they needed to know the new, newly adopted Latin alphabet, which came to be known as Quoc Ngu, or the national script. And so the Vietnamese culture became internationalized in a way it hadn't been before. And at the same time, a new familiarity with Western political ideologies, including communism.
0: It was into this climate of French education that Ho Chi Minh was brought up, the man who would change Vietnam's history forever. As a young man, he was keen to see the world and took employment on ships as a deckhand. He travelled to America, lived in London for a while, where he was rumoured to have spent time as a cook, and also lived in Paris. Whilst in Paris, he petitioned for the independence and civil rights of the Vietnamese people from French rule. When this failed in the US under President Woodrow Wilson, Ho Chi Minh became disillusioned, which furthered his communist zeal. He spent time in Russia and China before being imprisoned by Chiang Kai-shek. His reputation at home was developing, and when he returned in 1941, he had almost a hero status.
3: He was very much a man of the world. He'd been educated by the French. He'd travelled around the world as a sailor, worked as a chef in London. In the Paris peace talks of 1919, he turned up at Versailles and demanded freedom from French colonialism for the Vietnamese people, and was thrown out.
1: Ho Chi Minh was a member of the French Socialist Party, which split in 1919, and he joined the communist faction which founded the French Communist Party.
0: During the Second World War, France had fallen to Nazi Germany in June 1940. The Vichy government in Paris immediately ceded control of Saigon and Hanoi to Japan. Japan enforced the right to land forces in Vietnam. They needed to block the transportation of war materials through Vietnam to the Allies. When Ho Chi Minh was released from prison in China, he returned to Vietnam to lead the Viet Minh independence movement. They fought against the Vichy French and Japanese forces.
3: During World War II, Ho Chi Minh would return to China and with General Jap and others set up a communist resistance who fought the Japanese. In 1945, they'd taken over the north part of Vietnam. The south was liberated by the British, who, to justify taking back their own colonies in the Far East, rearmed the Japanese to hold the country until the French turned up to reoccupy South Vietnam.
1: The Japanese and the French were very anti-communist, and the Vietnamese Communist Party had been founded in 1930 by Ho Chi Minh. He and the other Vietnamese communists rejected both the Japanese and the French, and they were the only large political party in Vietnam which did oppose both the French and the Japanese. But at the end of the war, when both of those groups lost, the communists led by Ho Chi Minh were in a stronger position to take over.
4: I remember that many people at that time talk a lot about Ho Chi Minh, who they call Uncle Ho. At that time, everyone thought he was somewhere, like up there, going down to help. But obviously, he also a human being with some kind of ambition of his own.
0: People respected Ho Chi Minh as a great patriot and were willing to support him. They were tired of being dominated by the French and now the Japanese and fought for their freedom. He oversaw many successful military actions against the French and then against Japanese occupation of Vietnam during World War II, supported secretly by the United States Office of Strategic Services.
1: Ho Chi Minh had meanwhile formed an alliance with the United States and was rescuing French and American pilots who were shot down by the Japanese and delivering them to the American forces in the south of China. And so Ho Chi Minh was able to build an army with some support from the United States and was in a position to take over once the Japanese were defeated.
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1: Were defeated.
0: Over the years, Ho Chi Minh had developed a significant army. The country was in the midst of a huge famine. The Vietnam peasants blamed the French and Japanese, who were keeping the rice to feed their troops, even exporting it to Japan. After the Japanese had handed Vietnam to the Viet Minh in 1945, an estimated 2 million Vietnamese people had died.
9: One of the problems at the end of the Second World War is it led into a variety of other wars, particularly in Indochina. And the Vietnam War, which the United States inherited from the French, which they had lost, was in fact inherited from Ho Chi Minh himself when he had been an ally of the United States. And I think that the basic problem was Ho Chi Minh was a nationalist, first and foremost, not a communist.
3: Since 1945, the American foreign policy was the containment of communism. There was the famous domino theory that if South Vietnam fell to the communists, so would Laos, Cambodia, Thailand. It would spread down the Malay Peninsula until eventually Australia would become communist. And one senator famously said, we don't want to start fighting them when they land on Waikiki Beach.
10: There's no question in my mind that these very intelligent men, McNamara and Rusk, really thought that it was the beginning of the communist takeover of the world. I mean, that famous domino theory, and they all believed it, and it was dead wrong.
1: The French finally built up to a point where Ho Chi Minh and the Viet Minh in the north decided to resist, and they started to attack the French in Hanoi in December of 1946. And the war, which lasted until 1954, began then.
2: Meanwhile, the situation in French Indochina grows graver as bitter fighting sweeps through Hanoi, leaving misery and destruction in its wake. French troops move up country to engage the well-equipped forces of the Vietnam Republic, who made a desperate but unsuccessful bid to massacre the entire French population of the city.
4: The French let Vietnam independent. And that just pushed the country into the communist hand, because everyone wanted to be independent, and only communist was organized, well organized.
9: The only intention, as far as I can tell, that Ho Chi Minh had about any other country was South Vietnam. President Eisenhower's refusal to help the French with airstrikes at the time of Dien Bien Phu. Ho Chi Minh was so able to marshal his forces, get Soviet aid in, and at the same time keep the Chinese from getting frantic about it and getting help from them as well. And then that was his determination with an extraordinarily brilliant general.
2: Over to the French fighting communism in Indochina as Ju-52 planes lend their weight in an all-out offensive against the red jungle strongholds of the Viet Minh forces.
1: Particularly after the fall of China to the Mao's communist regime and the start of the Korean War in 1949 and 1950, respectively, the United States began to give massive military support and political support to the French effort in Indochina from 1950.
11: The Americans were initially very reluctant to support them, but partly in exchange for support for France and NATO in Europe, the Americans decided to support France in Indochina, which led to American financial support and advisors and that sort of thing.
2: The fight for Indochina goes on. French pilots flying American planes take up where the big guns left off, blasting communist divisions which had infiltrated French positions in the Hanoi Delta.
1: For the next 4 years of that war, the United States paid for about 80% of the French military budget. And at the same time, the Chinese were supporting the Vietnamese independence movement led mostly by communists and fought mostly in the north.
4: Many, many people from the south, like everyone in Vietnam at that time, joined Viet Minh because their relationship, their involvement with resistant, they have the heart for it.
2: War comes to peaceful rice paddies, rich prize the Reds were hoping to seize, until the French, aided by the loyal Vietnamese, drove them into the sea. But from the backwaters of war come the helpless victims of aggression, the women, the children, the old and infirm. Communism passed their way. They have little left now but a spark of life that drives them on toward escape and sanctuary behind the French lines.
11: It's clear that people on all sides were fighting for different reasons. The Americans were fighting to stop this tide of communism that would sweep down from China through Vietnam into the rest of Indochina, the rest of Southeast Asia. The Vietnamese, some of them may have thought they were part of an international movement, but many of them were just fighting for their own personal reasons, you know, to liberate the country against foreign occupiers or to get rid of the power of landlords and that kind of thing. The war that broke out in 1946 dragged on for 8 years and has its culmination at the Battle of Dien Bien Phu in 1954, where a very bold move by the French military goes completely wrong and they're outfought and outthought by the guerrillas under General Zapp.
0: The First Indochina War came to an end with the Battle of Dien Bien Phu in 1954, culminating in a comprehensive defeat for the French. France agreed to withdraw its forces from all its colonies, and a conference at Geneva decided on the division of Vietnam, with control of the north given to the Viet Minh as the Democratic Republic of Vietnam under Ho Chi Minh, and the south becoming the State of Vietnam, nominally under Emperor Bao Dai. This prevented Ho Chi Minh from gaining control of the entire country.
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0: After the division of Vietnam into North and South, the North is seen as a communist threat by the United States. South Vietnam's Prime Minister, Ngo Dinh Diem, faced a two-year deadline for a nationwide reunification vote. However, the U.S. feared that Diem might not win. In the North, the Viet Minh had formed the National Liberation Front under Ho Chi Minh, known as the Viet Cong, and started guerrilla warfare in the south of the country in an attempt to gain control.
1: President Nguyen Diem came back to Vietnam with the acceptance from the last emperor, Bao Dai, in a referendum. He ousted Bao Dai, sent him into exile in France, and he became president.
2: The South was still administered from Saigon until there was going to be an election which would then unite the country. When the Americans realized that they wouldn't win any election against the communists, they backed Prime Minister Diem in South Vietnam to set up an independent state, which so it would be analogous to North and South Korea.
3: Because of the influence of the Korean War upon American thinking, when the French lost at Dien Bien Phu, Eisenhower had to decide what to do about the country. He decided to support the South Vietnamese government in place, and they supported that dreadful man, Diem. Diem was like a South American dictator about whom some American general, I think, once said, he's a son of a bitch, but he's our son of a bitch. And that strain of thought ran through the American government when they're looking at their allies around the world. And it was a mistake.
4: Half of the villages were under communist rule in 1954. And it wasn't clear who was going to come out on top. And indeed, the United States and the other political groups also expected that the communists would win.
3: It wasn't anything great American conspiracy to rule the world or anything. They just didn't want the Russians to take over when they realized that Soviet communism, as they saw it, was a menace, which it was. It would influence other parts of the world that they thought they could reach. And as a consequence, Vietnam, after the French were defeated at Dien Bien Phu, was a prime candidate for American help.
4: And so the Diem regime immediately turned its attention to the religious or the political religious sects in the Mekong Delta and attacked them first. And so there was fighting in the streets of Saigon in 1954 and 1955, and much of it spread to the Mekong Delta. There was a sort of civil war in the early days of the South Vietnamese regime.
0: The divisions and unrest in Vietnam continued. The rioting intensified, and the Vietnamese people continued to see Ho Chi Minh and the National Liberation Front as a way to gain back their independence. America continued to closely monitor the situation, uneasy at the rapid rise of communism in Vietnam, which they deemed to be a direct threat to them. This mood prompted President Kennedy to send in aid, ultimately ending in over 500,000 U.S. troops and a bloody war that would last for 20 years. In the 20th century, Vietnam had endured invasion from France and China. It had seen the creation of Indochina under French rule and the development of French culture and influence in the coming years. After the defeat of the French at the Battle of Dien Bien Phu, the Geneva Peace Conference divided the country, with control of the South, now led by Diem, supported by America. Riders on the storm. North Vietnam was given to the Democratic Republic of Vietnam, led by Ho Chi Minh. He formed the National Liberation Front, also known as the Viet Cong, and began an uprising against the South. The National Liberation Front were gaining significant strength in Vietnam. To many Vietnamese, the Viet Minh were heroes. To America's leaders, Ho Chi Minh represented communism and a significant threat.
5: For man holds in his mortal hands the power to abolish all forms of human poverty and all forms of human life. And yet the same revolutionary beliefs for which our forebears fought are still at issue around the globe.
4: The Viet Minh were able to recruit in the south, center, and north. The religious groups in the south were not able to recruit in the center and north. The Vietnamese Nationalist Party was more northern-based, and Ngo Dinh Diem's following was largely among Vietnamese Catholics, and particularly in his home base of central Vietnam. And so the Viet Minh built the biggest political organization. The Viet Minh were able to recruit the peasants, whereas most of the other political groups didn't show much interest.
6: It's a communist party that there are. It's disciplined. There are lots of people. It has the ability to take power from the top right down into the villages and mobilize large numbers of people.
4: By the early 1960s, Hanoi's policy shifted further again towards supporting the guerrilla war that was already developing fast in the south. Meanwhile, the United States had built up its own forces. They had surpassed the Geneva limit on foreign forces in South Vietnam.
7: The position of this administration has been carefully considered, and we have sought to make it just as clear as we know how to the government's concern.
0: President Kennedy pledged aid to Diem. It hadn't been long since America had not been able to defeat the communists in North Korea, and they were intent on not losing to them again in Vietnam.
8: Fighting soldiers from the sky.
0: In 1961, 400 American Green Beret special advisors are sent to train soldiers in the fight against the Viet Cong guerrillas under Ho Chi Minh. In October that year, General Maxwell Taylor reports to the president and advises Kennedy to expand the number of U.S. military advisors and to send 8,000 combat soldiers. The number of troops sent by Kennedy will eventually surpass 16,000 by 1963.
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0: 16,000 by 1963.
1: It was a serious mistake for Kennedy to get involved, as he did, with American force in that part of the world, thinking that this great monolithic Soviet-style communism would rule the roost, when he could have played it differently, I believe, and fought it more subtly.
2: The great word of the Vietnam War gave us was escalation. Because it starts off with Kennedy sending in just 400 military advisors who are actually special forces, organising and controlling the action. And then more go in, and then more go in.
1: He should have fought it with the limited aid he gave initially, with the development of the special forces, the Green Berets as they're called, and other small tactical units, and not created this great surge of North Vietnamese resentment.
3: South Vietnam is already under attack, sometimes by a single assassin, sometimes by a band of guerrillas, recently by full battalions. The peaceful borders of Burma, Cambodia, and India have been repeatedly violated, and the peaceful people of Laos are in danger of losing the independence they gained not so long ago.
4: The eventual result was that the United States decided that the South would lose very quickly if it didn't change policy, and that the United States needed to move in with regular forces on a large scale.
1: The Chinese, whether communists or nationalists, were age-old enemies of the Vietnamese. It was the threat of Soviet communism and the fact that China had fallen with Mao in a way that was assisted by the Soviets was to the Americans. They had created this monster in their imaginations and they had to go and fight it.
5: There's something happening here, but what it is ain't exactly clear.
6: In the final analysis, it's their war. They're the ones who have to win it or lose it. We can help them, we can give them equipment, we can send our men out there as advisors, but they have to win it, the people of Vietnam, against the communists. So all we can do is help, and we're making it very clear. But I don't agree with those who say we should withdraw. That'd be a great mistake.
7: Hey, what's that sound? Everybody look what's going down.
0: President Kennedy was conflicted about Vietnam. He realized that he couldn't give up the territory, but faced a crisis by July. Despite increased U.S. support, the South Vietnamese military was not making any ground against the Viet Cong forces.
8: The regime of South Vietnam's president, Ngo Dinh Diem, comes to an end in a wave of violence. A few days before the army revolt, these last pictures showed a man who seemed to have no premonition of the horrible death he was to meet.
0: The situation in Saigon was intensifying as the Viet Cong fought against Diem, ultimately leading to his death.
8: Mortar fire concentrates on tanks and armored carriers blocking the way to the palace. For 2.5 hours, the palace comes under heavy bombardment before the white flag is raised. Meanwhile, Diem and his brother, Ngo Dinh Nhu, had fled the palace in disguise. They were later captured, only to die in an armored car that was taking them to prison.
0: 3 weeks later in the U.S., the nation was to be shocked by the tragic assassination of President Kennedy on November 22nd, 1963.
9: At 1:25, the motorcade moves into the downtown area. Death is 6 minutes away. In a warehouse, a sniper with a rifle poised waits. The cheers of the crowd almost muffle the three shots. The assassin's aim is deadly.
10: From Dallas, Texas, the flash, apparently official, President Kennedy died at 1 p.m. Central Standard Time, 2 o'clock Eastern Standard Time, some 38 minutes ago. Vice President Lyndon Johnson has left the hospital in Dallas, but we do not know to where he has proceeded. Presumably, he will be taking the oath of office shortly and become the 36th President of the United States.
0: Lyndon Johnson was thrust into the presidency after the assassination. The country was in disarray. The worsening situation in Vietnam had been Kennedy's most pressing problem, and Johnson inherited America's commitment to Vietnam, and to defeating communism.
2: President Johnson, for all his great virtues, wasn't very strong on foreign policy. He had been in the Navy during the Pacific War, and he believed, one, that overwhelming force worked militarily, and number two, he was a great Texan wheeler dealer. He figured if he waved the big stick, he could negotiate with Ho Chi Minh. Ho Chi Minh didn't want to negotiate with anyone. He knew eventually he would win. They could control how many people they were losing. And all they were doing was keeping their casualties down to below their birth rate.
0: In August 1964, an incident off the Gulf of Tonkin triggered a reaction from President Johnson.
11: The determination of all Americans

0: decided to act after events at the Gulf of Tonkin.
1: Destroyers of the United States Navy are assigned routine patrols from time to time. Sunday, August the 2nd, 1964, the destroyer Maddox was on such a patrol. Shortly after noon, the calm of the day is broken as General Porter sounds.
2: When the Gulf of Tonkin, inverted commas, incident comes along, and there's a spurious report that American warships have been attacked by Vietnamese patrol boats, they use as an excuse.
3: The Gulf of Tonkin incident illustrates this capability for instant retaliation against unprovoked attack.
0: The USS Maddox's captain sent a report that three North Vietnamese torpedo boats supposedly fired on them, but then sent a retraction that it had been foul weather and not an attack. However, President Johnson ignored the retraction and ordered the bombing of torpedo boat bases and an oil depot.
4: President Lyndon Johnson obtained almost unanimous approval from the US Congress to escalate the war in Vietnam, and bombing aircraft were sent north.
2: He knew everyone on Capitol Hill. He could get anything through that he wanted. They gave him this Gulf of Tonkin resolution, which he said it was like grandmother's nightshirt. It covered everything. And it just gave him carte blanche to fight how he wished.
5: It is my duty to the American people to report that renewed hostile actions against United States ships on the high seas in the Gulf of Tonkin have today required me to order the military forces of the United States to take action and reply.
6: Eastern world, it is exploding, violence flaring, bullets loading. You're old enough to kill, but not for voting. You don't believe in war, but what's that gun you're toting? And even the Jordan River has bodies floating, but you tell me.

0: but repeated acts of violence against the armed forces of the United States must be met not only with alert defense, but with positive reply. That reply is being given as I speak to you tonight.
1: My friend, I don't believe we're on the eve of destruction.
2: Full-scale military action on Vietnam had begun. The Viet Cong retaliate with a bombing onslaught on a U.S. airbase.
3: One of the major impacts of the United States build-up of ground troops in South Vietnam was that the communist guerrillas in the South started recruiting at an increased level themselves. And in fact, from 1964 to 1965, the communist guerrillas quadrupled their recruitment. Meanwhile, the United States was building up its forces at an even faster rate to hundreds of thousands.
4: The American commitment on the ground in South Vietnam rises from 12,000 to 200,000. And suddenly, everyone in America is affected.
2: Despite a campaign for de-escalation of US involvement, Johnson's attack on Vietnam is greeted with much support in the USA, and his popularity rises. He wins a landslide victory to be US president. Within a year, he had given the command for Operation Rolling Thunder to begin.

0: forces on both sides built up with the contribution made from North Vietnam of regular troops coming into the fighting as well. And the destruction that was being conducted and carried out in the villages of South Vietnam, particularly the populated areas where the impact was greatest, but also in the forested areas. The level of destruction escalated enormously from the mid-60s onwards and had an enormous impact on the Vietnamese people's livelihood, on the way people tried to survive in the cities, fleeing from the countryside where the war was strongest into the cities. The cities began to fill up with rural refugees. Protest movements developed in the cities.
1: The continuous arrival of US troops and a large buildup of the South Vietnamese army meant that America could inflict large casualties, not just on the northern Vietnamese regulars who had moved south, but also on the guerrillas and the South Vietnamese Communist regular troops as well. Large-scale rioting in Saigon continues.
2: We have made a national pledge to help South Vietnam defend its independence, and I intend to keep that promise.
3: America could not politically invade the North, because they hadn't declared war. This was a police action, so that they couldn't invade the North, but they did feel that they were able to bomb it. This was called Operation Rolling Thunder, and they just tried to pulverize all the industry, all the supply lines, everything in the North. And in a month, they would drop as much ordnance from North Vietnam as it had been dropped in the whole of World War II.
1: This bombardment of air raids would last 3 years, together with the deployment of Agent Orange. This was just the start of a war that would rage for many years, a war that would affect Vietnam and America for decades to come.

A hostage rescue mission is the ultimate purpose of our job. You're dealing with people that are armed and dangerous to the hostages, so obviously dangerous to us too. It's a last-ditch operation. We have to succeed no matter what. There's no other way around it. It's a very bold operation, having to rescue hostages on the open sea, some 7,000 kilometres away from France. When the time comes, you need to be in the right place, because it's all a matter of seconds. The connection that ties us together and unites us is absolutely vital. We keep thinking of the hostages on their sailboat. We didn't know what their status was, so we just had to go. This is the most intense operation I've ever been on, when I think back on the faces of Jean-Yves and Bernadette Delanne.

0: On Friday, June 13th, 2008, Jean-Yves Dolan casts off from the small town of Bundaberg, Australia, aboard a 17-metre yacht named the Caerdas.
1: The Caerdas is a beautiful French boat that belonged to an owner who'd been around the world many times and who had several such boats. He needed to bring the boat from Australia to Tunisia.
0: At 60 years old, this tenacious merchant navy captain has travelled the world and the seven seas. He knows all the dangers, headwinds, and the strength of the currents. On the island of Tahiti, where he's resided since he was 20, Jean-Yves Dolan has become an expert boat conveyor. His wife, Bernadette, occasionally accompanies him on these long journeys.
2: I retired in January 2005 and went on my first conveying job with Jean-Yves. After that, we did another one about 2 years later, I believe from Barcelona to Tahiti. The Caerdas was the third.
0: It will take 12,000 kilometres and 4 months of sailing to reach the Mediterranean from Australia. The couple makes the most of the opportunity to visit the South Seas. First stop, Darwin, on the north coast of Australia, followed by the heavenly cocoa Keeling Islands, where the Caerdas drops anchor for a few days. From there, and in order to get to Tunisia, Jean-Yves Dolan has two options: either the maritime route through the Cape of Good Hope or the Gulf of Aden to reach the Suez Canal.
1: I personally wanted to choose the first option, but the insurance company said I couldn't go through the Cape of Good Hope and had to go through the Gulf of Aden and the Red Sea instead. It was all a matter of insurance.
0: On August 16th, the Caerdas leaves the Chagos Islands after making a last stop in the Indian Ocean. It now heads towards the Horn of Africa and the Gulf of Aden. At dawn, the yacht passes Cape Guardafui, the easternmost tip of the Horn of Africa.
1: During monsoon season, the wind from the southeast is strong over the African continent. It carries a lot of dust from the desert, which creates a sort of smog over the Gulf of Aden, made of very fine sand and dust. This reduces visibility.
0: Jean-Yves Dolan is on the lookout. The area has a bad reputation due to the Somali pirates that roam around in search of a target.
1: That region is known for acts of piracy on a day-to-day basis. Over a dozen boats had been attacked. It's a daily occurrence.
0: That night, the Caerdas sails with no lights on, and the couple keeps a close eye on the radar.
2: When I got up at 8 a.m., Jean-Yves was already in position. He said to be careful, as there were boats behind us.
1: I was monitoring a ship that was getting closer, a big vessel on the radar. I figured that if there were big boats around, we were safe.
2: That's when I saw the speedboat darting at full speed.
1: I said, "Pirates, pirates!" I jumped in the cockpit and went full power.
2: The way they came out of the mist so fast. It all went very, very quickly.
1: The pirates managed to catch up to us anyway. There was one in the middle shooting an AK-47 in the air. The second their boat made contact with the Caerdas, I swiftly turned the helm in their direction, which destabilized them. But the young one in the front managed to jump on board the Caerdas, and he shouted, "Stop!" and opened fire on the deck.
2: I crouched down and said to Jean-Yves, "Stop! Stop!"
1: I barely had time to send a distress signal and to say, "Mayday, mayday," on the radio.
0: The distress signal is received. 2 hours later, an American military plane flies over the Kayadas. They spot the yacht, but also the three Somali skiffs in its wake. There's no doubt about it. The sailboat is being attacked by pirates.
1: Someone came and said, "General, we have a hostage situation." We tried to gather as much information, as much intel as possible, so we could immediately suggest a course of action to the president, because this was going to evolve very quickly.
0: Jean-Louis Jourjolan summons the Security Council around French President Nicolas Sarkozy and his Minister of Defense, Hervé Mor.
1: Based on the Constitution, the responsibility and decision to deploy forces falls to the president and to him alone. But we have a system in place where decision-making is really collective. Every person is asked for their opinion. Essentially, you have to show the pirates and the entire world that France doesn't abandon its citizens, no matter where they are, and that the country has the ability to act to free the hostages. And if necessary, that ability may require the use of force. It was decided to set up a military plan, primarily designed to establish response measures in case of an emergency. One of the important characteristics was the fact that we had permanent forces in Djibouti at our disposal, which allowed us to send the necessary aerial, naval, and human resources from Djibouti in record time. The local means we had were the naval ships deployed in the Indian Ocean and the Red Sea at the time, among which the Corbett frigate.
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0: The Corbet, a stealth frigate of the French Navy, has been patrolling the waters of the Gulf of Aden for several weeks. This battleship is specifically designed to preserve the maritime interests of the French state overseas. By September 3rd, the Corbet receives the order to navigate to the location of the Kayadas while remaining as discreet as possible.
1: What was decided from the outset was to remain at a distance from the sailboat that was significant enough to never get us noticed or heard, so as to retain as much of an element of surprise as possible if and when we would intervene. Since the pirates never felt like they were followed, given how they hadn't seen any French vessels or any reconnaissance airplanes, the Corbet was ordered to remain below the horizon.
0: Below the horizon, meaning about 30 kilometers from the Kayadas. At such a distance, the Corbet frigate is completely invisible to the pirates, no matter the weather conditions. Undetectable by a radar, this stealth frigate continues to trail the sailboat and is now preparing for the arrival of special forces from mainland France.
1: I got a phone call from the unit saying, "We need you, you have to go home. Something's about to go down. You need to get here pretty quickly." They told us that the crew of the Kayadas had been taken hostage, and that we had to pack, as we would most likely be deployed immediately. We thought of the number of hostages and the risks involved. We knew it wasn't going to be easy. You can't screw up this type of operation. It's always gratifying to be selected for a mission. It's what we live for. We were excited about going. Everybody was motivated. We were all eager to get started. Very quickly, we were ready to go.
0: The 25 military men heading for the African continent are all part of the Hubert Commando, one of the most legendary units in the history of the French army. Bringing together all of the military skills of the special forces, these combat swimmers operate outside the domestic territory in the far corners of the world. Autonomous, stealth, and mobilizing a handful of men in the field, these commandos act with the utmost discretion on the most sensitive and secret interventions.
1: Counterterrorism and hostage rescues are at the core of our job. We have a penchant for maritime missions, which is very specific to us. It's something that's hard to acquire. We have a lot of experience dealing with these kinds of operations on boats. We landed in Djibouti and got going immediately. We didn't even have time for a coffee.
0: To save as much time as possible, the commandos are directly airdropped at sea in the vicinity of the Corbeil.
1: We'd been trained to jump ever since we were young, and now was the time to execute it. It's a method that's been proven for generations and generations. It's safe, efficient, and fast. You just have to imagine the battleship that's right below you. Each and every one of us are on the plane until they push us out along with a bunch of waterproof cases. We all jump one by one.

0: In less than 20 minutes, the 30 men of the Hubert Commando and several tons of equipment are on board the frigate.
1: We were on site, on location, less than 48 hours after learning about the hostage situation. We barely had time to dry and change clothes before we started preparing an entire plan so we could intervene with no delay. It was a little bit of a race against time, because while we were in transit between mainland France and the frigate, well, the yacht kept going. It was driven by the currents, it was driven by its engine, and also by the wind. That's why we had to get there as fast as possible to set up the best conditions for the operation.
0: Meanwhile, aboard the Caillardès, the Delannes are getting acquainted with their kidnappers.
1: We are not gangsters. That's the term he used. We are kidnappers. There was a nuance. To them, there was a clear nuance in that they weren't malicious. They just wanted money.
2: I was holding on to Jean-Yves for dear life. I mean, I did what I could to hold it together. And then everything escalated quickly. The Caridas was overrun with pirates. They were going everywhere. They were rummaging through our stuff. They took our clothes. They took whatever they wanted. The clothes. They even showered.
1: The leader of the pack walked up with a compass, which he laid on the dashboard of the Caridas. Then he told me to set course on 120.
0: 120 means the Somali coast, less than 100 kilometers from the yacht.
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0: At high altitude, a Breguet Atlantic recon aircraft is constantly monitoring the progression of the Kayadas. As the sailboat gets dangerously close to the Somali shore, the authorities fear they might be losing control of the situation.
1: There's always a little pressure to think that you have to act before the hostages are back on dry land. Once they disembark, things become a whole lot more complicated. Pirates had been taking Western hostages in this area for years, and whenever they bring them to shore, they take them to their territory, to the ultra-secure villages, where all the pirates gather, because it's all about clans. That's when it becomes very problematic to retrieve them. That's why the pirates were well aware that the best way to ensure their own safety, the best way to succeed in their operation, was to get to dry land.
0: On September 4th, 2008, the Kayadas drops anchor facing Abbott, a fishing village in the Somali region of Puntland. On board, the couple awaits the visit of a man named Shire, who ordered the hostage taking.
1: We saw a large group of men arrive, among which the pirate chief, who was well-dressed, quite chubby, and wearing a bunch of jewellery. He introduced me to the interpreter named Yakub.

0: nobody speaking English, the bureaucracy. I need to help us to make an interpret. There is a risk in this condition, but easily I say okay. Shue, he's a great man. He's a chef of the bureaucracy, and is one who financed the boat to catch and to bring him. I know he's the one who have the big dangers for us when we were doing this.
1: The pirate chief invited me to come down to the wardroom. He said we shouldn't worry. They weren't going to hurt us. They just wanted $4 million. And he added that if they saw the slightest military plane or boat, they would kill us. So they wouldn't hurt us, but they'd kill us.
2: What Jean-Yves Dillon doesn't suspect is that at that very moment, the army men are actually very close to his boat. In fact, a few hours only after arriving on the Corbeil, the Hubert commandos went on a first reconnaissance mission.
1: It very quickly became important for us to know whether the Delans were still on board the yacht and still in good health. At night, we took our small inflatable boats and approached within reasonable distance of the target in order to gather key intel pertaining to the operation.
2: After several hours and with the utmost discretion, the naval commandos managed to formally identify the Cahier d'As.
1: We didn't immediately make a move because we wanted to maximize the chances of having all the most favorable factors on our side during the operation. So we took as much time as the situation allowed, since the hostages' lives weren't in danger at that time.
2: A few hours later, Jean-Yves Dillon receives another call, this time from a man pretending to be his cousin and who offers to negotiate the ransom directly with the hostage takers.
1: It was the negotiator who immediately told me that he was my cousin, someone from my family, who was in charge of raising the money.
2: This fictitious cousin is in fact a negotiator working for the Foreign Affairs, acting undercover in the name of the French government.
0: There is a negotiation between Chouet and the French authority. When the real negotiation comes, is himself and say the words what he wants for him.
1: The pirates were open to discussion. Therefore, we could afford to take more time and develop our game plan. A hostage rescue operation isn't something we do hastily. We don't leave anything to chance. We think of everything and position ourselves in order to make the mission successful.
2: On the Corbeil, the men prepare the operation down to the smallest detail. The Hubert commandos envision a number of case scenarios so as to anticipate any new or unexpected development.
1: We took over the back of the Corbeil and we used chalk to draw the entire sailboat to scale so we could train on it. We're talking about a drill. It's about repeating the same gestures over and over again, role-playing and having every operator go through the investigation sequence of the sailboat, going over every move. This allows us to acquire what we call automatic reflexes. We no longer have to think about the way we'll get on board, the way we'll position ourselves, how we'll shoot or react if someone else opens fire. All these things become reflexes. The only thing left to do is analyze the situation, and then we let our reflexes do the talking. We were receiving intel from France on a daily basis, especially the full blueprints of the inside of the boat, down to the exact size. The door opening mechanisms, the type of doors, their thickness, whether to use demolition techniques, whether we could break them open with a mallet, a battering ram, the dimensions, the size of the sails, whether something would lock up or prevent us from climbing on board, the height of the steps on the back of the boat. It was all these details which are actually anything but. because these are all the things that can make us trip, lose seconds, or even minutes that are absolutely precious when we finally make our move.
3: TuneIn's How To, a brief look at all the special functions and things you might not know we have.
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0: that are absolutely precious when we finally make our move.
1: In Abbott, the Cayo de As has now been anchored for 4 days. On board, the permanent presence and the behaviour of the Somali pirates in such a confined space are starting to seriously affect the morale of the two hostages.
2: We were overrun with pirates. After a while, the guards settled in the cockpit. They put us in the wardroom and just kept staring at us. All of a sudden, Jean-Yves lost it and said, "I can't take it anymore." And he just started screaming. These guys had never heard Jean-Yves scream. So when he did, they all came running out of the cockpit.
3: He was a very fiery man, and just he was sometimes getting angry. He insulted us. He said whatever he wants. Once a day, he take the water from the sea. He said, "Get down, all the people, you know, because he shut us."
2: I guess he just needed to let off steam. He really had to vent. But another night, one of the pirates almost shot him. I think he shot his gun out of fear of what Jean-Yves was going to do.
0: That's when I called Yacoub over and I said, "You're going to miss out on $1 million if you kill me." Because the guy wanted to kill me. That's why I told Yacoub that they needed to get him off the boat. Otherwise, they could kiss their $1 million goodbye. And sure enough, Yacoub forwarded the message and they got the guy off the boat. We never saw him again.
1: The pirates' unpredictable behaviour is starting to worry the Delaines, and the military fear that the situation could escalate at any moment.
0: In Somalia, the people that are led to commit acts of piracy are often simple fishermen that go into another kind of trade. However, there is a certain tribal culture, a certain culture of war, which means that none of these guys are choir boys.
1: But what the soldiers don't suspect is that an internal conflict between the pirates is actually brewing.
0: I really felt that there were two sides, because they would often make a scene between them. Words were clearly exchanged, and sometimes a few of them even fired shots in the air.
3: His group, I'm sure, was there is a conflict, because maybe they didn't agree with them how the money everybody take it, how much everybody take it. So maybe the shooter, he wanted to take all the money.
1: Fearful of being stripped of their loot, a faction of the pirates make a decision that will completely change the course of events.
2: At 1 a.m, Yacoub said we were leaving. We needed to go.
0: Yacoub told me we would go to his village, which had professional negotiators, because he thought the negotiation was stalling.
3: We are going to Aïl, because Aïl is a big city. There is a lot of people we know together, and we can stay here according to the problem of Shira. He was a dangerous guy, but when we go to Aïl, I want to escape from him, you know.
0: Yacoub said, "I'm in charge now. I'm taking over Shire. I'm the leader."
1: For the pirates, this act of rebellion against the leader is nothing short of a mutiny. The mutineers want to get out of Shire's zone of influence as fast as possible and go to Aïl, a small coastal town in southern Somalia, about 600 kilometres away.
0: We didn't know it for sure, but we had a hunch that this was their final destination. Aïl is a well-known harbour in Somalia. It's a real hornet's nest. Had the sailboat made it to Aïl, we would have no longer been able to conduct a hostage rescue operation, and I'm not talking even about carrying it out in good conditions. I'm talking about carrying it out at all. We no longer had a choice. We just couldn't let them off that boat, and that's when we decided to go and rescue them. Our strategy was based on a specific critical point. We knew that if we reached that critical point, we would have to choose between a military intervention or forgetting about the whole thing.
1: That critical point is now set. No matter what, the Cayo de As cannot reach the village of Aïl, a true stronghold of the Somalian piracy. Aboard the Corbet, the countdown has just begun.
2: So yeah, we left. On one hand, I thought to myself it would be good to be sailing again. That meant getting away from Abbott. But we didn't know what was going to happen.
0: We left, we sailed around the Cape, and that's when we were struck by the monsoon from the southeast, which completely altered the sailing conditions. It became very tough, the waves were very powerful, they were hitting the boat pretty hard.
3: When I see first time, I get shocked it and I go down inside to the boat and I rest in the boat because I can't work it because the boat is moving side to side. It's, you know, there's a lot of water coming from the upside of the boat.
0: They were feeling seasick. They clearly had chills. The sea spray made everything wet. They were clearly not in their element.
1: Jean-Yves Dulin understands that he has much to gain from delaying the boat's arrival at Ailes Harbour. He suggests the pirates should take shelter, exaggerating the danger awaiting at sea if they want to continue forward.
0: What I told them was that the boat was at risk of breaking. They were terrified. Yacoub had locked himself inside a cabin, wrapping pillows around his head. He was trying to avoid the vision of the unrelenting sea. Meanwhile, the others were on the deck, getting doused by the sea spray. I think everyone was happy when they decided to take shelter. The other spot that could provide said shelter was Ras Afoun.
1: Ras Afoun is a 40-kilometre peninsula located at the eastern tip of Somalia. The Kaya Das drops anchor at the bottom of a big cliff nearly 100 metres in height. It protects the boat and its occupants from the violent winds out at sea.
0: They were reassured by the proximity of the coast. They tried to get some rest, which seemed like the most opportune time for our side to launch the operation. Knowing the preferred option was to hit them while they were anchored, this looked like the last window opportunity.
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0: la fenêtre.
1: All things considered, our chances of success were pretty high, and that's what I told the military chief of staff. I clearly felt his determination. To him, it was all crystal clear. I went back and told the president we were ready. Mr. Sarkozy gave us the green light, so we began the operation. And once you launch the operation, once you tell the operational commander that it's a go, that's it. All you have to do is await the result.
2: On the Corbeil frigate, the operation is finalized. Every detail is meticulously discussed and double-checked. The men of the Hubert Commando cannot afford to make a mistake. Not only are the Delanne's lives at stake, but so are theirs.
1: You're now facing the objective and your own destiny. As a leader, you inevitably think of the lives of the people you're deploying. This is a band of brothers. These guys are professionals. They've been through a rigorous selection process and they've perfected their training. We have total trust in each other. You're never alone. This is a group that's united. There's always someone there to help you, to have your back, or extend a hand if you ever fall behind. We always head into these kinds of operations as one.

0: Upon the launch of the operation, the commando's primary goal is obviously to secure the boat and neutralize the hostage takers. But before they can do that, a new challenge arises. At 8 p.m., the departure time, the weather is extremely unfavorable.
1: When we departed, we were taking a risk because the conditions were far worse than those in which we usually train. But we still knew what to expect. The Courbet got us as close as possible to the yacht to minimize our own travel distance, but we couldn't get too close and compromise the mission by getting seen. So we still had about 12 nautical miles to go to get to the target.
0: 12 nautical miles, meaning 22 kilometers. Such is the distance the special forces will have to cover with their inflatable boats on the open sea. That's usually a formality to these naval commandos that are experts in such navigation. But tonight, the southeastern winds of the monsoon have produced particularly chaotic and dangerous waters.
1: We launched the operation in conditions that would have been deemed unacceptable during training. It was really difficult. There were hollow sections, and whenever we would ride a wave, our little boats would end up almost vertical. The sea was unrelenting. There were waves coming from all angles. When we went over a wave, we'd come crashing down 2 or 3 meters. And right after, there would be a massive wave coming from the other side. We'd get hit by a ton of water from everywhere. It was really treacherous. I still recall constantly throwing myself in the front and holding onto the gear to maintain enough weight in the front so that the wind wouldn't flip us over. We felt so small and at the mercy of the waves and the wind. And given the state of the sea, had anyone fallen out of the boat, we would have lost them, no doubt about it. You couldn't turn around, there was zero visibility. If anybody fell, we wouldn't be able to pull them out. We're not immune from breakage, there's no guarantee we won't get lost, even though it's pretty unlikely. But when you get a 3 meter depression, it's easy to lose sight of another boat even 10 meters away from yours. It felt like we weren't going to make it, because we were barely progressing, even though we were pushing the boats to the limit.
0: In these 4 meter depressions, the strength of the waves repeatedly threatens the approach phase of the men. The more the commandos progress in the relentless water, the more the Kayedas seems far and elusive.
1: It took us 5 hours to travel 12 nautical miles. It was one of the worst raids of my life. But the problem was, we were running out of time. We didn't have any other option. This was clearly the last time they would drop anchor, so it was a no-brainer. They really went through hell. They were at the limit of what was technically doable. I'm sure the raid must have been horrendous. We're talking about huge waves that make the boats almost vertical before they come crashing down on the other side. I'm in awe of the work they did.
0: After 5 hours, the inflatable boats finally reach the area near the Kayedas. During the last phase, the commandos will have to redouble their vigilance to not get spotted by the pirates.
1: We got near the anchored yacht. We were close enough to the shore to be relatively sheltered from the swell, even though the wind was still blowing hard. It was very noisy all around, and there was a full moon, which started to really light things up. We felt like we were visible, standing right in the middle of the ocean. The moon was a potential handicap, but in the vicinity of the anchored yacht, there were cliffs, so we tried to use the cliff's shadows to our advantage in order to run along the coast and draw closer to the target in the best possible conditions. At low speed, our engines are relatively silent. We'd put big blankets over them to muffle the sound even more. Given the moon, our best bet was to make headway in the shaded area until we got as close as possible to the Carreras. We were close to the target. We'd managed to get less than 200 meters from it without being detected. We could see the Carreras and the sentinel that was on board. It all fell into place. I remember that no one was talking on our boat, in contrast with the initial transit phase when we had had to scream just to communicate because of the wind blowing. Now nobody was uttering a word. Everybody was focused on the action. They all knew what their role would be once our inflatable boat would touch the yacht. We were just standing by for the final signal.
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0: The naval commandos were on the attack, and we could only await the result. For about 10 minutes, we let the commandos do what they had to do, without interfering on the radio frequency, and just waited for the report.
1: It's almost 4:30 a.m. It's been more than 8 hours since the special forces have left the frigate. But it will be the next 10 minutes that determine whether the operation is a success or a failure.
0: At the moment, we all looked at each other, we all shook hands, and off we went. We had to deeply concentrate to pay no heed to the outside elements. It was all about focusing on the action. We got closer to the boat at a very slow pace, waiting for the diversion to be set up. The diversion was shooting a gun towards one of the cliffs on the Somali shore. Our goal was to create a big flash of light. This diversion was supposed to draw the attention of any sentinels we were expecting to find on board. The sentinel was an obvious obstacle to the success of the operation. He was an armed man that could prevent us from climbing on board. It was an important risk factor for us.
1: The diversion gunshot towards the cliff signals the go-ahead. As the sentinel gets up, the sniper adjusts his aim.
0: The sentinel was hit, he fell to the ground. That was the most intense moment, and the briefest. That moment was the key. The men of the first inflatable boat reached the Carreras, and the attack team climbed on board. It was a perfectly orchestrated dance. Everyone had a position and a role to fill. That was very important. When we made it into the danger zone, there was a moment when we set foot on the yacht, and the only thing we wanted was to free the hostages and de-escalate the situation. I went in fourth. I was actually designated to throw the grenade inside the boat. There was a loud boom with a flash of smoke, and that's when we started going in.
2: When I heard the explosive, there is another guy who shouting. He say, there's an attack. I say, what?
3: Yes, that's when we started hearing banging all over the place. We didn't know whether they were grenades or gunshots.
0: The first operators obviously ended up face-to-face with pirates in the main wardroom of the yacht. The pirates had a few weapons, but they didn't have time to use them. They quickly understood that they were losing control of the situation.
1: In the main wardroom, two hostage takers are immediately neutralized. The commandos besiege the entire sailboat. Time is of the essence. They must get to the two hostages before the pirates.
0: The big risk was really for the pirates to use the hostages as a human shield. We were on a sailboat, and even though it was anchored, it was rocking from side to side. If we had had to shoot and take down a pirate that was using Mr. or Mrs. Delanne as a human shield, needless to say, that would have been extremely complex.
1: Yet this dreaded scenario is about to take place. The three pirates have managed to get to the cabin in the back of the boat where the Delannes are.
0: I heard Yacoub say, "Captain, Captain, Captain." He was calling me. I didn't respond because they immediately burst into our cabin. The terrorists rushed to the owner's cabin in the back. They tried to get to the hostages, maybe to use them as a human shield. We don't know. Anyway, they looked, but they didn't find them.
1: During these few seconds of wavering, the pirates looked for the couple.
0: As they turned around, they came face to face with the intervention team who pointed their guns at them. They immediately felt helpless. They knew they were done. As a reflex, they threw away their guns and lay down on the ground with their hands up as a sign of rendition. That's when I saw three pirates on the bed. They were totally scared and clueless. They didn't understand what was going on.
2: I didn't move anything. I didn't do anything. I stay in my place.

0: Base. Everybody gets down. One is already dead because the military, they shoot him in the head. So we cannot do nothing. Nobody can not move. If we make a movement, maybe they will kill us.
1: The five pirates on board are now under control of the commandos. All that's left is to find Jean-Yves and Bernadette Delain.
2: As we were searching and investigating, we called out the hostages' names to figure out where they were. We used their first names so that they'd know we were French and there to rescue them.
3: Jean-Yves! Bernadette! Madame Delain! Monsieur Delain!
4: I heard, Mr. Delain, Mrs. Delain.
2: He called his teammate and said, the Delain aren't in the back. The other replied, well, they're not in the front either. Where are they?
4: That's when I saw a commando's foot. I just grabbed his pants. I remember that. And I said, I'm here, I'm in the closet.
2: That's when I said, we're over here.
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6: You and

0: Mr. Delan had had the presence of mind to put his wife in a closet before he hid himself in the bathroom.
1: Jean-Yves had briefed me ahead of time. I had asked him what to do in case someone came to get us. He had said, whatever you do, don't move. Do this, this and that. We had actually done a drill. He had made me hide in the closet in a specific position. We had lined the wall and added mattresses in the event of gunshots.
0: The pirates didn't have time to open the closets to retrieve the hostages. They never used them as a human shield, which was key. I said, everything okay? Is anybody hurt? They confirmed over the radio that indeed no one had been hurt. That's when it hit me. That's when I really exhaled. I mean, I became very emotional. I hugged the guy that was there. It was a really intense moment. I saw a certain form of confidence in the eyes of Mr. Delan. He looked at me in a way that said, thank you for coming to get us, but also with a sense of knowing we would come.
1: I was just ecstatic. I jumped for joy. I was so happy to see them after the long wait. Jean-Yves became really emotional when they told him no one had been injured. He started crying. I didn't cry. I was just happy. So happy.
0: I put a bulletproof helmet on her head, but it got stuck. So I spent several seconds pulling her hair to try and fix it, but she smiled all the way through. It was quite an intense moment to experience. She was now a real person, not just a face on a photo in the situation room where we had planned the operation. One of the commandos, who was very jovial, told me, OK, well, time to abandon ship. And I said, no way. It was nice of you guys to come, but I have to get going and bring this boat back to France. Since we had a chance to retrieve the yacht, we did. I went at the helm, and Mr. Delan told me exactly what to do in order to raise anchor and get on our way. I remember what that commando said. He was super friendly. He goes, I never thought I would ever steer a yacht. He was just happy to be at the helm.

0: We quickly re-established communications. I could imagine how tense the situation was on the boat. Our staff knew something was going down. They were just waiting to hear the outcome. So we were eager to share the good news with everyone.
1: Aboard the Corbet frigate, it has now been over 10 minutes since communications have been cut off.
0: Each minute felt so long. It wasn't easy until the moment we finally heard over the radio that they had rescued them, that everything was okay and no one was hurt, neither the hostages nor the team. That was pure joy. I called the President of the Republic. I think it must have been 3 in the morning, and I told him, quite simply, actually, Mr. President, mission accomplished. I clearly remember the President's reply. He said, awesome.

0: When we finally set foot on the Corbet and we started getting the pirates on board, we saw the look on everyone's faces and we knew we'd done a good job.
1: International maritime law with regard to acts of piracy authorizes France not only to arrest the Somalians, but also to prosecute them on French territory. The five pirates of the Cayadas are brought to France, and most of them will be sentenced to a period of 4 to 8 years in jail. For the Delons, welcomed by the frigate captain, this is the end of 2 long weeks of captivity.
0: Hello, sir. It's a pleasure to see you. Yeah? It's a pleasure to see you. How are you? Hello, ma'am.
2: Oh, thank you.
0: We're happy to see you.
2: So are we. We were expecting you.
0: To me, this operation is the epitome of a commando operation and the naval commandos. We used a lot of coordination and resources towards the end goal, which, to me, was bigger than everything, in that we had to rescue people and save lives. Nothing's more gratifying than that. When we succeed in such an operation, there's a genuine pleasure in reaching the goal we've set for ourselves. It's about knowing that many people work together to accomplish something that's very difficult, that we collectively manage to reach our goal. To us, the concept of a team, the notion of teamwork are essential. The only reason we're able to get the job done is because we're all united and we trust each other. Otherwise, we could never achieve any of it. It's the best feeling in the world, whenever you succeed in a mission that's very elaborate, without any collateral damage. You've retrieved the hostages and that's magical. The sun rises, it's a victory. A feeling of great satisfaction. On top of that, I knew this would be one of my last missions, so it mattered even more.

0: 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A brief look at all the special functions and things you might not know we have.
1: Did you know you can control the speed of what you're listening to? During playback, you can tap on the speed control setting to adjust the speed. 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

0: out of the clouds. Huns, bullets, wings all around me. And I looked up at the heavens and I saw God help me. I felt the machine lurch.
1: I turned my head over my shoulder and I saw my pilot had slumped on the controls. There was a gasping sound. There I was, suspended in the air with a dead pilot.
2: The First World War, one of the most brutal conflicts in human history. A time when old tactics clash with new technology. Men entrenched in fortified lines that stretch across Europe are helpless as artillery shells rain down, high explosives shredding anything within range. The soldiers will come to regard the murderous struggle as a meat grinder. But above the savagery of the trenches, another battle is underway. 12 years after the Wright brothers' first flight, the aeroplane has become a killing machine in ways difficult to imagine. Using reconstruction and archive and motion picture footage, we will see how the rudimentary air machines helped win the war. The Royal Flying Corps and France's Service Aéronautique had entered the war untried and lacking experience. In the fury of war, their initial minor role is rapidly developed in an age of increasingly industrialized warfare. What had been regarded as an impractical curiosity has become an essential instrument of war. Their vulnerable observation aircraft range over enemy lines, seeking targets for the big guns and information for the commanders. They are the eyes of the army, but now they enter a phase of war that will be more challenging. This is not a story about the aces in glamorous fighting machines, but rather about the unsung heroes of the World War I air campaign.
3: With no parachute, you could either stay in the machine or jump. But either way, death is coming to you.
2: For these men, the joy of flight has become the cold certainty of sudden, violent death. These are the words, the experiences of the men who fought in the war above the trenches.

0: Along the Western Front, a thin strip of scorched and cratered earth is all that separates the enemy trenches. It's a deadly stalemate.
1: With millions of soldiers facing each other across no man's land.
0: The shocking battles at Verdun and the Somme of the previous year, with their massive casualties, have failed to end or even shorten the war. And the casualty figures continue to rise dramatically.

0: Stretcher bearers!
1: Stretcher bearers! Incoming! Incoming!
2: Nobody is seriously hurt. They cry joyously when we drag them covered in scratches and bruises. We do not always fare so well as this. Sometimes we drag them fearfully mutilated, or just in time to draw their last breath.
3: Our dead lie about in hundreds in no man's land, a truly horrible sight. I wonder what the mothers of these poor chaps would feel like if they could see their own sons thrown about in heaps like so much garden rubbish.
4: The scale of this killing is a direct result of the frightful nature of mechanized, industrialized warfare. Heavy artillery, rapid-firing machine guns, poison gas, flamethrowers, and barbed wire entanglements all play their part in halting any attack made across the narrow belt of misery, separating the front lines.
2: We caught our first whiff of it. We choked, spit, and coughed. My lungs felt like they were being burnt out and going to burst. Red-hot needles were being thrust into my eyes. We did not quite realize the horror of this new form of cowardly and inhuman warfare. But we should have known that the Germans consider war a game without an umpire or a referee. When you had to grovel on the ground and do nothing, that's when it hit you. Being shelled and being able to do nothing about it was terrifying.
4: Crouched in the trenches, they can see nothing but the desolation of no man's land and the solid defences of the enemy's unbroken front line.
5: What can you see, Sergeant?
6: I can't see a blasted thing.
7: By 1916, the air war is absolutely crucial to war on the ground, because the air provided the means of seeing what goes on beyond the hill. It provided the means of recording the exact location of targets like German batteries. And it provided, with the clock code, the means of destroying those targets. So you could find your target and you could destroy it. And that is the purpose of the aircraft of the Royal Flying Corps.
4: Their vulnerable observation aircraft range over enemy lines, seeking targets for the big guns and information for the commanders. They are the eyes of the army. Along the British section of the Western Front, in the skies over the Somme, the Royal Flying Corps maintains its command of the air, the aerial observers grimly carrying out their missions.
8: I was doing end-on photography with Brassington. Rather a sticky job. The Hun threw everything at you at that height. Rifles, machine guns, field gun, the lot. My petrol tank was plugged. I was lucky not to damage the camera. The photographs proved quite useful.
9: On the Western Front, the situation was constantly changing. You were having to react to events as they happened, and these events were taking place all the time. So the pilots who were going up and the observers and taking these photographs had to get down very, very quickly. And the photographs had to be developed very, very quickly, because there was absolutely no time to waste.
10: In a good picture like this, taken from 6,000 to 8,000 feet, it's incredible what you can see. Now, a casual glance at this would never reveal a well-camouflaged gun position, but if you study it through a magnifying glass, you can see a lot of detail, and maybe even the tracks that the tractors for guns leave alongside hedges. Individually, the pictures are small maps of the ground, but they can be pieced together to form a large mosaic of the enemy's lines.
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1: In the skies above Verdun, over the frightful continuing battle of attrition, French airmen confront the German air service in the world's first large-scale air battle. Without control of the air, the French observation machines are unable to perform the task of detecting targets for their artillery. The French air commanders are given orders to adopt a more aggressive policy, to attack rather than to defend. It is this policy adopted by French squadrons at Verdun that encourages Trenchard, the commander of the Royal Flying Corps, to adopt the same confrontational course of action over his sector of the battlefield.
2: Ein Meer aus Eisen krachte auf alle Front- und Stützlinien der Gegend. 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
1: The actively aggressive policy of the British and French air services is one of forward control. To confront the enemy air force beyond its own front line and restrict its ability to observe the Allied lines. It's a state of affairs that will not last. The Allied airmen are encountering an enemy air force of renewed strength and capability. Reorganized German squadrons, led by pilots singled out for their ability and experience, and flying a powerful new fighting machine without equal, the Albatross.
2: Now, the Albatross is the first second-generation fighter. It is a whole new ballgame. It is faster, it's more powerful, and it is armed with two forward-firing machine guns. This is a game-changer. This is something that has to be seen of. So the Royal Flying Corps has to just carry on. It has to suffer the losses in the air to attain what the generals on the ground want. And it's not just the generals, remember. If we don't carry out those missions, then men will die in their hundreds, possibly thousands. So it is the duty of the Royal Flying Corps.
1: The Allies prepare for a new offensive, one expected to break through the German lines within 48 hours. But they're about to receive a rude awakening.
3: Allied command of the skies is overshadowed by the power and capability of the deadly Albatross. Air casualties are expected to rise sharply.
1: At all levels, there is deep unease as commanders in the field warn of the consequences.
4: The fighting will increase, I regret to say, and it is only a question of us keeping up longer than the Hun. If we cannot do that, we are beaten. I must warn you now, I anticipate a very heavy casualty list.
3: The Allied airmen are about to face a year that will threaten to break an army and shatter the Air Corps.

0: sharp winter heralds 1917. Along the lines of the Western Front, the soldiers of the warring nations face each other across a battle-scarred landscape. Crouched in their entrenchments, they endure the torments of the elements, as well as those of war.
1: Occupying these trenches beforehand, they were absolutely filthy, and we spent most of our time cleaning them out. It was then that really made me think that trench warfare was not for me. I used to look up with great envy at the aircraft flying around.
0: For airmen engaged in surveillance, conditions are just as raw.
2: My feet and hands were frozen. Despite my face being well smeared with Vaseline, my nose was frozen. If a German machine gun had attacked me, I could not have fired my guns. All feeling had left my feet and hands.
3: Our engines were water-cooled. In the very cold weather, engines were difficult to start. At times, the only way to get the engines to start was to fill the radiators with water near boiling point. The unfortunate mechanics had a very rough time climbing up to fill radiators with scalding water.
0: The German squadrons, led by hand-picked officers, take to the air in the latest fighting machine, the Albatross. With its powerful 170-horsepower Mercedes engine and two synchronized machine guns, it's taking a savage toll of British and French airmen.
4: Trenchard got from the French this idea that you must press over the lines, that your scouts must push out as far as they can, forcing back the Germans so that your artillery observation and reconnaissance machines can carry out their missions over the lines relatively untroubled. The trouble is, that's fine when things are going well. But when the Germans start to hit back, when the Albatrosses arrive, then you're going to suffer. And that's why every time they go up, they're playing Russian roulette. If they go up, they might be lucky, there might be no aircraft in the sky. But in another place, they'll encounter Richthofen and his Jaster, and they're almost certainly going to die.
0: They move their operations back and forth along the front, determined to overpower the local opposition. This practice of rapidly de-rigging and redeploying to where they're needed most, plus the vibrant colours of their aircraft, gives rise to their nickname, the Flying Circus.
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0: The Flying Circus.
1: The German planes were able to gain superiority, not just generally in the sky, but precisely where they were needed. That was the point of the Flying Circus, being able to move around on the ground to a sector, to a zone where it was absolutely necessary to have support. And that was what the Flying Circus was all about.
2: Spearheading the new Albatross aircraft that was Manfred von Richthofen. He was an accurate pilot and a deadly shot. In combat, single man-to-man combat, he would kill you. Secondly, he was a brilliant formation leader, so he magnified his own impact by leading his men to maximum effect into action. But thirdly, on the ground, he was a great teacher, so his principles of warfare were spread out throughout a large portion of the German Air Force.
3: Suddenly found a Hun diving on my tail. He was very fast and practically had me on toast as I had only a forward mounting. He held his fire until about 20 yards away and then circled about firing from all directions. I got into a spinning nosedive and temporarily lost control. I'd given up all hope of living through it.
4: Trenchard has been repeatedly expressing his anxieties to senior officials and ministers back in Britain. The Allied air services are in desperate need of better machines. An engineering race is underway to design and supply new fighter planes to counter the German Hunters.
2: The men of the Royal Flying Corps knew what the men on the ground were suffering. They could see the trenches, they knew what was happening, and they felt they owed a duty to their comrades on the ground. That's why they were willing to take their own chances in the sky.
5: Taking photographs is a poor game, is highly dangerous, and doesn't give one a chance of telling tales. The people of this squadron have fairly got the wind up about crossing the lines, no without reason. A great number of machines have been shot down.
0: The Royal Flying Corps has no choice. It must maintain the pressure, carrying on with its missions, not giving up its foothold in the air.
1: If a British reconnaissance machine was shot down, they simply sent over another one because the job still had to be done. And if that one was shot down, they sent over yet another because the job still had to be done. This is why you got so many young, barely trained pilots sent over from Britain who ended up doing jobs that they really weren't up to. But they had to do them. Some of them learned on the job and became very adept. Others just, you know, were shot down and then either ended up in captivity or were killed at the age of 19.
2: The most efficient and effective way of killing someone in aerial combat is to surprise them, to shoot them through the back of the head before they know you're there. That's what it's all about. Sudden death.
4: The airmen who fly the vulnerable two-seat reconnaissance craft are left in no doubt of their primary duty.
6: Your first and chief duty is the destruction of the enemy guns by ranging our own artillery. You are an artillery machine until attacked. Then, by your own and your observers' efforts, you will change into a most effective fighting force. It is never sufficient to look around the sky in a casual manner. Never forget, look into the sun for the Hun. Always reserve your main burst of fire for when you are close. At the first sound of a shot from behind, look right, then left, before turning around. Make your attack vigorous. Never, never let a machine swoop down on you unawares. Understood?
7: Yes, sir.
6: Good.
4: At this time, the French army has fought the enemy to an iron-willed standstill at Verdun, stubbornly holding ground in the face of bitter fighting and over 500,000 casualties. But in the air, the French air service also faces a reinvigorated opponent.
1: But ultimately, actually, what mattered was whichever side had the most technologically advanced aircraft. If your aircraft were faster, if they were better armed, if they were simply more effective than the enemy's aircraft, then you were likely to have the upper hand. And in April of 1917, the Germans had the upper hand.
7: Il y a un avantage tactique et technique allemand, en particulier avec les albatros qui succèdent aux Fokker. 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
0: 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But it's the French who are the first to coin and use the term ace.
7: Les journaux de l'époque ont des tirages énormes et des actes héroïques qui n'engendrent pas beaucoup de morts. 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
4: But Trenchard disapproves of the hero worship of fighter pilots. It detracts from the dangerous yet essential assignments being carried out by the less glamorous observation machines.
0: At the front, aircrew casualties are mounting and replacements are urgently needed.
4: Fortunately, publicity given to the celebrated aces has enticed a growing number of young volunteers eager to join the Corps. But back in Britain, the flying schools are failing to keep pace with the demand. Staffed by inexperienced instructors and out-of-date aircraft, they are producing pilots whose training is both brief and far from complete.
0: In no time at all, these rookie pilots are fighting for their lives.

0: People were being killed every day. This was going on all the time. People reacted to that. You couldn't live that sort of life and be entirely indifferent. You may have been cold-blooded in the air because you had to fight as if there was nothing but you and your guns. You had nobody at your side. You fought alone and died alone.
1: So, tell me, precisely what happened?
2: The last I saw of the aircraft, it was apparently flying normal on its job. We'd taken no further notice of it. There was no particular air activity at that time. Sandy and Hughes never came back at their normal time. Later, word came in that an aircraft had crashed or force-landed. What had happened was that Sandy and Hughes had apparently been killed by the same bullet. He had his controls set to normal flying, and the aircraft just flew on and on until it ran out of fuel. The engine, of course, ceased to function, and it glided down and landed.
3: Please never worry on my behalf. I only live a day at a time. I have long given up worrying about what might happen to me. I have given myself up completely to my country. The war is the most terrible that ever raged. It will be fought to the bitter end until we secure that for which we stand. And I am proud to be able to do my share.
4: Others, too, are writing letters back home.
5: It is with the deepest regret that I have to inform you of your son's death. He died instantly, serving his country in the stoutest manner imaginable. I have lost, in your son, a gallant and loyal officer. You have my deepest sympathy. I'm writing to tell you some very sad news. Your son was killed yesterday in an aerial combat. His machine received a direct hit. His death was quite instantaneous. We buried him this afternoon, together with his brother officers.
4: With confidence and conviction, the generals have been planning their next offensive. Robert Nivelle, the French commander-in-chief, promises a breakthrough in 48 hours, and then the pursuit, driving the Germans from France. Prior to this great assault, the British commanders are committed to launching a major diversionary attack in their sector, at Arras. It is imperative that the outdated reconnaissance machines continue to fly behind enemy lines, gathering information and identifying targets, while the fighting machines must prevent the enemy from seeing the preparations for the impending attack. Now, along the Western Front, a fearsome artillery barrage is the prelude to the battles to drive the German armies from France. The heavy guns of the artillery begin their opening barrage. For the next 5 days, they will saturate the German lines and beyond.

0: The airmen and the vulnerable observation machines are unwavering in seeking out targets and information for those on the ground, despite making themselves sitting ducks in the process.
1: The problem for the Royal Flying Corps is the time of the war. The French planned a huge offensive in the Champagne area, the Nivelle Offensive. That was going to happen on the 16th of April, 1917. Now, we, the British, had to attack a week earlier, on the 9th of April. That was at Arras. Now, that was a diversionary attack, a pinning attack, to sort of pin the Germans in place. We have a major offensive, we've got outdated aircraft, and we've got a necessity to provide the services that the Royal Flying Corps provided. They have to be done come what may.
2: There was no rash charge. We climbed out of the trench, aligned ourselves with each other, and with a steady stride, started towards our objectives.
0: The troops advance across no man's land and draw nearer to the German front line. The expected response by the enemy and artillery fails to materialize. German gun positions, carefully plotted and targeted using intelligence gained from the air, have been obliterated with high explosives. Even as the troops are moving forward, the eyes of their artillery are above them, identifying threats and directing fire down on any concealed enemy strong points.
3: The success of the Battle of Arras can be put down in great degree to the success of the artillery, in the way that the artillery hadn't necessarily done its job at the Somme, it did at Arras. And you know, when you're looking for reasons behind the success of the artillery, you will always find the Royal Flying Corps there. The Royal Flying Corps was guiding that artillery onto its targets, and it did its job exceptionally well.
0: Such was the success of the advance and the amount of ground taken in the first 48 hours of battle that the British cavalry is brought forward, ready to exploit the anticipated breakthrough.
4: The infantry had advanced 3.5 miles in a single day. It is the greatest gain made by an army since the start of trench warfare. But now, with a terrible inevitability, the German forces move back to a defensive position stronger and deeper than before.
1: As the attack progressed, they start to move out of the range of the field artillery. The gunners have a lot of trouble moving their guns forward in time. The infantry start to lose the support of their gunners, and therefore the attack starts to stagnate. There always seems to be another German line in front of them. That without the artillery, then the infantry aren't going anywhere. The artillery are absolutely crucial to success.
4: The British offensive is stalling, but the Royal Flying Corps are urged on to even greater efforts by what one contemporary would describe as Trenchard's magnificent eagerness to maintain the air offensive, pushing on regardless of cost. Now the French launch their own offensive.
5: Hey, it's Billy Bush. 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

0: French launch their own offensive.
1: Donc l'attaque, l'offensive Nivelle, l'offensive du chemin des dames, on l'appelle aussi, c'est une offensive massive, classique quelque part, mais l'une des grandes causes de l'échec, c'est le déficit d'information, le manque d'information, alors qui s'explique par beaucoup de choses, mais en particulier par le mauvais temps qui a empêché l'aviation d'observation de jouer son rôle. 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
2: Bad weather hinders aerial observation. But soon it's obvious that the attack is failing, and failing badly. The infantry has gone forward to face certain massacre. By the end of the day, what had been forecast as a ground-gaining 6-mile push forward was nothing more than 600 yards of the most brutal, savage butchery at a cost of over 100,000 casualties. 25,000 of them killed. In the air, the French pilots can only peer through the bad weather that hinders their efforts to follow the battle, while German artillery shells rain down. The battle is both a deciding factor and a breaking point for the French infantry. After the unrelenting, constant grind of deadly combat, believing themselves to be ignored and expendable, disobedience and disorder spread through their ranks.
0: Now it is necessary to divert the enemy and take the pressure off an increasingly exhausted and disaffected French. The Royal Flying Corps is asked to provide maximum support for the army against an increasingly confrontational enemy.
3: Gentlemen, there is no doubt that the Germans have produced a considerable number of fast single-seater scouts, of which the best is the Albatross. The German aeroplanes are merely engaged in trying to bring down our aeroplanes, whereas ours are doing work mainly required by the army. Our superiority is sustained only by fighting beyond German lines. The Germans have given up reconnaissance entirely and have confined themselves to defensive fighting on their own territory. But if the tactics were to change, the army generally would be most seriously affected. The casualties must be faced.
2: Trenchard's aggressive attack policy is reaching its crisis.
4: For many of the pilots, the real horror was of burning to death in the sky. They were

0: At no other time during the conflict will the Royal Flying Corps suffer such devastating casualties.
1: The casualties that were suffered were severe. Everyone you knew, almost. If you're in a squadron mess and you're dead, you're a prisoner, you're wounded. People are dying all the time within your squadron. But you've got to look at the bigger picture. For those losses, relatively small, measured in tens, in hundreds at most, on the ground, men die in the thousands. 150,000 casualties in the Battle of Arras, of which 40, 50,000 will be dead. That's the big picture. So the losses of the Royal Flying Corps have to be suffered so that more don't die on the ground. It's not optional. There is no choice.
0: To British airmen, both then and to this day, it will earn its notorious place in their remembrance as Bloody April. To the population back home, the war in the air is one of romance and excitement. Despite Trenchard's distaste of glamorising the exploits of individual scout pilots, they are now seen as champions by a British public eager for heroes. But along with the airmen in their vulnerable observation machines, their heroes have paid an awful price. During the 30 days of April 1917, the Royal Flying Corps lost 275 machines, and over 400 of its airmen were killed or wounded.
2: Compared to the staggering number killed on the battlefield, this total seems tiny in significance. Yet it's almost half its total strength, a staggering percentage of losses that could have torn the heart out of the Corps.
0: Fortunately, and at long last, there are glimmers of hope on the horizon. Now, its pilots get their hands on the controls of the new machines finally being delivered. The Sopwith Camel, the SE-5A, and the Bristol Fighter.
3: I feel I can look after myself. I can handle a machine in any position, and I have made good marks in gunnery. I was up today. I rolled, looped, spun, and did 100 other stunts, which will be useful in fighting.
4: These planes are coming in, and they're going to make a huge difference. They're going to be able to do things the planes haven't been able to do up till then, and they're going to basically rejuvenate the Royal Flying Corps. There are a lot of empty chairs. We've lost a lot of good men. We've lost a lot of aircraft. But now let's look forward to the next stage.
0: In addition, the methods for training pilots at the flying schools are completely restructured. New strategies and disciplines challenge the ever-larging formations of enemy aircraft. Aerial tactics are improved and refined.
5: Effectivement, on n'est plus dans la même guerre. 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
0: The fighting in the air enters a new chapter as better machines and pilots begin to arrive at the front in ever greater numbers.
6: New boy, come, sit down, join us, please. 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
7: Second Lieutenant Andrews.
6: Lieutenant Ewan Abergati.
7: Pleasure to meet you, sir. 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
6: Jordan, how are
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8: And every pilot in the squadron was right on their toes. 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

0: joining.
1: The fighting on the ground continues its own brutal course, a pattern of costly attacks against strong defensive lines and ever-growing casualty lists. The British Army gathers its strength for a series of major attacks in Flanders. The pilots and observers are now well-versed in the role they will play in this seemingly endless war. They know that unless they dominate in the air, suppressing the enemy's guns, the killing on the ground will be limitless.
2: Resolution in the face of likely death and a gritty determination to carry out their mission has enabled the British pilots to win back control of the air of the battlefield, driving back the now outnumbered German squadrons and forcing them firmly on the defensive. And this control of the air is vital as the British Army launches its Flanders offensive.
3: We got orders to take up a machine to try and find the 30th Division who had got lost. So off we went and tootled over our lines. The worst barrage that has ever been known, and I had to fly through it.
4: Our task was to fly into that tunnel below the flight of field gunshots. Look for any target we could see. We flew like goldfish in a bowl, swimming around the sky in all directions.
5: I've seen as many as 50 or 60 aircraft, all spinning round each other, making a lot of noise. Tracer bullets flying all over the place.

0: The war has changed. During one of the major offensives, the aces, the scouts, their role suddenly stops being shooting down their opponents. It becomes diving down, actually attacking the troops on the ground. You know, using their machine guns and small bombs to try and disrupt enemy attacks. Because in the end, the war on the ground is paramount.
1: As the troops struggled in the mud of Passchendaele, so too did the hope of Germany's swift defeat.
2: With no decisive victory in sight, 1917 draws to a close, a year of fading hope. And yet, important lessons are being learned. And while not immediately apparent to the men in the trenches, 1918 will see the nature of war undergo a fundamental change.
1: A major German offensive is anticipated during 1918. The German army is hoping to achieve a conclusive victory before the arrival of men and material from the United States, which has now entered the war on the Allied side. French commander General Pétain has been harbouring his resources, restoring morale, reinforcing the military, anticipating the vital role planes will play in the expected attack. Bombers have been striking at targets far from the war's front line. Civilians, once far removed from the fighting, have been drawn into the realities of this rapidly evolving warfare.
2: Amidst the turmoil of repelling the enemy, it's decided to combine the Royal Flying Corps and the Royal Naval Air Service. The RAF is born. As it comes into being, its airmen are waging war with all the resourcefulness and experience gained from years of bloody aerial combat.
3: Pendant la grande offensive allemande de 1918, là, l'aviation joue un rôle essentiel avec un nombre considérable d'avions et à tous les niveaux. Il y a plusieurs rôles de l'aviation qui sont maintenant bien définis, bien séparés et de plus en plus efficaces. 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
1: The German attempts to achieve a war-winning breakthrough are repulsed. Exhausted by a lack of supplies and resources, faced with the rapidly growing strength of its adversaries and manpower arriving from the United States, the German armies are forced to give ground, falling back before the now unstoppable advance of the Allies. The years of deadlock and trench warfare are at an end. There is movement on the Western Front as the Allies surge forward.
4: Keep moving!
0: It's just an amazing system of fighting. We punch them here, we punch them there, we attack here, there, everywhere. The Germans can't respond. We get inside their command loop. They're responding to the last situation, not the situation in front of them. And the result is we hammer them. We hammer them continuously. The Americans provide the manpower. Well, they remove any last hope from the Germans. And the end result is that the Germans collapse and signed the most humiliating armistice that can be imagined. They lost the war. They lost it because of they were outfought and logistics were against them and material was against them. In the end, they had no hope and no chance, and they duly lost.
1: With exhaustion and war weariness taking hold, the Imperial government requests an armistice. After four long and bloody years, the guns fall silent on the Western Front. Bloody April 1917 was the lowest point for the men of the Flying Corps. On the 1st of April 1918, 1 year after the slaughter of Bloody April, the Royal Air Force had come into being.
0: At the start of the war, the Royal Flying Corps didn't know what it was doing. Didn't really understand its role. The army didn't understand its role. But during the war, it found its role. It was the servant of the Royal Artillery. The Royal Artillery was the war-winning weapon. But it was so much more by the end of the war.
5: I think you can safely say that virtually everything that's been done in the air to the present day had been tried in those years of the war, in some proto-form, in some very basic, some elemental form, it had already been tried. Those things that working were persevered with, the things that didn't work, they simply discarded. And the fact that so much was achieved in such a short time is due to the fact that these people were working out what was possible, refining it, and doing it. The spirit of the Royal Air Force, the spirit of individualism, of free thinking, of people doing what they do with such enthusiasm and ability, it's right there from the very early days of the Royal Flying Corps and the Royal Naval Air Service. You look at these young adventurers who went into it, who made it up as they went along. You go through to the Second World War, to fighter command, to bomber command. These people, sense of duty, but also sense of individualism, right up to the current day. It's always there. It's a line. And I think we should remember and celebrate these early pilots, observers, riggers, fitters, people who made everything that came afterwards possible.
0: Without them, the war could have been even longer, even more murderous than it was. They did help shorten the war. They did help bring victory to the Allies. It was a crucial role, and the RAF set its place in the British Armed Forces that has never been questioned ever since.
1: The fledgling air divisions had come of age while fighting a savage war in the sky. From an amusing novelty to an indispensable, independent force, standing in the line of battle alongside the Army and the Navy, its ability is acknowledged at the highest levels.
2: It was, and still is to this day, the daring exploits of the individual pilots known as aces that have captured the imagination. Their achievements, the outstanding memory of the air war.
1: But it was the uncelebrated airmen, flying wearisome and ponderous observation missions over enemy territory, who made the greatest contribution in the war above the trenches. In the remembrance of the First World War, the actions of this small force of pioneering warriors may pass unnoticed.
2: But their words still speak to us, allowing us to share their thoughts, to recognize their tenacity in the face of horrifying circumstances. Their modest words speak loudly of their resolve, a lasting legacy passed on to the newly formed Royal Air Force, with a spirit that continued on until the Second World War and is still present today.

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0: 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The shows, music, and news you love anytime you want.

0: They said she was an aerial anachronism. It wouldn't do the job. It did a brilliant job. The Douglas Sky Raider. What a remarkable aircraft. After all, jets were sexy. What was this thing with a stonking great Wright 3350 radial engine on it?
1: You look at the Sky Raider and you think, oh my gosh, how that thing, how's me, how am I going to handle that big thing, you know, that big prop and 2,700 horsepower.
0: Howard came alongside and he could see blood streaking down the fuselage like the oil there.
2: Wow. You know, he's really coming home. We're going to be able to bring him back. And we're going to have a place where we can honor him.
3: Southwest 1220, we got a message for you.
4: I'm ready, sir.
3: On behalf of Regional Approach, we welcome your father, Colonel Knight, home. While he's gone, he will never be forgotten.
5: In the centuries since powered flight began, thousands of models of aircraft have come and gone. All but a handful of historic planes have been consigned to the scrap heap or the museum gallery. But there exists a core of devoted enthusiasts keeping the world's greatest aircraft operational and often still flying. These are the stories of those machines and those people making history come alive. Each one, a plane resurrection.

0: You know, I think when I first got in it, I was intimidated by it. I mean, it's a big airplane with a big engine on it. And at the end of the day, it's just an airplane. And that's always easier said than done. You know, you first time you fly a Mustang, you think, oh my gosh, it's got 1,500 horsepower, close to it. And you hear all these horror stories, these old wives' tales about people going off a runway or flipping them up. And so you have all this in your mind of how it's going to be or how it could be. It's an airplane, and they all got their quirks, and they all have, you know, little nuances about them and stuff. But it's really a nice flying airplane. I mean, it's once you get over the mindset of how large and how much it is to handle and control, once you get past that, it's just you kind of feel more comfortable, and you realize it's just another aircraft.
1: Douglas built 3,180 Skyraiders in 7 major variants. In 1955, the AD-5W, now in the Kavanaugh Flight Museum, was serving in the US Navy with VAW-12, an airborne early warning squadron. And for several years, 1955 to 1960, it flew the tough fleet protection role with its airborne eye radar scanning the seas, identifying any threat to the main carrier fleet. That would be its role in hot combat.
2: This is a Douglas A1E Skyraider, weighs 25,000 pounds. We had 100 of these starting in February 1965. We lost, 28 when I was there, 33 guys dead. I was part of the 602nd Air Commando Squadron, and we carried a lot of ordnance. I had a gun camera pod. They made a camera pod for me. I flew with a Nikon around my neck all the time, flew with Larry Burroughs from Life magazine, and so they built a camera pod.
3: The Skyraider's most notable deployments were in the Korean and Vietnam conflicts. And it was in these conflicts that new ways of telling the story of war grew up. With many personal tales quickly spreading as combatants had better communication, spent time away from the front line, and small 8mm cine cameras proliferated.
1: One of these stories comes to the fore with Ken Schechter and Howard Thayer on a mission in 1952, Korean War. Ken's aircraft was hit. A shell exploded in the cockpit. His lip is severed, blood streaming down the fuselage, and he is completely blind in a single-engined aircraft. Howard came alongside and he could see blood streaking down the fuselage, like the oil there. And his friend was heading up towards cloud. And they knew that if he disappeared into cloud, they may not save him. So he yelled to Ken to put his nose down, put his nose down. He could hear, but he couldn't see. So he put the nose down. He's choking on blood, his lips virtually torn away. And he's trying desperately to recover the aircraft. Harry comes up alongside, looks over at the damage, makes contact. Luckily, Ken's throat mic is still operating. And the only thing then that they can do, as Ken cannot see, is for Howie to fly his wingman so close that he could behave as the stricken pilot would. Then, of course, he had to get his friend safely down to Earth.
4: And together the two Skyraiders come down, lower and lower. Gently, gently, lower the undercarriage. Luckily, through feel and knowing and familiarity in the cockpit, Ken lowers the undercarriage.
1: They put down on the strip, and Ken said later, probably that was the best landing he ever made.
0: You know, it comes off the ground fairly fast, but you also think about it, and the plane's flying at almost half the weight it did in wartime. I mean, you see all the hard points on the wings, and you see old pictures with the fuel tanks, and you know, it's got an internal tank of 380 gallons. Well, they would hang 500 gallons on the wings and ornament, you know, 500-pound bombs, 1,000-pound bombs, rockets, you know, napalm, all this stuff. So the way we operate today is a fraction of the way to what it did. Now, we don't quite use the same power settings, but still, with the power we do use and it being lighter, it's still a big plane. You can tell that, it'll bleed off energy pretty quick. And I couldn't imagine all that stuff on the wing and diving in on a target and then pulling off the target aggressively. It did happen. Guys did depart them. They did stall. But it's just a plane that it's big, it's bulky. Going downhill, trying to pick up speed, it just doesn't do it. It's like you hit a wall. You get about 220 knots, and it just doesn't want to accelerate anymore. But it's not super fast, but it is very maneuverable, and it's got hydraulically assisted ailerons, which the way we operate it now is not that big of a deal because we don't have all the ordnance in the wings, but you could see they needed it, probably when they had all that stuff out there to help assist.
2: I always loved flying formation. I mean, we flew like the Thunderbirds all the time. It was easy to do, and I could take off as number four with a fully loaded airplane and be the first one in formation. And there's a strafe pass. You see the smoke. It's 50 rounds a second coming out of the front. We had four of these 20-millimeter cannons. There's the brass coming out the back. I picked that up with my rear camera. So you can imagine what that does. It just beats the heck out of the airplane.
4: Ed Heinemann designed the Sky Raider towards the end of the Second World War.
5: But the war in the Pacific had changed so much that the need for a new attack bomber was becoming evident. Three top Douglas engineers attended a meeting in Washington where they learned two things. First, all further modifications on the SBD were canceled. Second, they discovered two other companies had been asked to submit proposals for a new attack aircraft. The Douglas engineers went to their hotel and worked through the night on preliminary sketches of the new Sky Raider. The sketches intrigued the Navy enough that Douglas was allowed to enter the competition and eventually was awarded the contract.
4: It first flew in March 1945, only weeks before that war ended. But it flew as a single-engined aircraft, yet it was capable of carrying more by way of bomb load than a four-engined B-17 of the time.
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0: In 9 short months, the Sky Raider evolved from lines on a blueprint to a plane. Early in March 1945, the prototype was test flown. From the first moment, the Navy knew they had a winner. What they had no way of knowing at that time was that they had a champion.
1: As improbable as the idea of Douglas designers sketching out an aircraft in a hotel room seems, their need to create an instant idea using concepts they had to hand became a positive asset. Having won the pitch, production began at speed with unusually few issues along the way. What the Douglas team hadn't foreseen was just how adaptable the aircraft would prove in a multiplicity of roles, some of which were still being tested.
2: During the Second World War, a system developed called forward air control, particularly after the Normandy invasion, when British would have Typhoons and an airman implanted with the ground forces who would call in the Typhoons to take out enemy positions. Roll that forward into Korea and then into Vietnam. Forward air control would see aircraft, cab rank fashion, waiting to be called in, as perhaps a Cessna 02 would spot an enemy position and call in the Sky Raiders to come down with their overwhelming cannon, napalm and bombs to attack and destroy. In the meantime, the spying eye of the forward air controller would be watching and indeed marking the position of the enemy so that accuracy of bombardment would be achieved by the Sky Raiders.
1: The standout item of the Sky Raider was and is its frankly improbably large engine. The motor itself was originally developed before World War II, eventually used for the B-29 Super Fortress, and proved a mechanical nightmare when first introduced on the bomber. By the time the Sky Raider team had chosen the power plant, it had been proven in war and was ready for frontline installation in the Sky Raider.
2: It was, during that era, easier to maintain. It actually gave the aircraft a very much longer loiter position in combat in Korea and in Vietnam. And when the engine fires up, it blasts away, and really, you can feel and sense the power

0: As reliable as the Wright engine proved, the engineers running the aircraft nowadays do have to keep on their toes. Kavanagh's single-seater sprang a leak on a hose, needing an engine test run. But the problems don't stop there.
1: So we just did an engine run, and we changed the hose, and that leak is fixed, and now we've got an O-ring that's bad. And should be, you can actually see it right here. That blue corrosion and stuff, and a hard-as-a-rock O-ring. So hopefully, new O-ring, two new O-rings, and we're back in business.
0: There were a number of competing similar designs coming into production as the Sky Raiders started to roll off the line. However, as the newsreels of the time were keen to highlight, the Douglas offering was something special.
2: Another addition to the Navy air arm is the BT-2D dive bomber. Its 50-foot wings fold down to 24 feet for carrier accommodation. The big engine revs up to 2,500 horsepower at the takeoff. This plane can climb, and climb fast, almost straight up. Performance tests like these prompted the Navy to order them by the hundred to rearm the post-war fleet. Greater retarding effect from these fuselage brakes is ideal for landings on aircraft carriers. This one will speed along 50 miles an hour faster than any wartime predecessor of its type.
0: During the Korean and Vietnam conflicts, pilots under immense pressure would simply arrive on the flight deck, buckle up, and fly. Their pre-flights being conducted by the many ground crew attached to the launch team. Somewhat different to today, when a pilot meticulously inspects his aircraft firsthand before each flight. It was the Sky Raiders' resistance to failure and overall reliability that endeared it to deck crews and contributed greatly to its outliving its successors.
3: During this period, the old Sky Raider managed to stay on the varsity, while five different types of jet attack aircraft have made the team, been benched, and eventually have had their numbers retired from the carrier aircraft inventory. The Sky Raider's longevity on the first team of strike aircraft is tacit acknowledgement of her outstanding performance over the years.
4: First thing with a pre-flight on most aircraft, a lot of people, you know, you say it begins when you walk out towards the airplane. You just kind of look at general ideas or walking. You know, you may be 50 feet out, you're checking out, you walk out, you may notice the plane's a little bit slanted, maybe it struts low. You may see a puddle under somewhere we're not used to seeing it. Maybe something just doesn't look right. Maybe, a ground vehicle might have bumped into something. So it really, to back up, it starts when you walk out to the plane. You just kind of get a general look at the aircraft. But as you get more close to it and you check the cockpit, you come down. And where I start, usually start back here at the back of the wing, just looking for general condition of the aircraft. Some aircraft have a more complex flap system that's exposed with hinges. This one doesn't. Everything's sealed up, so we can't really check anything up here in the gap or the controls. It's pretty straightforward to operate. You got to kind of watch the hydraulics on for landing gear and stuff. If you have a hydraulic failure, you can still operate the plane. Flight controls are all there. The ailerons get heavier. Everything else is just normal. Pulleys and cables and such. Wings are typically folded. With it being folded, we can't really exercise the ailerons so much. We got a little bit of movement, but not full movement. If the wing was down, we'd, of course, any ordnance, in this case, it's fake ordnance, but you'd want to make sure everything's on there nice and tight. You don't want anything coming off the aircraft in flight.
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0: and tight. You're the only thing coming off the aircraft in flight.
1: Like most carrier aircraft of the period, the Sky Raider needed to fold its wings to save space when below decks. The hydraulically operated locking mechanism was tried and tested from a generation of aircraft that came before it. However, there is a fallback that every pilot relies on to ensure nothing unexpected will occur in flight.
2: This young captain is doing a pre-flight there. He's looking at things that we always looked at. I always pushed on the wingtip. These were Navy aircraft, and, you know, the wings fold up, and that, I always was concerned about that. You have ways of checking that the wings are down and locked, but I always pushed up on the wingtip.
0: So you'll walk around over here. I'll show you something else. So you got this red dowel that sticks out, this rod. This is a second part. So when we lower the wings, when we spread the wings, it's a two-part deal that we operate in the cockpit. One's a handle that you put down, and that activates the hydraulic system and the wing spreading. So wings will come down. Once they're fully spread, there's another lever that we have, and it folds down. When it folds down, it retracts this pin, and that lets us know that we've locked the mechanism. So that's one of the pre-flights. When you spread the wings, you want to look out, and you want to make sure that that's flush with the leading edge. If it's not, then you may not have a locked wing. The landing gear is one thing. If you do lose hydraulics, that's something that you have a kind of a one-shot deal to get the gear down. Otherwise, the way it comes down in the slipstream, it's not going to come down, which isn't the end of the world. You can belly one in. It's been done many times. Landing gear, you know, of course, tires. Obviously, you want to check how they look, make sure they look low, and the condition of the tires, make sure it doesn't look any damage to them. Walking up to it, you've got big wheel, big bearings here. And this one's pretty tight. You'll notice the other side's got a little bit of slack in it. But just a fairing, it's not, you can actually fly these without it on there, but you wouldn't want one coming off in flight. So it's something you definitely want to make sure it's affixed to the aircraft properly. General condition brakes. You can see a little gap there. It's probably kind of hard to see, but there's a gap right in here. If that starts to look a little excessive, that looks about right, but we've got a little feeler gauge up in the cockpit. If there's ever a question of the condition of the brakes, you drop that little feeler in there, and if it can fit in there, then you've got some issues there. Brake lines, standard on most aircraft, looking for any leaks, looking for any damage to them. You know, typically you would see, you know, brake fluid or something down there, hydraulic fluid down on the ground. The one thing about this plane has a unique propeller on it. It's an Aero Products propeller. And they've had some known issues in the past with a couple aircraft where the prop runs away. And there's really not much you can do, just pre-flight it and just, you know, kind of pay attention. If it starts acting up, you just need to kind of react pretty quick. And it's a manageable situation, but it can catch you off guard, especially if it's on takeoff or something. Really want to pay attention to this prop, make sure it's not leaking any fluid. If it loses its fluid, it doesn't have much. You can see it's a very small reservoir. Cause you grief, especially the big propeller like this. Looking at that, looking back, you can't really see engine too well because it's really, really recessed in that cowling, but just kind of generally look. See if anything looks out of place or looks abnormal, maybe a lot of oil somewhere, maybe something that looks really clean could also indicate that maybe a pushrod tube is backed out or something's come loose. So seeing something really clean in this situation is probably not such a good thing unless they just worked on it. You don't want to reverse load the engine. It's a round motor, but that's true with any round motor. You don't want to come on the power real fast. You want to respect it. They're tough motors. Most of these round motors are, but you still want to take care of them. You want to be smooth with them and all that. And if you treat them right, they usually treat you right.
3: One important role for the Sky Raider in the conflict in Vietnam is what were called SANDI missions, search and rescue, rescuing downed airmen. The SANDI Sky Raider could loiter. Its job was to suppress enemy fire while the helicopters went in and picked up downed airmen. But in the bitterness of that conflict, sometimes the Vietnamese would leave a downed airman to act as bait because they knew that the Sky Raider and the helicopter would appear, and that would then give them the opportunity to ambush the Sky Raider and the helicopter. And many a Sky Raider took grievous punishment protecting helicopters as they picked up downed American or Vietnamese aircrew and brought them back to safety. And the Sky Raider, the SPAD, the SANDI gained a tremendous amount of respect and affection from the airmen that flew this piston-engined aeroplane in what they thought would be an all-out jet war.
4: Above all, the Sky Raider was versatile, equipped to perform four major missions: day attack, all-weather attack, airborne early warning, and countermeasures. Some versions of the Sky Raiders could, however, through flight deck adaptation kits, convert into a VIP or high-density passenger aircraft, or an ambulance, or cargo plane, or an anti-submarine search craft, a target tow, and even a tanker.
1: The phrase electronic countermeasures was a new one in the skies over Korea. Early attempts to jam enemy radar or ground systems had involved dropped foil strips, chaff, or crude blanking transmissions from onboard radio and radar sets. By the time the Sky Raider was adapted to the role, things had become more sophisticated, with special teams led by engineers like veteran Donald Myers developing special aerials and equipment. Don met his old workhorse again after a 60-year gap when the Kavanaugh team visited Muskogee, Oklahoma, but before taking a flight, he needed to locate one vital piece of equipment.
5: Early in the game, they kind of come out with you're supposed to wear gloves because if you ever had an accident, your hands wouldn't work. And because in the AD, this was not so much so because our faces were bare because we had the boom mics on the ADs. But they still wanted us to wear gloves anyway. So I got a pair of gloves, and I just started wearing them. And of everything that I've had now, everything, except for some of my Navy gear, I still have my green hat for the flight deck. But the gloves, when I found out this thing was coming in, it kind of nostalgia hit. So I started looking, where are those darn gloves at? I remembered that I'd put them in a suitcase. I got a little hand suitcase in that. So I went and dug those out yesterday. I said, I'm going to wear them if I get a flight. And I was hoping so much you were going to give me a flight. I'm going to be honest with you.
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0: I'm going to be honest with you. Way back at the very beginning, Douglas was branching out, trying to get as much utility out of their aircraft as they could. You had your radar operator and your ECM people were in where we were sitting, and all the equipment was in the back. Now, the aircraft that I flew, that was kind of a hybrid between the two. It had the equipment up there where we were sitting, and the radars there were in the back. And they did that. Now, but other times, in other configurations of it, they had the pilot, co-pilot, although I really think that the co-pilot was really a radar operator. I haven't confirmed that and don't know. And then he had two operators in the back, this is ECM. So they had that version and different variations of it. But now they had the version of where they had the big canopy up there, and the radar operator sat behind the pilot, and that was the APS-31. That's what I was trying to get, APS-31. And I flew, that's the one that I was flying off the coast of Santa Monica. You sat back there. So you had all of this big glass around you, and all the, but it was tinted. But your radar had just a protected scope. And the only way to keep it where you could see is you had to keep your face in there, which cut the light off. And now you talk about the turbulence, that just beat your face up. You know, you get to bumping. I've been black and blue across my nose and up my forehead. But that was not very often. That's if you got pretty much low stuff.
1: In telling the story of the Sky Raider, we have to look at the other air forces that used them. And during the 1950s, the British used them as an early warning aircraft, equipped with radar for sea patrols. Equally, we also acknowledge the courage of the pilots of the Vietnamese Air Force, South Vietnamese Air Force, who flew Sky Raiders in combat with the same tenacity and heroism as their American counterparts. They took over some 200-odd Sky Raiders. And in one occasion, a South Vietnamese pilot fleeing from the fall of South Vietnam managed to cram his entire family into the Sky Raider and took himself and his family to freedom.
2: Some of those South Vietnamese Air Force Sky Raiders eventually found themselves back in the USA. The SPAD's giant carrying capacity, for a fighter, meant that they were sought after as pilots raced to take themselves and anything they could carry out of the country as it fell to the communist North. However, the Sky Raider was somewhat more renowned for its ability to carry ordnance under its wings than passengers on board.
1: The hard points underneath the wings on this aircraft could carry half as much again as a B-17 bomber of World War II. And one of the amusing things in the story of the Sky Raider is of a carrier pilot, Bill Stoddard, coming off Dixie Station. They had a toilet that malfunctioned. And what better thing could they do with it than to dump it over Viet Cong territory? So it was attached to the outer hard point and duly dropped on Viet Cong positions. There's nothing in the records that I've found that tells me what on earth they thought about this rather strange object tumbling out of the sky.
2: Light-hearted though the toilet-dropping incident was, it became just a moment of comic relief during the bitter and deadly Vietnam conflict. The reality of Sky Raider sorties is that, above anything else, they were lengthy. The design of the aircraft, its ability to carry vast amounts of fuel, and the nature of its duties meant loitering over the target for extended periods, hours sometimes, was part of the job.
1: When it came out, it was regarded as something of an aerial anachronism. Yet surprisingly, this aircraft went on, nicknamed the SPAD, after the First World War fighter flown by the Americans. The SPAD became a legend, because the jets of the Korean War era and later the Vietnam War era couldn't do certain jobs as well as this old girl could. She could loiter. She could fly 8-10 hours. She could go over, and she worked very hard with the search and rescue guys in Vietnam, particularly, where the Hueys would support, pick up downed aircrew, and they would need protection. And the SPAD, under the nickname Sandy, would be called in, and they would then do suppression fire. Four cannon out there, rockets. They would make sure that the VC, the Viet Cong, Charlie they called him, would keep their heads down while the Huey went in to try and pick up aircrew. And the job then of the SPAD would be making sure that because it was heavily armed, it could loiter, it would make sure then it supported every effort that they could make, the Sandys could make, because the one thing they always wanted to do was to bring home their own.
2: The later versions of the Sky Raider expanded, literally, to meet the mission, adding up to four rear seats in the early warning and countermeasure versions. That's made it an unusual member of the warbird sector on today's airshow schedules, a fully performing heavy fighter that can take a whole family for a flight experience. However, just as in conflict, every trip comes with a safety briefing.
3: Now, if for some reason we end up incapacitated up front, don't wait for me to get you out. If I'm an ability to get out, I want to come help you guys get out. But start getting out of the airplane. The big thing is you've got a big drop right here. You don't want to survive an off-field landing and hurt yourself getting out the side of the airplane. I mean, obviously there's fire, smoke, whatever. It's going to probably get you motivated a little bit quicker than if it's just a bunch of dust flying around. But just start getting out. I'll do the best I can to come help all y'all. Whoever's the most able body assist would be you. You know, start getting everybody out. We're going to go for about 30 minutes. We'll just do some gentle stuff. Nothing too crazy. Some wing overs. Have a little fun with it. I don't know what it's like right now, if it's smooth or not. Hopefully it's pretty smooth for us. Got some six sacks over there. If anybody's feeling a little ill, don't be embarrassed. It happens. It gets bumpy from time to time. If anybody needs to ask me anything or got something pressing, an issue, you know, whoever's got any one of these two headsets, just tell me, hey, Mark, you know, we need this, we need that, or what's going on.
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0: the Sky Raider, with its huge engine, crew capacity and ability to loiter, found an unusual role in the Korean War. The Navy had decided, despite less than successful tests as part of Mission Aphrodite in World War II, that converted war-weary aircraft could be deployed as crewed cruise missiles. They were guided to their targets with a remote pilot steering via a television camera. The Skyraider ADQ-2 variant deployed as mothership for these unmanned missiles, much to the excitement of the media.
1: Off Korea, a new era dawns in

0: jungle, and that's terrible. That was not good. I'm not in favor of the draft in a situation like this, although we were trying to outdo the Chinese and the Vietnamese in a war of attrition. And the only way you can do that is by conscripting kids and teaching them to fight and sending them off to war. But they didn't want to be there. And like I say, that's no place to be unless you want to be there, because you had to stay ahead of the fight. You had to lead the fight all the time.
1: As aircraft succeed in their frontline duties and are then replaced by later developments or new aircraft, then they find secondary roles. The Sky Raider included, and a number were used by the Americans and by the Swedes as target tug aircraft. And that's quite dangerous because pilots need to practice combat and going in to shoot at a target, sometimes with live ammunition. So towing a target in your Sky Raider, along be you an American pilot or a Swedish pilot, you are praying for the accuracy of the attacking aircraft, that he will hit your target that you're towing and not you.
2: Target towing, though regarded as one of the most menial of tasks for an active pilot, is fraught with hazards. No one wants to be around exploding shells and missiles, even if they're meant for someone other than you. Sadly, it's a fact that especially in the early development days of guided air-to-air missiles, more than one tug pilot found themselves downed, injured, or indeed killed by a stray round. The Sky Raider became, perhaps not a favourite, but a valued weapon for many overseas operators. Great Britain received a handful to serve as airborne early warning machines. Those were operated by the Fleet Air Arm and looked every inch the part in their dark blue livery, carried over from the early Corsair. Ironically, the radar equipment from these, when they were finally retired in 1962, became a stopgap measure fitted to the ancient Shackleton aircraft as they awaited replacement. Those electronics, bearing perhaps some of Don's handiwork, served on until 1991. Without a doubt, the most vicious combat the SPAD entered outside Southeast Asia was in the French conflict in Algeria.
1: The French had a technique, really, with delivering a rather unusual ordnance as well. These were beer bottles. In the terms of the conflict, they were deemed to be non-lethal weapons. So these would be empty beer bottles thrown out on rebels in the conflict. It wasn't the first time that had been done by others during the Second World War, because the bottles screamed as they came down in the same manner as a bomb, but of course without the consequences, and it met the terms of the agreement.
2: In the white-hot development race of the Cold War, electronics were the single greatest area of growth after atomic weapons. For every nation, every air force, it was vital to keep ahead of the curve, to know where the enemy was with the best radar, and in turn to evade the incoming signals. A massive industrial complex grew up around the industry, and on a visit to Muskogee Airport in Oklahoma, the Kavanaugh Sky Raider picked up a former Douglas ECM development engineer, Don Myers, for a ride that took him back 60 years.
1: Don is wearing his lucky flying gloves from days gone by, and has spent many hours on Sky Raiders. Can you tell us a bit about what you did?
3: I was in electronics. I flew the countermeasures, ECM, and the radar. And Douglas Aircraft and, got the planes from the Navy and had modified them for certain antenna designs. And that's what we test flew, as if this antenna would be correct for what they were wanted it to do. If I flew up in this position here, I was flying the radar position. Otherwise, in the version that we had, you sat back in the bilges back there, and it had a little old tiny window that you could look through if you unzippered it. But you kept it zippered up because your scopes, you needed to be able to see them. You couldn't with the light.
1: So what sort of aircraft was this? Early warning radar that you were working on?
3: No, although this this model

0: and to be able to take, have my son, thank you, to go with me, that just made my day. When you get this feeling of a flight, and you're accomplishing something, you know, I was hidden back in the builders most of the time, but still, you were accomplishing something. When you got done, you crawled out of there, you went in, you know, it was just a good feeling you accomplished it. And then to accomplish it where I got him to go with me today, and that was the height of you get this in there. I really appreciated it.
1: Really, really nice treat, and very unexpected, you know, and like I said, it worked out great that he's able to come along and go ride and get to hear his stories, and you just see him light up, and you know, it was quite a privilege to get to do such. And you know, guys like that, I mean, he's 87 years old, you know, and there's just not too many guys out there they can tell, especially in that age, can tell the story and talk about it like he did. You know, he still remembered a lot of facts and a lot of details, and he obviously still has a special place for him. He's still, you know, enamored by the aircraft, and that's really special.
2: Tune in to How To, a brief look at all the special functions and things you might not know we have.
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0: another aircraft, and that's really special. I guess the interaction that I've had with them, I haven't noticed a whole lot of difference from like a World War II vet or a Korean vet. Not, you know, I'm sure they had their, you know, their issues and some not such warm welcomes, you know, back in the time. But the ones I've had interaction with have all been, it's been pretty positive, and they all really liked the aircraft, knew that it was something special and it saved a lot of people. And one guy out there said he, earlier actually today, that was a ground guy, so we didn't really like the jets. We knew when the Skyrider came in, he could stay on station. We knew that a jet comes by and drops some warnings and shoots at the bad guy, he's got to go turn around. It's going to take 10 miles to get back around and come back around again. Meanwhile, they're in a firefight or whatever's going on. Whereas this thing, a couple, you know, a minute or two later, he's back on you. And so, you know, I think from a war standpoint, I think they, you know, they really appreciate it still and have fond memories of it being a foe, so, or a friend in fighting the foes. So it was quite an aircraft.
1: The bonds formed between the airmen flying these aircraft are as strong as any bonds between any airman in any air force.
2: This is the standard seat. We didn't have ejection seats during this time, and we never used oxygen. We had a boom mask, and everything's ready to go. He's happy. 16 blades, and turn the mags on and start bumping the primer, and it lights off. Here's a flight of four. Typically, we had two bombers and two napalmers. We always dropped bombs first, and then napalm, okay, and then finally strafe. You never went in and dropped napalm or strafed except in an emergency situation. You never went in low without bombing first. Otherwise, it could turn out badly for you.
3: She earned her nickname, the Pedigreed Pulverizer, as the Sky Raider served with distinction in two major wars. Striking with deadly payloads from the carrier USS Valley Forge, Sky Raiders blasted targets in Korea on July 3rd, 1950, just 3 days after the start of the United Nations action. From then on, hardly a day passed that Sky Raiders didn't strike.
1: The whine, the inertia gear of the mighty Wright R-33-50. When it kicks off, it is a noise that is amazing to hear. And it has the habit of covering everything around in smoke and oil as the engine fires up.
2: We had 150 gallons of centerline fuel. We burned that up in 14 minutes climbing out. We're going to see the bomb selector now. I can still remember 111-3957. You could drop them in singles or in pairs. The pipes out in the front's called a daisy cutter. In the early years, we had a worn-out gun barrel, and we had lots of those. You weld it onto a shipping plug, and you screw it into the front of a bomb in place of the fuse. And then when the pipe hits the ground, it sets the bomb off three feet in the air. And, of course, in this instance, you would have a tail fuse set on instantaneous rather than a tenth of a second as a backup. There's the weapon selector. He's holding the button down now, 111-3957. After all these years, I can still remember the release order. 111, you drop one from obviously first of the left side of the wing and then the right, left, right, left, right. You don't want to drop them all from one side. That's almost impossible to do.
0: They know it's a warplane of some sort. It does definitely catch attention. You park it next to a little Cessna or something, and it looks like a fleet of Cessnas in one aircraft, you know, size-wise. But it does draw a huge crowd. And people are always amazed with the oil leaking out of it and stuff, and they think it's broken or something. No, that's the way it is. I'd be more concerned if it wasn't leaking. But when I first started flying, I'd be wearing a bunch of it. And it's funny, I got two flight suits. I got one for round motor aircraft and one for inlines. Because inlines, if you're getting dirty, there's something really wrong with it. But it takes, you got to be conscious of it. It just jumps off onto you. I've never seen anybody go near it with a white t-shirt and come away a winner.
4: Tragically, despite the aircraft's tough reputation, not all the Sky Raider pilots made it home. Colonel Roy Knights, A1E Sky Raider, was hit by anti-aircraft fire during a mission over northern Laos on May the 19th, 1967. It crashed, and he was never seen again. In June 2019, his remains were finally identified and repatriated. The perhaps final SPAD pilot of the Southeast Asia conflict was coming home. In a heartbreaking twist, the aircraft returning Colonel Knight was flown by his son.
5: Probably noticed a little bit of activity going off on the right side of the aircraft. He's taking one of our servicemen home.
4: His arrival in Dallas brought the airport to a silent, respectful standstill.
6: January of 1967, the last time I saw my father, I was 5 years old, and that was at Love Field in Dallas, Texas. When I first got the call, you know, it was almost surreal because I really didn't think it would ever happen. Wow, you know, he's really coming home. We're going to be able to bring him back, and we're going to have a place where we can honor him.
7: Southwest 1220, we got a message for you.
8: I'm ready, sir.
7: On behalf of Regional Approach, we welcome your father, Colonel Knight, home. While he's gone, he will never be forgotten.
6: It's very touching, you know, everything that I've gotten from all the people. It's been overwhelming.
9: The pilot that flew you in today was that same 5-year-old boy who left here at Love Field 52 years ago with his dad to say goodbye.
6: The support and all that's happened, you know, it's just been phenomenal. I'm so proud of my company right now, what they've done to make this happen. Oh my gosh, thank you.
3: This ceremony marked the end of an era. The crowd knew it. The guest of honor was retiring from naval aviation today. After more than 20 years of distinguished service, the old warrior of countless skies was being given a final tribute and a last farewell. But the honored guest today was not a fighting man of the United States Navy. It was an airplane, not an ordinary plane, but a magnificent aircraft that had served our nation in peace and war for a record-breaking 2 decades. The last Sky Raider in Navy service.
4: Sky Raider production ended in 1957. After an incredible 3,000 of the type had rolled off the production line at Douglas. But she flew on with the Gabonese Air Force up to 1985. Now she is beloved of the air show circuit and is shown at her finest by the Kavanaugh team in their Vietnam reenactment.

0: This is a SPAD, A1 Sky Raider.
1: We're inbound to the target now. We're down in the far core. We'll be approximately about 35 miles south of Canto.
2: Start a big wheel where we'd have somebody shooting at the target at all times. That worked especially well in North Vietnam when we're trying to protect the helicopters.
3: Roger that. Move on in.
1: Okay. See, I'm going very low now to avoid the gunfire. Okay, follow his bomb. Okay, his bomb. There's Simcoff. Okay, they shoot his now. Okay, look out to the right now. Okay, right down there. Okay, nip up now. There it goes. Ah, look at it burn. Look at it burn. The Army will go in this afternoon with helicopters and have a look around. They'll probably have to fight their way in because you can't ever get them all out of the bunkers.
2: You can live out on the edge, but you can't make any mistakes. You can't ever make any mistakes.

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0: 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The shows, music, and news you love anytime you want.

0: When Adolf Hitler came to power in Germany in 1933, he set up concentration camps to incarcerate the opponents to his regime. But in less than a decade, these deadly camps spawned evil killing factories, theatres for a kind of barbarism and genocide that is unique in the history of humanity. Few know the real truth regarding the story of the concentration camps, one of the darkest events of which took place in Berlin itself on January the 20th, 1942. The minutes of this meeting list the number of Jews to be eliminated. 11 million. In addition to concentration camps designed for imprisonment, ghettos were created, along with extermination centres, those gruesome factories of death. Belzec, Sobibor, Treblinka and Auschwitz-Birkenau were the main ones. But how did these camps become machines to crush and destroy entire populations?
1: We were absolutely surprised by the number of camps that we found.
2: Himmler couldn't cope with the scene before him.
3: We put someone in ice cold water until they died.
0: How did these camps function? Exactly how many were there? How was it that a secret operation invented the gassing process as early on as 1939?
4: Hitler, of course, could make a huge decision that had a big impact.
0: More than 70 years after the events, research is still going on into the Nazi camps. We have met the last survivors, researchers and archaeologists, and have access to unseen remains that have only recently been uncovered.
5: You see here, came with the victims from France, from Drancy.
6: Arriving in Auschwitz was like facing the apocalypse.
0: We have travelled to France, Germany, the US and Poland to understand the nebulous history of the Nazi camps and to uncover the secrets of how Adolf Hitler's killing machine functioned.

0: The Nazi regime surrendered on May the 8th, 1945, leaving behind it millions of victims and traumatized people. For the entire world, it was a time to face up to one of the worst killing machines in history. A macabre, multifaceted machine serving Adolf Hitler's racist, anti-Semitic dictatorship. Concentration camps and centers for extermination. April 1945. 17 kilometers from the German city of Munich, Dachau was one of the last camps to be liberated by the Americans. George Stevens, employed by the military's film department, went ahead of the troops. He filmed the camp in color, and what he saw scarred him for the rest of his life. Indeed, he was so traumatized that his films were kept hidden in his house in Los Angeles until 1984. When it was liberated, Dachau had seen 200,000 prisoners pass through its gates and the deaths of 30,000 people, if not more. But above all, it was the nerve center for a model of terror at the very source of the concentration camp nightmare.
1: The concentration camps had a very definite set of rules based on the practices that were developed at the original camp at Dachau.
0: The Nazi state owed the development of this model to two men, Heinrich Himmler and Theodor Eicher. They were both very close to Hitler, the new Chancellor of the Reich. March 1933. Adolf Hitler had only been in power for a few weeks, but the order had already been given to imprison the political opponents of the Nazi regime in camps.
2: The aim of the concentration camps in 1933 was to re-educate those who'd been judged as deviants.
0: But there was no legal framework for these camps, which were opened in random locations by the police and the Sturmabteilung, or the SA, the paramilitary wing of the Nazi Party. Meanwhile, the elite SS Guard was determined to end the involvement of the SA and to transform the chaotic camp system into a machine to serve the Führer. It was within this context that Dachau was created, near Munich, in the south of Germany. The place that would change the history of the concentration camps. It was the first major project of Heinrich Himmler, one of Hitler's closest collaborators and the head of the SS.
3: Heinrich Himmler was the head of the SS. He had started life as a chicken farmer. He spent some of his time strangling chickens, so it was good preparation, you could say, for the job that he later took on. It was only in 1922 that he joined the Nazi Party, and then Hitler promoted him to be the leader of his SS.
0: On March the 22nd, 1933, 96 prisoners were taken to the site of a disused factory. They didn't know it yet, but the plans for the camp they were about to build came from the highest levels within the Reich. When new director Theodor Eicher arrived, Dachau became a laboratory. And its detainees were the guinea pigs for a diabolical plan. Eicher was a Nazi from the outset. As soon as he arrived in Dachau, he established the basis for the concentration camp system. According to the Eicher model, his aim was to re-educate prisoners by breaking them both psychologically and physically.
2: In the Nazi mindset, there was that idea that Aryan blood, German blood, was rare, so it was better to re-educate than to kill.
0: For the time being, the camps were prisons from which one might potentially be freed. They were aimed at Germans who had strayed from the proper path. When Adolf Hitler dismantled the SA in 1934, the camps were left with a single commander, Himmler, the Führer's second-in-command.
3: It was the SS who took over the control of the concentration camps completely, including all of the death camps in the Holocaust.
4: Whatever you're in the mood for, TuneIn has the music to match. 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

0: camps in the Holocaust.
1: In 1935, the Nuremberg laws, adopted during the annual Nazi Party conference, strengthened measures to exclude the entire Jewish population. It was at that point that the camps became an instrument of persecution.
2: When the Nazis came to power, the first policy they introduced aimed to rid the German territory of any Jewish presence by forcing the Jews to emigrate.
1: At that time, Jews were imprisoned on a political pretext. The extermination camps didn't yet exist. But Eicher's model was evolving. Prisoners now wore a striped uniform and cap.
3: Thousands of times over, the men had to simultaneously remove their caps with the same gesture and slap them against their thighs. If they didn't get it right, the session could last for 3, 4, or even 6 hours.
1: Different coloured triangles were now used to categorise and rank the prisoners.
0: There were badges for everybody who was in a concentration camp. For example, if you were a criminal, your badge was green. If you were what was known as an antisocial, your badge was purple. If you were gay, your badge was pink. If you had a green badge, indicating you were a criminal, usually a hardened criminal, you were treated quite well, because the SS guards used the criminals to police the camp.
1: These criminals were selected to become capos, who managed the other prisoners with considerable power. None of the prisoners had any idea how long their sentence was. The novel way Dachau functioned proved to be very effective. As such, Eicher established the operating manual for the perfect camp.
2: Eicher developed a certain number of basic rules that would become the norm for all Nazi concentration camps.
1: 3 years after it was created, the Dachau model was exported within Germany to create a new, even more successful camp that the war would turn into a killing machine. Somewhat surprisingly, the name of this bloody camp is rarely heard, Sachsenhausen. Around 30 kilometres from Berlin is the town of Oranienburg. It was home to a unique concentration camp that played a key role in Nazi persecution. The camp was called Sachsenhausen. This camp went way beyond Dachau in terms of the horror it contained. Günter Morsch, curator of the memorial, showed us around. The camp is perfectly preserved.
4: This is Tower A, which is the entrance to what was called the prison camp. To the right, we can see four barracks that are connected together. Far off to the right is the wash house, and on the other side, the prisoner's kitchen. To the left is a small camp containing barracks for the Jews. Over there are the cells, and of course, a great many watchtowers. And right over there on the right, the medical facility.
1: Until the camp was liberated in 1945, some 200,000 prisoners passed through Sachsenhausen. More than 90,000 died there. But how did this place become a symbol of the horrors of the concentration camps? In July 1936, when the first stone was laid, Berlin was celebrating, but for different reasons.
4: The Nazis built Sachsenhausen in 1936, during the Olympic Games. While almost 2,000 prisoners were building the camp, Berlin was welcoming around 1 million foreign visitors, just 30 kilometers away from where we are now.
1: Sachsenhausen was Heinrich Himmler's special project. He presented this camp as the most modern and the most adaptable ever built.
4: Sachsenhausen was the first camp to be designed by an architect.
1: The plans were drawn up to create a symbol of Nazi power, something powerful and terrifying. It would be an equilateral triangle with barracks arranged symmetrically around a central axis.
4: Himmler's idea of modern is translated by the architectural model of Sachsenhausen, that is, a kind of geometry to evoke total terror. From a single spot on the site, they could manage all the prisoners.
1: On the edges of the triangle, the towers each bore a letter of the alphabet. Tower A was the main entrance, but also the nerve center of the SS. On the gate, you can read the words, work sets you free. This phrase was found at the entrance of more camps that followed. But once through the gates, the prisoners entered hell on earth.
5: On one side, there were disciplinary punishments. You could get up to 25 blows with a stick, but on the other, you could also be sentenced to death.
1: The camp was initially planned for 7,000 prisoners, but it was modular and its capacity was increased exponentially over the years. The first detainees were political opponents, Jews and homosexuals. Each had their position in the camp's social hierarchy, a position justified by Nazi ideology.
4: Right at the top of the hierarchy were naturally the German prisoners, including political detainees and criminals. At the other end were the Jews, the Gypsies, Roms, gays, and Ukrainians.
5: Camps were run according to rules that were part of the Nazi legal system because they corresponded to the will of the Führer.
1: Prior to the war, Sachsenhausen was a showcase camp for the Nazis. This is unimaginable given how the camp then evolved up to 1945.
4: The International Chamber of Trade and Industry came to Sachsenhausen with a delegation of 165 people from many different countries.
1: By the end of the 1930s, Sachsenhausen had become the official school for those SS officers who would then go on to run different camps such as Buchenwald, Ravensbrück, and one of the worst, Auschwitz. With the war, the nature of Sachsenhausen changed, and it became a center for the coming genocide. This was mainly due to its proximity to a key location, but one that was little known. A central place in terms of the organization of the camps and the mass murders. This place, beside Sachsenhausen, was also perfectly symmetrical. It was T-shaped, T for Tod in German, or death.
6: Hey, this is Freddie Coleman from Freddie and Harry. Stay on top of the Major League Baseball season with ESPN Radio. 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

0: Himmler was convinced that the camps needed a shared management structure. In 1933, this was simply an office. 5 years later, the concentration camps inspectorate set up shop in a huge building beside Sachsenhausen. T-Building, as the Nazis called it.
1: The concentration camps inspectorate directed the camps right down to the slightest detail.
0: At the heart of the system, prisoners became victims, imprisoned within rules.
2: These rules were so tough, setting prisoner rations to the nearest gram and enforcing labor for 12 hours a day, that they worked prisoners to death.
0: The inspectorate soon became a central organization. Hitler did not appear in the organization chart, but he was not short on ideas.
3: But Hitler, of course, could make a huge decision that had a big impact. For example, in the summer of 1942, he gives the order that the general government, that's most of Poland, has to be cleared of Jews by the end of the year.
0: In the hushed rooms of T-Building, Nazis like Glucks, Heydrich and Müller worked with Himmler on organizing deportations, medical experiments on detainees and genocide, camp by camp.
1: If you needed a wheelbarrow, a truck, or to transport some Zyklon B, you needed to obtain a request from the inspectorate.
0: But T-Building didn't become the nerve center for the camps by chance. Its construction coincided with a toughening of Nazi policy with regard to their opponents and the Jews. German Jews began being deported to the camps in November 1938. 6,000 were sent to Sachsenhausen, simply because they were Jewish, and the inspectorate had some special treatment in store for them.
4: The Reich had to be rid of the Jews, and this idea was shared by everyone across the regime.
0: Germany didn't know it yet, but the foundation stone of the Holocaust had just been laid, amidst general indifference. In January 1939, the words Adolf Hitler spoke in front of the Reichstag in Berlin now ring out like a morbid prophecy, which provoked thunderous applause.
5: The speech in January 1939 was one of the few speeches Hitler gave where he talks about the Jewish question in terms which mention the word extermination.
0: 9 months later, Adolf Hitler triggered the Second World War by invading Poland, a country that was home to the biggest Jewish community in Europe at the time. October 1939. The Nazis set up the general government in the annexed territory of Poland. But just when Hitler wanted to rid Germany of any Jewish presence, he found himself with 2 million Jews to manage in this new territory.
4: It would be a systematic problem for the Nazis. The flip side to their territorial victories was the problem of the Jewish people who lived in those places.
0: Immediately, the Reich mobilized every means at their disposal to deal with the Jewish question. But no satisfactory solution emerged. Meanwhile, the Einsatzgruppen were created, who followed the armies and killed everyone they encountered in the dark forests of Poland.
6: There were killing units that followed along behind the army and shot large numbers of Jews.
0: It was decided to place the Jews from occupied territories in ghettos to isolate them from the rest of the population.
6: We defined ghettos as places where Jews were held as a sort of ad hoc measure when the Nazis did not yet know exactly what to do with them.
3: Everyone knows about the Warsaw Ghetto because it was so huge and had a very high death rate.
0: The latest research shows that almost 12,000 ghettos were created between 1939 and 1945. In these ghettos, the Jews were enrolled in enforced labor schemes. Many died from epidemics and famines. Some were murdered to set an example. Operation Reinhardt, the codename given to the extermination of all the Polish Jews, had not yet been launched, but it was being developed. The Reich was already testing a special system for gassing a particular population. Its codename was Operation T4. This was the starting point for what history now calls the gas chambers. In December 1939, the Reich recruited people to man the secret operation known as Operation T4. The name referred to the central office of the program, located at 4 Tiergartenstrasse in Berlin. Its aims had been defined by Adolf Hitler: to exterminate every physically or mentally handicapped person in the Reich.
4: This was an assassination operation that was planned, thought out, and decided by Nazi leaders, and specifically by Hitler.
0: Hitler even signed a secret classified document protecting the murderers involved in the program. It was backdated to the 1st of September 1939 to make it seem like a war measure. The victims were transported in trucks to sanatoriums to undertake fake examinations. They were pushed into a shower room, which was in actual fact a carbon monoxide gas chamber, where they were asphyxiated. Their bodies were then incinerated in crematory ovens. Officially, these euthanasia centres were halted in the summer of 1941, when the secret of their existence was revealed. But in actual fact, the T4 programme continued in secret until 1945, killing perhaps as many as 300,000 people.
5: And many of the sorts of techniques that ended up being used in the Holocaust were used in the T4 program, and many of the people who participated in the T4 program ended up in the death camp. So it was like a training ground, really, for the final solution.
0: The medical personnel didn't know it yet, but these killers had just provided the answer to the Jewish question the Reich had been pondering. The final solution was in place. April 1940. A new camp was opened in Poland in a deserted military base.
3: Precisely here on this area, before the war existed, the Polish military barracks. After the September campaign in 1939, when Poland was invited, so these barracks were empty simply.
0: This town wasn't chosen at random. It was at the center of Europe. The town was Oświęcim, in German, Auschwitz. The first camp at Auschwitz wasn't designed to implement the final solution, but to imprison the Polish intelligentsia.
4: Initially, Auschwitz had nothing to do with the final solution or the Jews. It was a concentration camp that was created within a very particular context, that of the German colonization of Eastern Europe.
0: So how did this ordinary camp evolve into a center for slavery and killing that would eventually become a symbol of the Holocaust?
7: Hop on board and settle in for an easygoing cruise with Sailing on TuneIn. Let the breeze roll in and the rhythm carry you along. Enjoy yacht rock classics from artists like Hall & Oates, Steely Dan, Loggins and Messina, and much more. Only smooth sailing ahead with songs that help you get away. Just search Sailing. Tell your device to play Sailing on TuneIn.